0: You can make a part of almost any daily activity or conversation. You can take it to work or to the ball fields. But I want to suggest we have to begin to invite God's power into the midst of the arenas where we live. Let's decide we will not yield to the excuses. I don't know enough. I don't feel confident. I don't feel particularly powerful. What if they ask me a question I can't answer? What if I pray and nothing happens? I'll tell you something that's scarier. What if you pray and something does happen? That'll really make you anxious. You see, if you'll think of prayer as an invitation to the Lord, God, we need your help. You can help however. If you want to help by an adjustment of my diet, if you want to help by a doctor with compassion, if you want to help supernaturally, God, we need your help. It's not a repudiation of science. Look, science is not God. Science is a method. It's a way to learn, to observe our world, to catalog what we learn, and then to build upon it. If the Lord tarries 100 years from now, the third graders will laugh at our most brilliant scientist. I promise. Science is a lousy God. I brought you some passages. Matthew 8:16. Matthew is describing an event in Jesus' life and ministry, but he's going to quote Isaiah 53, which is the great messianic chapter in the prophet Isaiah. Hundreds of years before Jesus was born, Isaiah wrote about the Messiah and what he would do. Jesus didn't fit the expectations of that first century audience. It's why they killed him. But Matthew had understood by this point. He said, when evening came, many who were demon-possessed were brought to Jesus, and he drove out the spirits with a word, and he healed all the sick. This was to fulfill what was spoken through the prophet Isaiah. He took up our infirmities, and he carried our diseases. Why do we pray for the sick? Is it just because God does miracles? Well, he does, but that's not really the permission, the invitation we've been given. You see, the redemptive work of Jesus, what he accomplished on the cross, included more than just the forgiveness of our sins and salvation so that we could go to heaven. It's a far more multifaceted provision than that describes. He's provided, he said he gave us peace. He gave us strength. Matthew is quoting when he says Jesus healed all the sick. He said he's fulfilling what the prophet Isaiah said, that he carried our sicknesses and our diseases, that on the cross, God placed on Jesus our sickness and disease. So when we ask God for him to bring health and healing to our bodies, we're asking in the same way we ask for forgiveness of our sins. It was the same price paid for both. Now, that does not remove us from the vagaries of aging, folks. Stop it. But it does mean there's a power available to help us. When God created Adam and Eve in the garden, he said they were very good. I'm pretty sure they didn't put contacts in like I did this morning. God's intent is that we be well. He designed your body to heal. You really don't need much information beyond that. The design engineer fixed you to heal. If you cut your finger, you don't lose your mind. I hope. You know, you put a little Band-Aid around it, hopefully with like Flintstones on it. Or you get your mommy to kiss it. And you know, with just a little bit of time passes, it will heal. You understand how amazing? You can break a bone. And if you give it just the slightest opportunity to do so, it will mend itself. The screen on your phone won't do that. God built us to heal. So when we pray for someone to be well, and we ask them, now you have to cooperate. You can't purposely destroy the temple. You have a fiduciary responsibility to what God has entrusted to you, and a part of that is your physical body. You know, we get way heated up in church about our favorite sins. I can choose some that we don't talk about much of. You know, it used to be we preached some fiery sermons about smoking. No pun intended. You know, we don't do that so much anymore, so there's not much conversation around that. But you know, the Bible says far more about gluttony than it does drunkenness. Yeah, I know. It's the man that talks about Oreos and M&Ms. But we do far more damage with our forks than about anything else. There's a multi-billion dollar industry on how to lose weight, as if there's a secret. Come on now. I think we all have some general idea that cheese doodles might not be vitamin enriched. And that if we would move more and consume less, we might be healthier. So you can't purposely destroy your temple and then look at the Lord and say, help me. That's like not studying for a test and then asking for wisdom. Having said that, the invitation to God in our lives is intended to be a demonstration of His power that will make the unbelieving world jealous. Whether we're complying with His truth and we're not committing gluttony, we're not purposely destroying the temple He's given us, or we're inviting His power into our lives to bring freedom and deliverance, spirit, soul, and body, so that their transformation is distinctive enough that the unbelievers will be jealous. Amen. Tell us what's happening with you. We would be interested in some of that as well. We've preferred to engage in some subtle debate about theological nuance over which translation of the Bible is best. Look at 1 Peter chapter 2. When they hurled their insults at him, at Jesus, he didn't retaliate. When he suffered, he made no threats. He didn't need to make any threats. He looked at Peter. Remember in the garden when they came to arrest him and Peter got all heated up and drew his sword and Jesus said, you can put it away, Pete. He said, if I needed to, I could call legions of angels. I need to do this tonight. See, we can live with that calm assurance. There may be loud voices from our adversaries. There may be very well some significant threats, not idle threats, significant legitimate threats. We need to be close enough to the Lord in a time of turmoil like we are walking through to understand that God's abiding presence is with us. That's more than just a Sunday church faith or a Saturday church faith or an occasional glance at the Bible kind of a faith. That's a life yielded to the Lord. We're going to have to walk more towards that. He made no threats. Instead, he entrusted himself to the one who judges justly. He himself, here's the punchline, he himself. There's an emphasis in that. Jesus himself bore our sins in his body on the tree. Do you believe that? Me too. So that we might die to sins and live for righteousness. By that same sacrifice, by his wounds, we are healed. So why do I pray for the sick? Well, the same way if someone comes to me and says, Pastor, I'd like to be a Christian. I have complete confidence in saying to them, well, if you'll ask the Lord to forgive your sins and invite Jesus into your life, he will do both of those things. Do you believe that? Yes. Me too. I saw about six hands. The rest of you should consider it. It's true. But that same sacrifice has given me the opportunity to invite God's health into our bodies. I don't always live in the health that Jesus provided, but I don't always live in the righteousness he provided either. And neither do you. Wonder what pastor's doing. Stop. By his wounds you were healed. One more verse. I gave it to you from John. Jesus is preparing his disciples for his exit. And he said, I tell you the truth. And you know by now when you see that phrase, he's about to drop a truth bomb that nobody's going to believe. I tell you the truth, he said. Anyone who has faith in me will do what I've been doing. Whew. He'll do even greater things than these because I'm going to the Father. A lot of implications of that I'm not going to unpack right now, but clearly Jesus is giving us permission. He commissioned his disciples, then he commissioned 72 more. I understand there's a whole group of theology supported by all theological schools that say all the miracles stopped with the last of the apostles. There's a Greek word that's the best answer I know to that theory, baloney. It means I disagree. It would be the cruelest of all hoaxes to give us a narrative filled with the supernatural involvement of God and then tell us it no longer exists. It's illogical, it's irrational to me. It's inconsistent with the beliefs of the church through most of the history of the church.
1: We'll be right back. But first, a word from Pastor Allen about his new book.
0: Folks, understanding who you are in Christ, the price that was paid to give you status in the kingdom of God, it will write a future for you that is not dependent upon your family of origin, your life circumstance, the expressions of evil that you've had to overcome. In Christ Jesus, we are triumphant both in time and for all eternity. We put this little booklet together. It'll help you. Make this a part of this season in your life and in your home and with your friends. It's a game changer.
1: 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Now, let's get back to Pastor Allen to wrap up part two of his message, When Kingdoms Collide, The Tipping Point.
0: So here's my invitation to you. I want to suggest that you take that let's pray idea. As you listen to people and you engage in your day and your spheres of influence, people, particularly in the South, we just talk. How are you doing? And people tell you. You usually recognize those people. They're not from here. They don't know. We don't care. In the South, it's a form of greeting. But if you listen, people tell you a great deal. And I've encouraged you to say, well, let's pray. Don't ask for permission. You know, don't say, you know, I'm a servant of the Most High God, and my pastor has challenged me to pray for the pagans. And the Spirit of God has given me discernment to recognize that you are such. Might I lay my hands on you and pray for you, O pagan one? Please don't do that. I would run from you. Don't ask for permission. When you do that, you forfeit all of the initiative that you have, because you're not really asking them to pray. You're just telling them you're going to. They can receive it. They can reject it. They have a part in this, but you're going to offer a prayer on their behalf. That's a tremendous gift. It's better than saying, I will pray for you, because you may walk off and forget. Just say, let's pray. And when you say that, you close your eyes. They'll be staring at you, pretty certain. Just close your eyes. I'll usually bow my head just a bit. And then just one sentence. Lord, help my friend in Jesus' name. Lord, the kids have been sick. Restore their health in Jesus' name. Lord, you know they need a breakthrough. I don't know what it is. Help them in Jesus' name. God, we need your wisdom in Jesus' name. Lord, we need a breakthrough. Just a sentence. And when you say amen, and this is it, folks, right here. This is the key. When you say amen, just keep moving. Some of us grew up in traditions where you want some gratification. So when you say amen, you want some affirmation that they've experienced something. And so you give them sometimes not so subtle messages. Amen. I'm telling you, you're creepy. You are. You're not godly. You're creepy. You're carnal. Did you feel it? Oh, I felt it. I'm telling you, I don't want anything to do with you. Amen. Who do you think the Titans are going to draft? And will it make any difference? Just move on. Now, you've done two things at that point. You've extended an invitation to God into the life of someone, which is powerful. and you have identified yourself as someone who believes in prayer, and that there's a high degree of probability that person will return or send someone else. I can testify to this. But now this is where the addition comes. I want you to be prepared to pray for people that need healing. You may have people in your sphere of influence that are battling some real serious things. Don't just pray once. Every time you have a chance, if you're with that person. So, Lord, I thank you for my friend. I thank you that you're going to complete that healing in Jesus' name. Amen. And just keep moving. Don't do that creepy stuff. I'm standing with you, brother. I'm hanging in there. Just stop. We're inviting God in. But you see, we haven't extended enough invitations to God to make anyone jealous. We've said, well, you know, I'm open to anything that God wants. Well, you know, Pastor, I'm just not sure how I feel about all those invitations. So I'm just open. No, you're not. No, you're not. Jesus said, if you're hungry and thirsty, you'll be filled. When I'm hungry, I'm not just open. I'm going to open something. Isn't that right? You get hungry enough, you lose your sense of decorum. You know, you will go to hell with that passive attitude. I'm open to anything God has for you. You will miss the kingdom of God, because unless you believe in your heart and confess with your mouth that Jesus is Lord, you will miss it. It's not about what God's going to do. It's about our response. So would you be willing to take a let's pray and just bump it a bit and begin to pray for people that need a miracle, that need a healing, that need deliverance, that need a door to open, that need a breakthrough? Would you be willing to take that a bit more assertively into our world? It's biblical. We've been given permission. It's not because of our holiness or our goodness or our righteousness. It's not because of my biblical scholarship or because I'm an extrovert or not. It's because of who Jesus is and what he's done for us. When I tell someone they can be saved or born again or converted, it's not because I'm godly or holy or righteous. God can accomplish his purposes through a donkey. That's how I got on the team. All right, I'll tell you, I've done it with a little bit of laughter. But it's not funny. And I'm happy to laugh, because I don't want to take ourselves too seriously, but I do want to take the assignment very seriously. The disciples are imprisoned. And before the end of this narrative in Acts chapter 5, they're going to receive their first flogging. They're going to be beaten because of their advocacy for Jesus. They've been imprisoned and released in this same little scenario. And when they are rearrested as they're preaching again, this time there's enough anger directed at them that some want to execute them, and there's an intervention that's done, and so they decide just to settle for beating them severely. Now, I'm asking you to take a different posture towards your faith, folks. We've been kind of these happy, passive people. We're reluctant to pray for one another at church. Well, what will they think? If they're at church, I don't care. If you're in church and I pray for you and that offends you, I mean, we can talk about it, and I may need to change my attitude a bit, or I don't know, but we'll work through that. We're going to pray for people. But we got to pray for people in the marketplace. Well, they may not like that. Yeah, I know. The people that went before us were imprisoned, and they bore scars on their body because of their advocacy for Jesus. We think if we get canceled in the social media, or we get unfriended, ooh. I was reminded of something this week, and I'm going to share a portion because it's a contrast with what's happened. We just recently had a presentation in our national cathedral by a bishop of a very celebrated expression of evangelicalism, endorsing a very ungodly worldview without embarrassment or shame, and has been widely celebrated, got to make the talk show circuit, hail the hero. I don't agree. No matter what your education or the status from which you are ministering, if you deny the truth of Scripture in a biblical worldview, I don't believe that should be celebrated. But as I was thinking of that and praying about that, I was reminded of another presentation in Washington. It's been a while. It was February the 5th in 1994. In fact, I put the quote in your notes. I thought it was valuable enough. It was at the National Prayer Breakfast in Washington, D.C., and Mother Teresa was there. If you don't know her story, a few minutes on the internet is worth the investment. A very diminutive nun that worked with the poorest of the poor in Calcutta in India. And at that prayer breakfast, our president at the time was Bill Clinton, and President Clinton and his wife were there, and so was Vice President Al Gore and his wife, 4,000 others in attendance. And at that time in the unfolding story of our nation, there had been multiple attempts to pass a ban on partial birth abortion. It's a very heinous act. The child is at full term, he's brought to the point of delivery, and when the head crowns, they would puncture a hole, vacuum out what was needed to collapse the skull and make delivery easier. And a bill had been put on the president's desk multiple times, which he had vetoed. Our track record on the sanctity of human life is abhorrent, and it remains so until today. You know, abortion has touched every one of us directly or indirectly. I'm not throwing stones. We can be forgiven and set free. I'm very grateful for that. This isn't about shame, but we cannot continue the practice. Well, on that day in Washington, D.C., with that expression of tremendous power, this diminutive nun from Calcutta took the floor. And I gave you just a portion of what she said. She said, "By abortion, the mother does not learn to love, but kills even her own child to solve her problems. And by abortion, that father is told that he does not have to take any responsibility at all for the child that he's brought into the world. The father is likely to put other women into the same trouble. So abortion just leads to more abortion. Any country that accepts abortion is not teaching its people to love, but to use any violence to get what they want. This is why the greatest destroyer of love and peace is abortion." She concluded her speech with words of hope and a reminder that we are called to use freedom for higher purposes than murder. She went on to say, "If we remember that God loves us and that we can love others as he loves us, then America can become a sign of peace for the world. From here, a sign of care for the weakest of the weak, the unborn child, must go out to the world."
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2: 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Boy, oh boy, I need to be better about, well, just doing things in a timely manner sometimes. Hey, I'm Katie Evans, and it's like mostly easy stuff. Like, I waited way too long this last time to submit Buttercup's vet visits to her pet insurance. I have pet insurance for a reason. And I recently took her to get a Cytopoint injection, which is for allergies. She gets that about every 6 to 8 weeks. And I had not submitted the last time we went. So I gotta get better about doing that. You know what? It is not difficult at all. For things like that, I just submit the bill. It is so easy. It takes like 2-3 minutes tops. So I submitted both of them right after the visit. But I'm just like, man. I don't do it. And I don't know. Every now and then, things in my brain are like, it's going to be difficult. It's going to be annoying. It's going to be so bad that now you have waited this long. Why have you waited this long? And I just drag my feet. So sometimes I just take a deep breath and I say, I'm going to do it. And you know what? It's never as bad as I thought. So if you are dragging your feet about something, this is your cue, your clue, your encouragement to get on that.
3: Jesus will never fail you. Lean in to learn how. 98.3 FM, The Word. 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
10: So if you've ever had a discussion with your friends about being spirit-filled and asked them, how do you know whether a person is spirit-filled or what do you have to do to get spirit-filled, you've probably heard some of the things that float around Christianity, that you have to have spiritual gifts like the speaking in tongues or working miracles or whatever. But the Bible doesn't really support that. The Bible supports the fact that when you are filled with the Spirit, it changes the person that you become. And one of the key ingredients of that person that you become is the spirit of gratitude. That's what we're going to talk about today. The best evidence of the Spirit is your attitude of gratitude. We'll get to it in just a moment. Did you know that Turning Point produces a magazine? Many of you get it. Hundreds of thousands of people read this. I don't know how many now. It's well over 200,000-300,000 people that read this magazine every month, and it comes to you in the mail. It's beautifully designed, filled with devotional content and articles to help you in your walk with the Lord. It has all kinds of information about what God is doing through Turning Point, keeps you up to date on how we're moving forward to try to take the Word of God into the world around us. So if you're not getting that magazine, all you have to do is ask for it. Just simply ask for it. When you call or write or go to our website, say, send me the magazine, and you'll be added to the list. You'll get the next edition. And oh, by the way, there's an electronic version of this magazine, the devotional content, that downloads into your own email. So every morning you wake up and there's the devotional material for the day. You can ask for that too. It's absolutely free. We'd love to put it in your life every day so that it encourages you and helps you. Today we're talking about what it means to live a spirit-filled life and one of the evidences of that life. Let's begin.
0: What is the greatest evidence of someone who is being filled with the Holy Spirit? How would you recognize a truly spirit-controlled individual if you ran into him today and had an opportunity to talk to him for a while? What would tip you off? You might say, well, I know that man has a powerful witness for Jesus Christ. That proves he's spirit-filled. Or I've heard that he speaks in tongues frequently. That must mean he's filled or she's filled with the Spirit. But what does the Word of God say? How can we really determine if a person has been filled or is controlled by the Holy Spirit? And you may find what I'm going to tell you today rather surprising.
10: Yet as I began to chase this concept, it showed up again and again in the principal texts of the New Testament.

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6: She will never see a fire like this again as long as she lives. The next morning, walking about the charred embers of so many of his hopes and dreams, the 67-year-old Edison said, "There's great hope in disaster. All of our mistakes are burned up. Thank God we can start all over again." Wow. I don't know what you think when you hear a story like that, but I think I'm not quite there yet, but I'm glad to hear somebody is there. What a perspective on life. What an attitude of gratitude. The Bible speaks often about thankful spirits. You see it through all the scripture, words like thanks, thankful, thanksgiving. They show up more than 150 times in the Bible, and more than 30 times we are actually reminded to give thanks. But it may surprise you that the Bible often and very carefully links the spirit of gratitude and victory in the Christian life. I remember when I saw these two verses, I don't know if you've ever connected these thoughts, but in 2 Corinthians 2:14, we read these words. "Now thanks be to God who leads us in triumph." Thanksgiving and triumph. Did you see it? Gratitude and triumph in the same verse. There's something about the attitude of gratitude that seems at home in the scenario of victory. That same concept blazes across the biblical sky in 1 Corinthians 15:57. "Thanks be to God who gives us the victory through our Lord Jesus Christ." There it is again. Victory and triumph in the same context with gratitude. You show me somebody who's experienced spiritual victory, who exudes a sense of triumph, and I'll promise you, as you get to know that person, you will find that man or woman is permeated with a spirit of gratitude. Gratitude, you see, is the best evidence that God is in us, that He's working in our lives. Why do I say that? Because in the world in which we live today, there are so many reasons to be ungrateful, so many reasons to complain. But if the Spirit of God is in us, He will give us a heart that notices the blessings even when we are under the burdens. Unfortunately, the doctrine of gratitude has been relegated by some to an optional and seasonal spirit. Gratitude, as I have watched it sometimes, is looked upon as that which good Christians do on occasion instead of that which marks the life of every Christian. A spirit of thanksgiving, men and women, should be true in all of us. If we know Jesus Christ and if God's Holy Spirit is in control of our lives, we should be men and women with thankful hearts. There are five key doctrinal passages in the New Testament that underscore the importance of perpetual thanksgiving. I want to share those passages with you, not to bring conviction so much as to bring encouragement, because this is how the Bible views a thankful person. The Bible puts it right in the center of who we are in Jesus Christ. First of all, we learn that a spirit-filled Christian is controlled by the Spirit, and gratitude is the result. In the key passage on being filled with the Spirit in Ephesians chapter 5, we read these words, "And be not drunk with wine, in which is dissipation, but be filled with the Spirit, speaking to one another in psalms and hymns and spiritual songs, singing and making melody in your heart to the Lord, giving thanks always for all things to God the Father in the name of our Lord Jesus, submitting to one another in the fear of God." Now, if you're a grammarian, an English teacher, or somebody who's interested in the language, if you read that paragraph,

0: you'll discover that a lot of the verbs end in ing. Those words are participles, and participles record continuing action. Participles tell us this is not just once, this is a continuing thing. Notice, speaking, singing, making melody, and giving thanks. The words that end in ing are words that describe what goes on in the life of a man or woman who is being filled with the Holy Spirit. So zero in with me for a closer look. One of the evidences that you are a spiritual Christian is that you will find yourself singing and speaking in psalms and hymns and spiritual songs. You'll have a melody in your heart. You'll be a happy person, a joyous person. Joined together with these first three words in this verse is this word, giving thanks. The Bible tells us in Ephesians 5:20, we should be giving thanks always for all things to God the Father in the name of our Lord Jesus Christ. The third evidence of a Spirit-filled Christian is the gratitude of the heart. Thanksgiving to God for all that He has done. Literally, the text said, be being filled with the Spirit, giving thanks always for all things to God. Later in this message, we will see that Paul commands us to give thanks in all things. But here he tells us to give thanks for all things. I've heard preachers say the Bible never says we're to give thanks for all things, but only in all things. Unfortunately, the Bible says give thanks for all things. So you can't use that when you're trying to explain thanksgiving in the midst of trouble. And before we talk about giving thanks when life is hard, let's begin with something simple and undeniable. God has richly blessed us all. Psalm 103 gives us a little litany of things for to be thankful. Psalm 103, 2 through 5 says, bless the Lord, O my soul, and forget not all His benefits. Who forgives all your iniquities, who heals your diseases, who redeems your life from destruction, who crowns you with loving kindness and tender mercies, who satisfies your mouth with good things so that your youth is renewed like the eagles. That's a great starting place for gratitude, isn't it? We all have quite a few things we should be thankful for. If you can't think of anything to be grateful for today, go read Psalm 103. It will help you, give you some things to start with. And Paul is not saying here, when he says we should be thankful for all things, that we should be thankful for evil. That's not what it's about. He's not saying to be thankful for evil. We thank God that He is over us in the midst of it all. Now, I have to admit, there's a mystery in all of this that's hard to put into words. But when the Holy Spirit fills you, something happens that you can't quite explain, but you can absolutely experience it. And when adversity comes into your life, you begin to sense God's presence in a special way. And some of you have actually told me that. You've said, Pastor Jeremiah, I don't know what I would have done if I hadn't known that God was with me during this time. Or, Pastor Jeremiah, God was really close to me. How many of you know God is never more close to you at any one time than He is at any other? But you become sensitive to His presence during times of difficulty. And that is why Paul can say we give thanks for all things. Not because all things are good, but because God is good in all things. Isn't that true? William Law, writing in the 18th century, made a very good point when he said, would you like to know who is the greatest saint in the world? It isn't he who prays most or fasts most. It isn't he who gives most, but it is he who is always thankful to God, who receives everything as an instrument of God's goodness and has a heart always ready to praise God for it. Think of that. The greatest saint is the one who is always thankful. Ephesians 5 says that when you are controlled by the Spirit, thanksgiving will be the result. You will have a spirit of thanksgiving. Always giving thanks, it says. Here's the second verse. A Spirit-filled Christian is committed to the Word of God, and gratitude is the result. If you go over to the book of Colossians, you will see a passage of scripture that looks very familiar to the one in Ephesians. It's almost word for word until you get to one place in it. Here's what it says. Let the word of Christ dwell in you richly in all wisdom, teaching and admonishing one another in psalms and hymns and spiritual songs, singing with grace in your hearts to the Lord. And whatever you do in word or deed, do all in the name of the Lord Jesus, giving thanks to God the Father through him. You say, that sounds just like Ephesians. Well, it's almost like Ephesians, except in Ephesians we're told, if we're filled with the Spirit of God, we'll be thankful. In Colossians we're told, if we're filled with the Word of God, we'll be thankful. Did you notice the change in Ephesians? It's one thing. In Colossians, it's another. And what Paul is teaching us in Colossians is that when the Bible is a special part of our lives, when we read the Scripture, when we listen to scriptural things, when we fill our hearts with scriptural truth, the result of that will ultimately be that we become thankful people. It's the instrument God uses to change us and conform us into the image of our Lord. Paul is saying that when you spend time as a Spirit-filled Christian reading the Bible, you will come out of that experience grateful. Just like the passage we read in Psalm 103. You can't read that passage without being thankful for all that God has done. I once heard a pastor say you can often tell what part of the Bible a person has been reading by how they pray. He explained that when someone prays in an anxious and worried tone, they probably have not been reading God's promises. God's promises remind us that he will always take care of us like a good father. When someone sounds resentful and hard-hearted in prayer, he would say they probably skip the Psalms, because the Psalms soften our hearts and remind us to praise the Lord. But when a person prays with a warm and thankful spirit, he would smile and say, they must have been studying the gospel. The gospel shows us what Jesus has done for us. And when we see that clearly, our hearts are filled with thanksgiving. So here's the first two. A spirit-filled Christian is controlled by the Spirit, and gratitude is the result. A spirit-filled Christian is committed to the Bible, and gratitude is the result. Here's the third one in Colossians chapter 3. And let the peace of God rule in your hearts, to which also you were called in one body, and be thankful. When a person is characterized by peace, the result is exactly the same as a person who's controlled by the Holy Spirit and a person who's committed to the Word of God. He will be filled with thanksgiving. Peace is one aspect of the fruit of the Spirit. So if we are filled with the Spirit, peace will be part of the manifestation of his presence in our lives. And everywhere Paul talks about peace, he talks in the same context about thanksgiving. I haven't been able to find one place where that is not true. The Spirit plus the Word plus peace, all surrounded by an attitude of gratitude. I have to laugh when I think back to my early days as a pastor and some of my frustration with the Apostle Paul. I used to get frustrated with him. I would be studying my way through one of his epistles, caught up in what a clear, orderly, logical teacher he is. Then all of a sudden, he would seem to launch himself into an idea that was off the topic. And I would say to myself, Paul, I know a rabbit trail when I see one. That's a rabbit trail. That's not on the subject at all. I finally realized something about these rabbit trails. Whenever Paul did those quick turns in the text and seemed to head down a different track, it was always because he was overcome with a sense of gratitude to God for what he had done for him. He would come to a place in his teaching and his reasoning where the reality of what the Spirit of God was leading him to say would suddenly overwhelm him. He couldn't go on to the next point until he had a little praise party, giving thanks to the Lord for his wisdom and long-suffering and mercy. Logic, I discovered, isn't everything. It has to leave room for praise. Praise to God for his peace. As you enjoy the peace that wells up in your heart and floods the landscape of your life, you will be filled with gratitude. You will be filled with thanksgiving. Here's number four. A spirit-filled Christian is constantly in prayer, and gratitude is the result. Philippians 4:6 says, "Be anxious for nothing, but in everything, by prayer and supplication with thanksgiving, let your requests be made known to God." A lot of people read this verse like this: be anxious for nothing, but in everything by prayer and supplication and thanksgiving. But the word before thanksgiving isn't "and," it is the word "with." And you say, "Pastor, what difference does that make?" Listen to me. Don't overlook that difference. It's so important. The "with" in this verse means that whether it is prayer or supplication or any other kind of praying to God, it is always to be mixed with thanksgiving. Thanksgiving belongs to all the properties of prayer. When you are asking God for something, it's always with thanksgiving. When you are praising God for something, it is always with thanksgiving. When you are interceding for someone else, it is always with thanksgiving. The Bible teaches, and Paul teaches in Philippians, thanksgiving is the inevitable companion of every prayer you ever pray. You should never pray without thanksgiving. When you're a watchman on the wall for your church or for your family or for your nation, don't forget that with all those requests, all of them should be mixed and blended generously with thanksgiving to God for all he has done. Ruth Graham once wrote about waking at 3 a.m. while she was overseas. She was exhausted when all of a sudden the name of a loved one who was running from God hit her with fear. She began to pray, and her mind kept circling the problems. Then she said, "I sensed the Lord say to me, quit studying the problems and start studying the promises." She turned on the light, opened her Bible, and the first verse she saw was Philippians 4:6. "With thanksgiving, let your requests be made known to God." She realized she'd been pleading without thanking, so she began to thank God for his faithfulness, his wisdom, and for the person she loved so much. And she said, "You know what happened? It was as if suddenly someone turned on the lights in my mind and heart and soul, and the little fears and worries which like mice and cockroaches had been nibbling away in the darkness suddenly scuttled for cover." In Philippians 4:6, Paul seems to be mentioning several kinds of prayer, but he focuses in on one kind of response, and that is the response of gratitude. It is to be present in all of our prayers, no matter what the content may be. Just make sure when you say, "Dear Heavenly Father," the next words are "thank you." That's how God teaches us to pray. So there are four of the five. But this last one is so powerful that if all I had time to preach was one of them, this is the one I would preach, because this is overwhelming. And I'm telling you, friends, it's a verse of scripture you can't deny. And some of you are going to wish you hadn't heard this verse after you hear it, because it is so clear and so absolute. People ask me over the years, "How do you know the will of God for your life?" And it's a legitimate question, and we should always be pursuing a knowledge of God's will. But there are some things we already know that are the will of God. How many of you know that if you read the Bible carefully, you will find passages of scripture where the Bible just says, "Do this," no options, no opportunities to do anything else. This is God's will for your life. Don't forget it. Don't stop doing it. If you're not doing it, start doing it, right? 1 Thessalonians 5:18, "In everything give thanks, for this is the will of God in Christ Jesus for you." What part of that don't we get? One of the undeniable parts of God's will for every single Christian is in this verse. Giving thanks is the will of God in Christ Jesus for you and for me. Could anything be any clearer than that? And the contrary aspect of God's will is just as clear. And this is a little bit touchy, and if this bothers you, good. If you're not grateful, you are out of the will of God. That means complaining, grumbling, pessimism, despair. These are all out of the will of God. If it is the will of God to give thanks, then we're out of the will of God if we don't do it. And that is not something that you have to argue about. I mean, it's just plainly said in Scripture. This is the will of God, that you be grateful, that you be thankful. And this is a good day to begin that. You know, you don't have to look very far before you realize how much you have to be grateful for, how thankful you should be. Part two of this tomorrow as we finish out the week together. And then we have two more lessons at the end of the month. In the month of July, we're going to be talking about making sense of it all, seeing the world with a biblical perspective, a new series that we want to share with you. I hope you will log in for July and be with us then. And don't forget to join us tomorrow as we conclude the message that we began today on the best evidence of the Spirit. Thank you for listening. I'm David Jeremiah.
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2: 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Flipping it back to the Old Testament for today's Bible study. Hey there, I am Katie Evans, and this is what popped up for me this morning. Psalm 112, 1 through 5. Blessed are those who fear the Lord, who find great delight in his commands. Their children will be mighty in the land. The generation of the upright will be blessed. Wealth and riches are in their houses, and their righteousness endures forever. Even in darkness, light dawns for the upright, for those who are gracious and compassionate and righteous. Good will come to those who are generous and lend freely, who conduct their affairs with justice. I just really liked that verse four. Even in darkness, light dawns for the upright, for those who are gracious and compassionate and righteous. And it can be so hard to be gracious and compassionate. I feel like so many of us think, yeah, I can be righteous, but compassion, some people see that as a flaw, something to look down upon, but it's not. It is so important to be compassionate, be gracious, along with righteous.
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12: With SRN News, I'm John Scott. The Supreme Court's decision allowing President Trump's administration to end temporary legal protections for Haitian and Syrian immigrants may affect people from many other countries. The decision directly applies to about 350,000 Haitians and 6,000 Syrians, but may be a sign of what's in store for nearly 1.3 million people from 17 countries on temporary protected status. A 74-year-old man convicted of killing his wife has become the oldest person to be executed in modern Florida times. Dusty Ray Spencer received a lethal injection for the 1992 stabbing death of his wife, Karen. It was Florida's ninth execution this year. The U.S. men's national team faces Turkey in a World Cup stage finale at SoFi Stadium in Inglewood, California. That matchup at 10 p.m. Eastern. This is SRN News.
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17: Anything that I hear or that I'm going to follow up and do, I have to ask the question, how is this going to bring glory and honor to Jesus Christ? Because if what I am going to do and partake of, if it's not bringing glory and honor to Jesus Christ, then what is it going to do? It's going to stumble a person. It's going to keep people out of the kingdom of God.

0: Welcome to Somebody Loves You Radio, the Bible teaching ministry of Royal Race in Diamond Bar, California. It's great to have you with us today. Continuing our focus on the spiritual liberty found in Jesus' salvation, Royal will urge you to be mindful of your life's witness. Your actions can have a direct impact on the faith of others, either spurring them on or causing them to stumble. Stay with us to see how your obedience to the Lord is an expression of love that will positively influence those around you. Today's study is titled Christian Liberty. In 1 Corinthians chapter 8, here's Royal Reese.
1: You've heard many people ask many questions concerning Christian liberty. And this morning we're going to be dealing with meats and Christian liberty. Some people have asked in my counseling and they've come to me, and usually it's almost about the same questions that they ask. First of all, they ask, is it okay for a Christian to drink beer? How many can I drink? Secondly, they ask, is it okay to go to the movies? Thirdly, they ask, can a Christian smoke? Is it a sin to smoke? Fourthly, they asked, is it okay to wear shorts or short skirts? Fifthly, is it okay to listen to rock music? And then others would ask, is it okay to have a glass of wine with my meal? These are very tough issues and questions that people ask, but there is an answer to these questions. First of all, what we want to do is we want to establish that our relationship to God is not a law relationship. Very important to understand. Because I know that there are many churches that are very legalistic churches. They don't believe in going to the beach. They don't believe that women should show their necks and wear their hair in some style, and wear their actual skirts below the knees and sometimes to the ankles. And yet when you read the scriptures are very clear when it comes to Christian liberty. And I think this morning we're going to be hitting some pretty heavy issues. So bear with me. Let me say that first of all, we are not bound by rules and regulations as a Christian. Our motive should always be the motive and the intention of love. Always should be the intention of love. As we look at this great chapter 8 of the book of 1 Corinthians, the problem here that we have is that Paul is talking to these Corinthian Christians that have a problem in the city of Corinth, which is the problem of worship of idols. And they have a temple of Aphrodite. And what was going on is that a lot of the people that were not believers and were actually worshiping in the temple of Ashtaroth, they were not only coming back, but they were going to the butcher and buying meat from the butcher in the meat markets. And the problem was that these meats that the butchers were actually selling in the butcher shop is that these meats had been offered in the temple of Aphrodite to worship of other gods, to the worship of idols. And to those people, they were non-believers. They really believed that the meat actually possessed a god. But it's amazing how we as believers do not really have to worry about meats or drinks that are offered to idols or to demons. And the reason is because we possess the light of Christ. One of the things that the problem came about in the book of Corinthians, but in the city of Corinth that Paul ran into, it was all these people that were believers and they were going to the butcher shop and they were actually buying meat, but there was a young believer there and the young believer actually may be stumbled by what you buy for yourself to eat, or you were invited to a person's house to eat meat. And when you would get to the house, over the course of the meal, they would serve you this piece of meat. And right away you would think, now I wonder if this piece of meat was offered in one of the temples to their idol. But if you, because of conscience is the voice of God. If you felt in your heart that this would not stumble your brother or your sister in the home and they served it to you, then don't ask any questions and you pray over it and you eat it. But if you feel that it's a weakness and that it will stumble you to eat that piece of meat, then you should not eat it. And Paul the Apostle was running into these kind of problems where young believers would be stumbled by something that you may do by seeing or hearing or actually eating or drinking. Because what the scripture teaches is that there are some things that we need to be careful with so that we do not make anyone stumble in Jesus Christ. So it's important that as we study the scriptures, that we stay within the context of the scriptures, that we don't start making up our own rules and regulations. Anything that I do, anything that I hear or that I'm going to follow up and do, I have to ask the question, how is this going to bring glory and honor to Jesus Christ? Because if what I am going to do and partake of, if it's not bringing glory and honor to Jesus Christ, then what is it going to do? It's going to stumble a person. It's going to keep people out of the kingdom of God. And surely, we don't want to do that. We want to make sure because we love God and because God loves us and because we love our neighbor as ourselves that we do not do anything to make them stumble and they don't see Christ in us. Very important. And here Paul the Apostle in the 8th chapter, he really clarifies a lot of things concerning Christian liberty. Look how he begins in chapter 8 beginning with verses 1 through 6. Here Paul the Apostle once again, he's actually sharing the contrast between knowledge and love. If you have knowledge and you have love, love is greater than knowledge. Look what he says. Now concerning things offered to idols, and here he talks to Christians, we know that we all Christians have knowledge, but knowledge puffs up, but love builds up, you see? One of the things that you may have all the knowledge of the world and know all things, and yet if you have no love, you are nothing. Love is the greatest basis of everything that we do. The reason that I don't want to make my brother or my sister stumble is because I love them. And this is a real situation and a real problem because there are so many people that are in bondage in so many different little churches that are actually living by the law and by rules and regulations when we're not bound by those things. We're not even bound by meats. If you want to eat pork, you can eat pork. You see what I'm saying? We're not bound by the law. It's the Old Testament. And so it's important that we realize that as we do get this knowledge and we learn about God, that we always stabilize it through the gift of love. Always through the love of Christ. Why we are doing it. And then in verse 2, look what he says. And if anyone thinks that he knows anything, he knows nothing yet as he ought to really know it. And then verse 3, here's the key. But if anyone loves God, this one is known by God. Therefore, concerning the eating of things offered to idols, we know that an idol is nothing in the world and that there is no other God but one God. You see, he's making a correction to the believer. And again in verse 4, therefore, concerning the eating of things offered to idols, we know that an idol is nothing in the world, and there is no other God but one. For even if there are so-called gods, whether in heaven or in earth, as there are many gods, and that word gods there, it's in reference to demons. And we'll get that in chapter 11 of Corinthians. He talks about these people that were idolaters, and literally they believed that as you would eat the meat, you were transferring the meat, and the demon would go into your mouth and it would actually possess you. And yet, Paul teaches that in these sanctuaries where they're worshiping other gods, demons hang out in those temples. But a Christian can be possessed by any demon. For greater is he that is in me than he is of the world. The light is greater than the darkness, you see? So we as believers don't have to worry about that. But non-believers he's talking to. For even if there is so-called gods, whether in heaven or on earth, as there are many gods or demons, many lords. Yet, for us Christians, there is only one God, the Father, of whom are all things, and we for him, and one Lord Jesus Christ, through whom Jesus are all things, and through Jesus we live. You see? Everything we do is because we love Jesus Christ. Everything I do is to bring glory and honor to Jesus Christ because of his love for my life. That's the basis.
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1: Verse 7. This is so good here. He says, however, there is not in everyone that knowledge. There are people that are naive, or they are immature, or they don't really know the knowledge of God. Watch what he says. However, there is not in everyone that knowledge, for some with consciousness of an idol until now eat as a thing offered to an idol, and their conscience being weak is defiled. Because the problem is their conscience, you see. They think that there are demons in the meat. And they think that by eating the meat you become demon possessed. Not so to the believer. Because in our conscience, you know, according to the grace of God, it doesn't matter what we eat. But it's the attitude and the motive of the heart. Why are you doing it? You see? Why are you doing what you're doing? Verse 9, he corrects it. Look what he says. But food does not command. That word command in the Greek means does not draw us to God. It has nothing to do with our salvation. It has nothing to do with our relationship with Jesus Christ. For neither if we eat are we the better, nor if we don't eat are we the worse, you see? It doesn't matter. Because my main concern is my relationship with Jesus Christ. And that is based on love. But here's the warning. Verse 9. But beware, lest somehow this liberty of yours becomes a stumbling block to those who are weak. What does it mean by that? Well, you may get the attitude that you don't care anymore whether you eat or drink or go to dirty movies or whatever it may be. And all of a sudden you go to one of these places and you find yourself that somebody knows you. But there are just brand new believers. And when they see you, not only are they in sin, but what happens is that they become stumbled by you, and it could cause them for them to totally leave the Lord because of what they see. So anything that makes us not only weak, or takes us away from our fellowship with God, then we need to draw a line and stick to that line of grace and the mercies and the love of Jesus Christ. Because really, that's the last thing that I would ever want to do, or that you would ever want to do, and that's to keep any one of you out of the kingdom of God because of my selfish desires. So that I can enjoy a beer or a glass of wine or something like that, or smoke a cigarette and make my brother and my sister stumble. One of the things that I see that young people are so naive to is that they don't understand that they can drink one beer or two beers, but sooner or later, the drug is going to adapt to you. Not only are you destroying cells in your brain, but also your liver. And eventually you find out that you can't quit, but you have to have a beer. I've seen guys that have to have a beer early in the morning before they go to work. Or they hide their bottles around the house. That's a problem, but they won't admit to it. So it's important that whatever we do is in asking the question, how is God going to get the glory for me being here today? What I'm watching, what I'm listening to, you see? Not what I eat. It doesn't matter what you eat. I mean, when you go to different countries, some of you probably would never make it. You go to the Philippines, there's actually a delicacy of an egg with a live bird inside. You eat it. Some of you say, no thanks. Some of you, if you go to France, you wouldn't eat escargot. You wouldn't eat snails. They're a delicacy. Just pray over them and enjoy them and hope nothing happens to you. But I've been in those positions in China and in Thailand, and it's been amazing. I don't even know what I ate. I just prayed and asked God to protect me. But it's amazing the things that we do in the name of Christ. And it's nothing to get hung up on, nothing to be in bondage to or be bummed out or be condemned. Hey, let us do it for the love of Christ, whatever we do. Look what Paul says also here again, verse 10. For if anyone sees you who has knowledge eating in the idol's temple, he says, will he not for conscience of him who is weak be emboldened to eat those things offered to the idols? And because of your knowledge shall the weak brother perish for whom Jesus Christ died. Notice that. So you could make a person perish from Christ, who Christ died for, by not maintaining your liberty in Jesus Christ. And again, we do it because we love that person. Because what Christ has done for us. And then verse 12, he says, but when you thus sin against the brethren, it says, and wound their weak conscience, you sin also against Jesus Christ. Notice that. When you wound a weak brother's conscience, you also are guilty of sinning against Christ. Verse 13, therefore, I love Paul. If food makes my brother to stumble, hey, I will never, ever eat meat. I mean, if going to the movies stumbles anybody or doing anything else, I won't do it. But I think we have to be careful in the things that we preach to other people, that we don't put anybody in bondage according to our rules and regulations. But like Paul said, therefore, if food makes my brother to stumble, I will never eat meat again, lest my brother be stumbled. I like Paul. All on the basis of love. Now, in conclusion, let me give you seven things that I wrote down, which I call them guidelines, to not make anyone stumble. First of all, they all start with an E. First of all, the word excess. Very good word. That is, in whatever I do, do I need to do it? Do I really need to do this as a Christian? In Hebrews 12:1, he says this, therefore, we also, since we have surrendered by the great cloud of witnesses, let us lay aside every weight and sin which so easily ensnares us. And let us run with endurance the race that is set before us. You see, do I really need this? Is this extra baggage? If not, get rid of it. So you can end the race with confidence and endurance. There are things in our lives that are slowing us down in the race, and eventually, if you don't get rid of them, they will slow you down and they'll disqualify you from the race. Understand that. Secondly, expedience. Is it useful to me? Is this thing that I'm going to do right now, or that I'm going to hear or see or do, is it useful to me? How is this going to bring glory and honor to the Lord? 1 Corinthians 6:12 says this, all things are lawful for me, But all things are not helpful. All things are lawful for me, but I will not be brought under the power of anything. That's the key. Don't let something master your life. It will kill you. It will ruin you. Paul says, thirdly, emulation. Is this what Christ would do? Put yourself in the place of Christ. 1 John 2:6 says, he who says he abides in Christ ought himself also to be walking just as he walked. Emulating Christ is the key. Fourthly, evangelism. Is it going to enhance my witness to other people that I'm sharing with Christ with them? Colossians 4:5 says, walk in wisdom toward those who are outside, the non-believers, redeeming the time. Make sure you use wisdom in witnessing. Fifthly, edification. Will it build me up or will it tear me down? 1 Corinthians 10:23 again. All things are lawful for me, but not all things are helpful. All things are lawful for me, but all things do not build up. And then six, exhortation. If I do it, will it bring glory to God? And I like this scripture. 1 Corinthians 10:31, you should memorize it. Listen, therefore, whether we eat or whether we drink or whatever you do, which leaves it open, do all to the glory of God. That's the key. All to the glory of God.
0: 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This resource can also be ordered by writing to us at Somebody Loves You Radio, Post Office Box 4440, Diamond Bar, California, 91765. Somebody Loves You Radio is listener-supported, and every gift you give enables us to keep sharing the good news of Jesus Christ. We are grateful for your partnership. Next time, as we continue in this series, we'll contemplate our God-given role as spiritual salt. Our lives can be a source of eternal influence when we put Jesus first in our conversations. Here's Raul once again with a final comment.
1: And seventh and lastly, example. If you do this, will it set a right pattern of righteousness for my weaker brother? How is this going to set the example for those that are weak in the faith? Romans 14:13, therefore, let us not judge one another anymore, but rather resolve this, not to put a stumbling block or cause to fall our brother's way. And then again, 1 Corinthians 8:9-13, but beware lest somehow this liberty of yours becomes a stumbling block to those who are weak. Therefore, if food makes my brother to stumble, I will never again eat meat lest I make my brother stumble. Why? Because everything we do is under the basis of God's love.
2: I am falling in love.
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3: 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A book of the Bible I don't think about a lot is Titus. Hey, I am Katie Evans, and that was my Bible study today, this morning. It was Titus 3, 1 through 7, and the heading at the top of the chapter, at the top of the book, it said, saved in order to do good. So Titus 3, 1 through 7, it says, remind the people to be subject to rulers and authorities, to be obedient, to be ready to do whatever is good, to slander no one, to be peaceable and considerate, and always to be gentle towards everyone. At one time, we too were foolish, disobedient, deceived, and enslaved by all kinds of passions and pleasures. We lived in malice and envy, being hated and hating one another. Ooh, but this one, I've got it highlighted. But when the kindness and love of God, our Savior, appeared, he saved us, not because of righteous things we had done, but because of his mercy. He saved us through the washing and rebirth and renewal by the Holy Spirit, whom he poured out on us generously through Jesus Christ, our Savior, so that, having been justified by his grace, we might become heirs, having the hope of eternal life.
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8: 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Now, sometimes sickness or disease is something that God can use for our learning and not something just random or meaningless. You see, illness really can have a purpose. These struggles can draw us closer to God, and as we're hurting and asking why, well, that can push us to depend upon God more deeply and with more sincerity. So today, Pastor Jack teaches that in a moment of suffering, our lives can change for the better. Really can. For the Christ follower, things that feel bad or look bad are just the very thing that we need to turn things around for us. Now in his message called Discipline of Disease, here's pastor and Bible teacher Jack Hibbs.
9: God has made life enduring. He's made it resilient. In fact, when you think about the entire messianic ministry of Jesus, it was fulfilled in Scripture. Isaiah 35 is a tremendous chapter about the messianic ministry of Jesus Christ. Isaiah 35 verse 4 says, "Say to those with fearful hearts, be strong, do not fear. Your God will come. He will come with vengeance, that is to defend you. With divine retribution, he will come to save you. Then will the eyes of the blind..." Listen, this is the ministry of Jesus. By the way, it's also a reference to the millennium when he returns. "Then the eyes of the blind will be opened." Did Jesus open the eyes of the blind? "And the ears of the deaf will be unstopped." Did Jesus open the ears of the deaf people? "Then will the lame leap like a deer." Didn't people get up and go dancing into the temple because he healed them? "And the mute tongue shout for joy. Water will gush forth in the wilderness and streams in the desert." That's a reference to the millennium. That's when Christ returns. But when Jesus came, that's why the scriptures say that if you can handle it, the kingdom of God is here now. When Jesus was ministering, wherever Jesus is, the kingdom.

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6: In Syria? No. He didn't even go to the hospital in his own country of Jordan. Where did he go? He got on his private plane and flew straight to Newport Beach and went to Hoag Hospital for treatment. Hoag Hospital, a Christian hospital. Bible in every class. I mean, in every room. Classroom. Classroom. One of the greatest universities in the world, Loma Linda University. Who's the chief physician? Have you ever been there? It says right there, it's Jesus. Think about that. It's an amazing thing to think about. In the midst of all of the suffering of the world, life continues on. And listen, we are pro-life. God's pro-life. When I say pro-life, I want you to live. You say, I don't believe like you believe. It doesn't matter. I want you to live. I want your life blessed. I don't believe in God. I want your life blessed. God is for life. Matthew chapter 4, verse 23. I love this. Matthew 4, 23. And Jesus went about all Galilee, teaching in their synagogues, preaching the gospel of the kingdom, healing all kinds of sickness and all kinds of disease among the people. Then his fame went throughout all Syria, and they brought to him all sick people who were afflicted with various diseases and torments, and those who were demon-possessed. What a great doctor to have, huh? Epileptics and paralytics, and he healed them. That's my doctor. What an awesome thing. Jesus Christ wants to alleviate the pain of human suffering. He didn't deny that there's suffering in this world, but life, God blesses, and it continues. Matthew 8, 14. Now when Jesus had come to Peter's house, he saw Peter's mother-in-law lying sick with fever. So he touched her, and the fever left her. And she arose and served them. Then in the evening had come, they brought to him many who were demon-possessed, and he cast out the spirits with a word and healed all who were sick, that it might be fulfilled which was spoken of by Isaiah the prophet, saying, he himself took our infirmities and bore our sicknesses. You see, Jack, this is fantastic, but I'm sick tonight. I've got a problem now. Well, just hang on. Understand this, that life is always bigger. Listen, life is always bigger than the issue at hand. We lose sight of that. Life happens in a broken world, yes. But listen to this, church. Life. God has given you life. Remember, and I don't want to get sidetracked on this, but do you remember when Jesus tells the parable about the man who is going to go away for a long time, and he handed out talents, not like, can you play the piano, investments. He gave to each man the ability to use his life for his master. And one guy had 5 opportunities, one guy had 10, and one guy had 30, and they're all told to go and do with their life. And remember, one guy took what was given to him and he buried it in the ground for fear. That parable is not about you listening to your mom and playing violin all the way through to your life. It has nothing to do with that. It has to do with your life being invested for God's glory. It's you taking your life that God has given you to be a manager over, so that when he comes, you will have lived a full life for his glory. That life lived for his glory also includes suffering. And if God calls you or I to suffer in this life, it's for his glory. And this is a hard pill to swallow. And yet there's no other pill to swallow. It's it. You and I, for example, if you're diagnosed with a certain disease and you're going to waste away for 30 years, nobody wants to sign up for that. We all understand that. And yes, the temptation is to question God and wonder. When all of that stuff runs its course like a fever and it gets out of your system, then there's that deep settling in of, God, what would you have me to do? And the sooner we come to that, if you're suffering tonight, if there's this thing that is plaguing your life, the greatest thing that you can do is surrender your will to God's authority in this area.

0: It's better to do it now than later. Get it over with. It's the only pill to take, is to take his will and to embrace rather than kick against. Because why? He loves you and I absolutely. And we don't understand things that are going on often at all. Why this? The greatest challenge to your faith would be going down to Children's Hospital in Orange County and walking through those wards, through those halls, and you see the suffering of children. And immediately, you'll either say, how can God allow this? Or you can say, Jesus said in the Bible, Satan has come to rob and to kill and destroy, but the Lord has come that he might give life. And we need to understand that. Our immature, emotionally based theology would say, I am not going to believe in God unless he does it my way. And there's a way that is beyond our human logic. And that's where trust comes in. Life is always bigger than the issue. Hebrews 4:13 says, and there is no creature hidden from his sight, but all things are naked and open to the eyes of him with whom we must give an account. He sees everything. This is the omniscience of God. He knows everything. Do you guys know that? Do you guys know? He knows everything. What can we teach him? We try to teach him, but it doesn't work. He knows everything. And this challenges us. I'm going to give you a couple of verses right now, and you know them so well, and I know them so well, but do we believe them? And that's a scary thing, to know something and not believe it. In the midst of suffering and going through a life-challenging issue, listen to this, Romans 8:37, yet in all these things we are more than conquerors through him who loved us. For I am persuaded. Think about how that happened. How is a man persuaded? How is a woman persuaded that neither death nor life, verse 39 goes on, shall be able to separate us from the love of God, which is in Christ Jesus? Think about that. How are we persuaded? I'll tell you right now, there's only one way to be persuaded that nothing will separate you from the love of God, and that is difficulty in life, and that is the battle of sickness and disease and suffering. There's no other way. You can't get it in a book. You can't get it in prosperity. You can't get it in everything just going nice. That kind of stuff only comes deep. It only comes through the pain and the sorrow and the suffering. But for the believer, there's great benefit to all of that. How do we know this? As a believer, when these times come, you'll either cling to God. In fact, watch this. The believer will cling to God. The world, because they don't know, they will get the pink slip from the doctor or the notice from whatever or whoever, and where do they go? They go right down to the bar, and they'll just start pounding down the drinks to deal with the pressure of it all. And in the morning when he wakes up, he still has the problem. And yet, maybe perhaps all night long, the Christian was at the feet of Jesus, and their life is changed in that moment of suffering. There's no other way. Also this, life is never wasted. Life happens in a broken world. Life never is wasted with God, ever. Think about that. In 2 Corinthians 7, verse 4, the Bible says, great is my boldness. Listen to Paul, he's amazing. Great is my boldness of speech toward you. Great is my boasting on your behalf. I am filled with comfort. The word means all comfort. Paul says, I'm filled with all comfort. What's the last verse statement? I am exceedingly joyful in all our tribulation. Isn't that amazing? How can this be true? You've got all this joy, all this comfort. You are rejoicing and you have boldness, and it's all come about in the midst of tribulation, difficulty.
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0: When you're given the bad news as a Christian, it's not bad news. So, Jack, are you kidding me? I have to back up when bad news comes to me and say, Lord, this really feels bad. It looks bad. And let's be honest, Lord, I don't see a way out of this. But I'm not God, you are. I didn't know anything about heaven. You taught it to me. Lord, I had no hope in this world. And you came and you spoke to me. I had no promise of eternal life. I didn't even know it existed. But Jesus came. We will not live forever. We will not live for long. But God's eternal. And it's an awesome thing to think about, that God never wastes life. Some of you need to hear that. January is, I think, Sanctity of Life Month, is it not? And you think about, in America, how many children have been aborted. I got news for you. Those kids are in heaven. I don't know how old they are in heaven. I don't know what they look like in heaven. That's in the wisdom of God. But if there's an aborted child that's on your heart and mind, as a Christian, you're going to see that. You're going to see that child someday. I don't know how that's going to work. It's going to be amazing, though. It's part of heaven. Think about that. Since 1973, what are we looking at in America? 50 million kids? More than any war in America has ever fought? They're in heaven. And maybe tonight you're thinking how there can be nothing that can bring back or somehow redeem that thing you decided as a young girl or whatever it was. And hey, listen, you're going to see that child by the grace of God. You're going to see. And I can't imagine how that day is going to be. God never wastes a life. It's a gift. It's amazing. That's why you love it so much. And God put it within us to want to fight for life. Hey, did anybody watch this? I'm going to go off a rabbit trail right now. I forget what it's called. It was on the military channel about training Navy SEALs and special ops people. Have you seen that? Nobody saw that? What's wrong with you people? They took U.S. Army Rangers and who wanted to be trained for underwater operations. And part of the whole deal of training these guys, first of all, they have to all be combat soldiers to qualify. Then the first step is they put them in a pool. They tie their feet together and their hands together behind their back. And they had to swim 50 yards underwater with one breath. That's what I said. Wow. And then as they progressed through, their instructors would take them underwater. They had their mask all painted black, and the instructors underwater would tie weights to them so they couldn't go to the surface. They would cut their airlines and start beating them up underwater. And then at one point, to graduate, every guy had to go through this process of drowning. You were with your partner, and your partner's in front of you underwater, and then an assailant comes behind you, but you're looking at your partner. And the assailant, the enemy, comes and starts fighting with you as you're looking at your partner. Your partner's right there, and the guy winds up holding you down until you drown. Then they quickly pull the guy out of the water, and they revive him. And the first face that the guy sees when he comes back is his partner. And they said there's a bond that's made that's never separated, that they believe no matter what they do in the world, if it's just the two of them, they can take on an army. And it's a supernatural almost kind of bonding. And it was like, wow. And I'm thinking, man, if they do that stuff in the physical realm, why aren't we doing that in the Christian realm? That my face and your face is the first face we see in the moment of difficulty. And it's the first face we see when we're being revived. And it creates a bond that can't be separated. How does that happen? They made those guys for 6 weeks suffer like you can't believe. Why? Because those guys, those instructors, loved those dudes enough to get them ready for any battle on the planet. And they drop them off in the middle of the ocean in the middle of the night, 14 miles, naked with underwear and a knife. And they said, on a moonless night, they find your way home. They left. And they got to read the water and figure out which way shore is by the moving of the water, and they swim. And they said, well, what if you get attacked by a shark? That's why you have a knife. And people die going through the course every year. Sounds like Christianity. It's amazing. Life's never wasted. Never wasted. Psalm 119, verse 67 says, before I was afflicted, I went astray, but now I keep your word. There's something about suffering. God never wastes a moment in your life. God never wastes your life. How can a person waste their life? Church, family, listen, you have no authority to waste your life. I'm sick. I can't do anything. Who am I? Stop thinking like that. Do you know God? Yes. Does God know you? Listen, here's the deal. If you're 9 feet tall or 3 feet tall, if you can run a four flat 100, or if you can, or you're bound to a wheelchair, are you a Christian? Yes. Then God wants to use your life. Joni Erickson Tada. Look at that woman's life. Nobody likes her. I don't like her. I don't like her because I look at her and all my excuses fly out the window. I can't go tell anybody about Jesus today. I have a sore throat. She has a mouth. That's all she has, is a mouth. She's paralyzed from water. Adam's apple down, her neck down. And she writes books and preaches and travels the world sharing Jesus with people. And I can't even get out of bed. It's remarkable. God doesn't waste a life. Humans waste life. God doesn't waste a life. I saw something that really bothered me, and it's probably going to bother you now. Maybe I shouldn't tell you this, but God is not into wasting life. And I saw a Christian woman not too long ago. She's a longtime smoker and still smokes. And she got a note from her doctor. She has lung cancer. She's going to die. Her statement was, how could God do this to me? That's wasting a life. The temple of God, it's wasting it. It's wasting what God wants to use. We need to value life. And you start by, listen, I'm not talking some self-esteem program here right now. What I'm saying is you need to value your life knowing that God wants to use you dramatically. Do we believe in Romans 8:28 where it says, we know that all things work together for good to those who love God, to those who are called according to his purpose? I want you to write this down, if it blesses you. This is private. In fact, on my notes, it says, I wrote here, my personal testimony. So this works for me. It may not work for you. But I know this sounds silly, but I'm just going to tell you straight up. If I'm getting a sore throat, or in 1990, I was diagnosed with Crohn's disease, and it took them 9 months to figure it out. And it was 9 months of bad stuff. And they went through all of the stuff. Well, we think you have cancer. For 4 months, I thought I had cancer. They're treating me for cancer of the colon and all this stuff. It's like, oh, man, they're doing one test there. It's ridiculous. It's terrible. From a sore throat to that, I want you to think for a second. This is what I learned. I didn't read this in a book. For me, this works. God gave this to me. I learned this in the time of suffering. Whenever my life is challenged physically or now spiritually, where I can't explain why I feel depressed, I have no reason to, why do I feel dark and I feel like I'm going to drown, you know, what is that all about? It's a demonic attack. But watch this. I wrote it down to make it so crystal clear. Now, number one, I'll pray this. Lord, if this illness is from you, then give me the grace to go through it and allow me to hear what you're saying. Why? Because I've learned with sickness that God is always wanting to talk.
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4: 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Shout out to Bishnu, who sent in a prayer request at the station website. Hey, I am Katie Evans. And if you do go to our station website, enter the keyword prayer. It's going to redirect you, and you are going to see prayer requests from so many people, from so many places. And you can be praying with them, for them, and they can be praying with and for you. So I want you to go pray for others and then submit your own prayer request like Bishnu did. It can be long or it can be short, but I just want to be praying for you. This says, Bishnu says, I pray deeply for my physical, mental, and emotional health. Please heal my headaches, arm pain, discomfort in both shoulders and hands, throat and neck pain, chest issues, and spinal problems. Free me from weakness, limitations, and laziness, and grant me peace, strength, and resilience. And it goes on, but I'm going to jump to the bottom because I'm running out of time. May I be freed from sorrow and pain, and may I attain divine realization and protection. May I remain in divine consciousness, united with God. Bishnu, it's such a good prayer request, and we are praying for you.
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16: It's not about getting the pat on the back. 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
17: 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Well, we can say that Ezra walked the walk and talked the talk of God's Word. Today, we're picking up in part two of our message titled Easy to Say in Matthew chapter 23.
16: Yes, Ezra wanted to know what God was saying and what did it mean to him. That's how you can teach others, because you understand what it says. Well, Ezra went on to say that he not only studied it, he practiced it, meaning he observed and obeyed it. Yes, when we read the laws of God, his will, his ordinances, what God has established as truth, we are actually called to do it. That's why James says in James 1:22, he says, but prove yourselves doers of the word and not merely hearers who, you know, do what? You completely delude yourselves. It means you deceive yourself. Like if you just read the word, but you don't do the word, you're deluding yourself. You put yourself under a deception, like somehow you're a good person because you read, but you're not doing what it says. Ezra was a scribe. He studied God's word. He practiced what God's word said. That's the whole point, because back in Matthew chapter 23, these present day religious leaders in Jesus' day, they also studied God's word, you know, his laws and his ordinances. They put themselves in the seat or the chair of Moses as the authority of God's written word. Only one problem. They only taught the word, they didn't live the word. In fact, they would even change it to better suit themselves. Like in Matthew chapter 15, they refused to help and take care of their parents as their parents aged. They didn't have Social Security and all these things back then. So they claimed, oh, well, everything that I'd help you out, Mom and Dad, sorry, because I've given everything to the Lord. Everything I have is the Lord's. I mean, haven't we said that at times? Like, it's all the Lord's. Well, yeah, but you don't really let go of it, though, do you? Yeah, it's kind of more yours than it is his, you know. And that's what they were saying. They were saying it as an excuse, like, I would help you, but I've given everything to the Lord. Well, they didn't give anything to the Lord. They had kept it all in their own hands, you know. And Jesus reminded them, your tradition, you know, something that you created, oh, I've given it all to the Lord, was overruling God's command of the Ten Commandments, the fifth commandment of the Ten Commandments, to honor your father and your mother. Also in chapter 15, they had an issue with the washing of the hands, okay? And as you know, that yes, the priests, when they were getting ready for the sacrifice, were to wash their hands. But that was not a mandate for all the people to have to wash their hands. Now, we should wash our hands because we know how germs can move from one person to another. And before you eat, you should wash your hands. But that was not the law of God to wash your hands. It's good common sense to wash your hands, but it was not the law of God. And they were saying, well, your disciples didn't wash their hands before they ate, so they were in sin. No, they were not in sin. In Matthew 19, they talked about divorce. You know, well, hey, Moses, you know, commanded us to get divorced. And Jesus is like, no. Okay, he did not command you to get divorced. He allowed you the articles of divorce because of your stubbornness and not willing to obey the Lord. But he says, when a man leaves his father and mother and he joins together with his wife, let that not ever, despite what our culture does today, ever be broken. God expects that relationship to go forever. Jesus is giving us a clear picture of how far these religious leaders had strayed from the truth. And we see this today, where many rabbis will study the Mishnah and the Talmud, okay, which were written in the, you know, second to the fifth centuries. Okay, now these are rabbis that had many good debates on the scripture, but the problem here is the Mishnah and the Talmud should never be taken over the Torah. When you talk to rabbis today, you know, and you're asking them about what this says and what this says, they go immediately to the Mishnah or the Torah, and they're giving you that answer. Well, I don't care what that guy said, you know, 200 years after Jesus was gone. You know, I don't care. It's like, what does the scripture say? You can't take what the Talmud or the Mishnah says over what the scripture and the Torah say itself. That's wrong. And these rabbis said, well, do what we say, but they themselves did not walk in the truth here in Jesus' day. That's why Jesus said in verse 3, do what they tell you to do according to the law of God, but don't do what they do personally. Which brings up our point, unwilling to change. They were unwilling to change. Let's read what it says next, picking up in verse 4. And they tie up heavy burdens. These, again, we're talking about the religious leaders onto the people. They tie up heavy burdens and lay them on men's and women's shoulder. But they themselves are unwilling to move them with so much as a finger, Jesus says. But they do all their deeds to be noticed by men. For they broaden their phylacteries and they lengthen their tassels of their garments. And they love the place of honor at banquets and the chief seats in synagogues and respectful greetings in the marketplaces and being called rabbi by men. But do not be called rabbi, for one is your teacher and you are all brothers. Do not call anyone on earth your father or for one is your father and who he is in heaven. Do not be called leaders, for one is your leader and that is Christ. Well, we'll stop there for a moment. Amen. So there's a lot there, obviously, you know, so let's break it down here. So first, Jesus addresses the heavy burdens that these leaders laid on the people's shoulders, like the Sabbath day of rest. And it was meant to be just that, a day that you didn't have to go to work. Like, God's like, it's not good for you to work 7 days a week. Now, I don't know how many of you have worked 7 days a week. I've done it a couple times in my life where I got caught up and I ended up having to work all day Saturday and Sunday. And it's only happened to me a couple times in my life. But let me tell you, we were not meant to work 7 days a week and then go right back into Monday again and start a whole nother week again. I mean, that's just like, it is not good. So God created the Sabbath rest for us, okay? And it's like, and we are to rest and we are to worship the Lord. But they turned it, the religious leaders, into a day of endless regulations. You couldn't do anything on the Sabbath. For the Orthodox Jew today, they still have these endless regulations. You know, and again, you know, we saw this when we were just in Israel on the Sabbath day. You know, they have multiple elevators in a hotel, and one of the elevators will be the Sabbath elevator, okay, because it's considered work for the Jew to push the button. So the elevator will just stop on every floor. So they have one dedicated to that on the Sabbath. So if you're a Jew and you're on the third floor and you have to wait for that elevator and the elevator opens, now if it's on its way up, okay, well, you got to go up to the 10th floor. So it's the fourth, the fifth, and it stops at every floor, goes all the way to the top, and it stops at every floor on the way back. So it might be a 45-minute run for you to get to the third floor to the first floor, you know, but you don't push that button. That's work. It's like, really? Do you think God meant that? Like, I don't want you to work on the Sabbath. You better not push the button on the elevator. Many families will hire non-Jews to work for them on the Sabbath. Because if you want something out of your refrigerator, it'd be work to open that refrigerator door. It's like they have taken the Sabbath to a ridiculous level. In chapter 12, when they accused Jesus' disciples of breaking the Sabbath by picking grain and eating it, Jesus immediately gave them two examples in the Old Testament of David eating consecrated bread from the temple on the Sabbath, and the priests who are from a synagogue, and the priests, you know, working on the Sabbath. Like, hey, they're working on the Sabbath, aren't they? You know, it's like, and that's when Jesus reminded them that he was the Lord of the Sabbath, for he was the creator of the universe. He was the one who instituted the Sabbath. Then in the same chapter, Jesus healed a man with a withered hand on the Sabbath. And the leaders had a hissy fit over that, and they wanted to kill Jesus. All Jesus could do was call them out on their own hypocrisy as he said to them, which one of you, if one of your sheep had fallen into a pit on the Sabbath, would not reach down and pull that poor little sheep out of the hole that he went headfirst into? And knowing Jesus and that analogy, I wouldn't put it past him that maybe one of those very priests that were calling him out had that happen to him that morning. Knowing Jesus, you know, he's like, hey, which one of you wouldn't pull out one of your sheep? Well, I bet you one of them probably did that morning. As he would remind the religious leaders over and over again that he was the Lord of the Sabbath. Again, the Sabbath was made for us to give us rest, not that we would become enslaved to a whole nother set of rules and regulations. You know, the Talmud has 24 chapters on Sabbath laws, including women, you're not allowed to look in a mirror on the Sabbath. Why? Because if you have a gray hair, you might want to reach up and pull that one gray hair out, and that's work. Crazy. This is nuts. But this is what is written. And it's like, this is nuts. In verse 5, Jesus gets to the heart of the issue. The religious want to be seen by others as holy. They want the pat on the back. Jesus said they broaden their phylacteries. Okay, what is a phylactery? It's a big old giant word. I don't know why. Who came up with that name? Dennis. Yeah, tell me, where did that word come from? But anyway, it's a little leather box that you'll see in Israel. The Jews carry them, and it's basically a little box that they would carry Hebrew scripture in. And you know, it's like me. I used to carry a little thing in my pocket where I would memorize God's word, and so they would carry these boxes that would have, you know, the written down Hebrew text that they would memorize and everything. So it's a good thing, you know, but it's like if you just did it to have a bigger box so that you can impress others, well, that's not good. It's not about impressing others. Yes, we should write the word of God on the fleshly tablets of our hearts, should we not? But it's like, but don't sit there and brag about it. Like, oh, well, I've got this many. Oh, my leather box is bigger than your leather box. You know, it's like, oh, my goodness, you know. Yeah. You know, they would lengthen the tassels on their garments. Again, it was a way of making themselves look more spiritual. This reminds me when Jesus was teaching on prayer. Remember in the Sermon on the Mount in Matthew chapter 6, he says, don't pray like the hypocrites do. Who is he talking to? The religious leaders that would stand on the street corners and so everyone could hear their long and eloquent prayers because they would memorize these beautiful prayers. And, you know, and again, I remember hearing people pray wonderful prayers and then actually seeing their actual lifestyle and how they lived and thinking, like, this guy's a total heathen, but boy, he's got some good prayers. So it's like, who are you trying to impress? Well, you're not impressing God because he sees you. He knows who you are. So when your prayers are all extravagant, now you might sit there and think, well, I don't know how to pray that well, and I get embarrassed to pray in front of people, and maybe you don't have a big vocabulary and whatever. It's like, hey, you know what? God loves your prayers. When you pray to him, he loves your prayers. You pray however you pray. You talk however you talk. God knows what you're trying to say. And if you get stuttered and you get messed up a little bit in your prayer and it doesn't sound all that great to you, it doesn't matter. It sounds beautiful to the Lord. And it's just like, so that's how he looks at your prayers. It's not, how eloquent they are. It's how sincere they are. That's what he's looking for. Jesus said they have their own reward, meaning whatever applause they receive of the people right there on the spot, that's all you get. Sorry, no more reward in heaven for your long, lengthy, eloquent prayer, because people they give you the pat on the back. Oh, you're so spiritual. Well, that's it. You don't get nothing else. But you, who's the you? It's us. It's the believer. He says, when you pray, pray in secret, and your Father who sees you in secret will reward you openly one day. We must never forget, it's not about being seen by our peers. It's not about getting the pat on the back. It's all about doing what we do as unto the Lord. And when we do good works, not to be seen of men, but only to be seen of God, those are the very deeds that we will receive rewards in heaven over. Remember, if you serve, if you help someone, if you donate, if it's done to get recognition of others, then that's your reward. Whatever recognition you got for that, that's your reward, because there's no more that you're going to get. There will be no other reward. But if you just do it as unto the Lord, then there's great reward in heaven for you. Yes, I think we all like special treatment, and there's nothing wrong with getting a nice little hookup somewhere, and someone giving you a nice seat or, giving you a better table. I mean, I've gone to hotels before and paid for the cheapest room and told them, hey, I'm here on my anniversary, and they've given us a nice suite. It's like, hey, thank you, Jesus, okay? It's like, it's always nice to get a little extra treatment. But if we only do things for the extra treatment, then we will only... we're just scratching our own backs at that point. And we scratch the backs of others. But God wants to touch us. And he wants us to do things that are right and just do it unto him without looking for the reward. But moving on to verse 8, Jesus addresses titles. He says, don't call people rabbi, teacher, or father. So I can't call my dad father anymore, you might say? Well, no, of course not. We have to stay within the context of what we're talking about here. We're talking about religious hypocrites, okay? We're talking about people doing things that will give them the pat on the back. Things being done out of pride and out of arrogance, trying to look more spiritual. Now, Ezra was a Bible teacher, and he taught the people of God, and the disciples taught the people of God. The Apostle Paul taught the people of God. Pastors today are teaching and called to teach the Word of God. Believers are called to teach and exhort one another. The Bible encourages us as fathers, earthly fathers, to raise up our children in the way of the Lord. Abraham was the father of our faith. The point within the context of what Jesus is saying is not calling someone out of respect a teacher. It's having to call someone father or teacher because they're demanding it or they're insisting on it. Oh, this is who I am. Maybe not so much, because again, pride, and they want the final authority of matters of faith and morals in your life. Jesus is the master, and he determines what is right and wrong. And that's what my job is. It's to point you to Jesus. It's not to get you to only trust in me and, oh, I got to ask Pastor Steve before I do this. No, I'm here to instruct you, to get you to be fully connected to the Lord. In fact, all of our, counseling that we do here, any counseling and what have you, it's like, look, we want to come in, we want to get you back on track. So people are having, some marriage issues and everything. Look, your car needs a oil change every now and then. It needs a new air filter. We do maintenance on our cars, right? Or at least you're supposed to. If you do good maintenance on your car, it will last longer and it will give you better service. Well, same thing with a marriage. Sometimes marriage goes through a little bit of hardship. Well, you need to rotate those tires, okay? You need to change the oil in that marriage. And so, we want you to come in and we want to help counsel you. You're going through a hard time. We want to help counsel you, but our goal is not to have you relying on us. Our goal is to get you back connected with the Lord. Our goal is to get you trusting in Him, because He's the one that is going to get you through. So we don't want you trusting in us. We want you trusting in the Lord. So that's why biblical counsel always points you back to the Lord. Yes. Which brings up our final point, humbling ourselves. Let's read again what he says, picking up in verse 11. He says, "But the greatest among you shall be your servant. Whoever exalts himself shall be humbled, and whoever humbles himself shall be exalted." Wow. You humble yourself before the Lord, He will exalt you. Not you exalt you. Okay, we're not to exalt ourselves. It's the Lord will exalt us. So this is the bottom line. Jesus said in Matthew 19:30, he says, "But many who are first will be last, and the last will be first." So if your goal in life is to be on the top, if your goal in life is you have to have the praise of men, if your goal in life is to have the fanfare of the parade be about you, if you want public procession, you want the public to like you, you want people to celebrate you with marching bands and floats, if that's your desire in life and that's what gets you going, then when we get to heaven, you will be last, just so you know. You will be last. It'll be like your last name is spelled with two Z's first, okay? And everything in heaven is going to be in alphabetical order. By the way, I'm a little bitter about this, okay? As you know, my last name is Wilburn. People cannot get that right. Wilburn. I say it's like people will burn without Christ, okay? It's not a hard name. It's just Wilburn, okay? But anyway. But with my last name starting with W, it's like everything in school was like, okay, well, let's all line up in alphabetical order. Let me just go to the end of the line. I mean, that was just the story of my life. I remember one time in the fifth grade, my teacher said, "Let's do this reverse. Let's go alphabetical order backwards." I'm like, "What? Yes. Yes." Okay, so for once I was at the beginning of the line, but for everything else, I'm at the end. But it's like your last name will be spelled with two Z's in heaven, because you wanted everything to be wrapped around you. You were not the servant. You wanted to be served. When you get to heaven, you're going to go to heaven because of your relationship with Jesus. But you will be at the end of the line because you wanted everyone to serve you. Then I see, you know, the people that serve here at the church, people are working in the parking lot, the cameras, you know, just, you know, the children's ministry, just everything that needs to be done here. It's like there's so many things, you know, and it's just like you're servants. That's how I was talking to a pastor yesterday at the Harvest Crusade, as a friend of mine from years ago, and we were just talking, and I go, you know, it's like, it's amazing what we're able to do with such a small staff. You know, it's like we have such a small staff. But I go, we just did a leadership lunch, you know, like 8 weeks ago. And I said, it was so such a blessing because we had like 185 or 190 people here at our, you know, just, you know, servants' lunch here just to say thank you for everyone that serves here. And I was just so thankful, like, oh my goodness. I said, we couldn't operate as a church if it wasn't for all of the volunteers that serve here. And it's like, wow. So if you want to be exalted, you will be humbled, you know, and it will probably happen way before you get to heaven, by the way. You know, it's like you want to be exalted, you'll get humbled. Because the Bible says in 1 Corinthians 10:12, "Therefore, let him who thinks he stands take heed, lest he fall." Proverbs 16:18 says, "Pride goes out before a fall, and a haughty spirit before stumbling." Yes, Jesus asks us to humble ourselves. He asks us to be servants, and many of you are. And again, Jesus would never ask us to do anything that he didn't already do himself. For he came from heaven. Let's remember, he came from heaven. He's the King of kings and Lord of lords. He is the creator of all. And he humbled himself. And he wasn't born into a palace with a, you know, little princess. He was just born on the wrong side of the tracks, having nothing. He lived in a nothing little town. He was raised by a poor family, not knowing where the next meal was coming from. He never owned property. He didn't have anything to his name besides the clothes on his back. He came to serve others. And that's what he's asking us to do. He came to help the hurting, those forsaken by the world. It didn't matter who was rich or poor. He reached out to the religious. He spoke to those who were lost in sin. He washed the disciples' feet. He became all things to all men and all women. And he still does the same today. He literally reaches into the empty hearts of people to satisfy the big void that fills many people's hearts today. As he says, come unto me, all you that are heavy laden and burdened down, and I will give you rest.
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4: 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Here in Southern California, we are blessed to have good produce pretty much all year long. Hey, I am Katie Evans, but it's not always the case in other places. They've got seasons, they've got snow and things that affect the growing seasons. You know, maybe we need a little bit more snow and rain here, but hey, it's what happens. But June, in celebration of that, is Fresh Fruit and Vegetable Month. 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But my favorite vegetable this time of year, corn. I think corn's a vegetable. 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
24: 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Trust fading? Conflict that never seems to resolve? 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
26: Dr. Erwin Lutzer is with us today on Focus on the Family with Jim Daly. I'm John Fuller, and today we're going to be diving into a topic that every believer wrestles with at some point, and that is prayer. Stay with us for some great biblical insights and heart on this topic.
28: Jen, frequently Christians and non-Christians will explore prayer. They'll ask themselves, why do we do it? Does it really matter? Is God really there? Does he hear it? Does he answer? And we're going to explore those tension points. And, you know, sometimes there's non-tension points as well. I remember playing football in high school, didn't know whether I wanted to do college ball. I got scholarship offers. And I knelt down and prayed in that visiting locker room at Big Bear, California. Said, Lord, if you don't want me to play college ball, break a bone today, but don't let it hurt. Third quarter of that game, my collarbone got snapped in half. It didn't hurt. I went, okay, I'm going to take that as an answer to prayer as a 17-year-old boy. And, you know, that was just the Lord's way of saying, I heard you. I'm with you. You want an answer? Here it is. So that was a very direct answer to prayer that I received.
26: Yeah.
28: Sometimes it's going to happen like that. Sometimes it won't. And we want to help you think about why today with a very special guest.
26: Yeah. And I've got friends right now who are dealing with really deep difficulties in life, and God doesn't seem to be answering the way they want or right away. And we're going to be talking about those kinds of circumstances as well. Dr. Erwin Lutzer is a theologian and pastor emeritus of the Moody Church in Chicago. He served there for 36 years as senior pastor. He's on three radio programs with 1,000 different outlets in the U.S. and internationally and online, and he's authored more than 70 books. We're so pleased to have him here to talk about this one called Why Doesn't God Answer My Prayers? A Biblical Guide to God's Hidden Purposes.
28: Dr. Lutzer, welcome back. It's always good to have you here.
29: So glad to be with you today, Jim, and we're going to be talking about a topic as you introduced it. Namely, why doesn't God answer our prayers? Now, I'm sure that this is your experience, it's been mine, where so many people deconstruct from the Christian faith because they pray something, they're in desperation, God doesn't seem to answer, and so they say, to quote the words of one man, God isn't worth a nickel to me. So we're going to help people to understand that God has hidden purposes, and we're going to use some biblical examples to help them to process, as all of us need to, the whole issue of unanswered prayer.
28: Yeah, and that statement, I mean, on the one hand, that reality is good that people can express that. And you can express it to the Lord. He's big enough to hear your concerns and your complaints, but far better to figure this out so that your expectations don't lead to a disconnection, right? That you think, why doesn't God answer my prayer or every prayer, etc.? You had an acquaintance who didn't want to attend a prayer meeting, so I'm assuming that person was a Christian who was afraid that God wouldn't answer his prayer.
0: Well, they prayed for their pastor. They had an all-night prayer meeting, and this woman said, if God didn't answer all those prayers, I'm leaving Christianity. Now, she is a Christian, and she'll probably come back, but the deep disappointment in God, which is what we're going to be talking about, is everywhere. And so, for example, when it comes to healing, and we can talk about that, about the fact that people frequently pray that they will be healed, as the example is that I've just given, and God doesn't come through. And so they are deeply disappointed, and oftentimes it erodes their faith, and they stop praying about anything.
28: Well, let's build the framework here. What or how would you describe the purpose of prayer?
0: That's an excellent question. The purpose of prayer.

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6: In today's environment, it feels like, you know, the needs are met, but we have a certain self, higher self-orientation. You mentioned it as a slot machine. So we're just playing this kind of thing with the Lord where we want more or better or something that brings us greater comfort. And that's not the healthiest place spiritually to be, I wouldn't think.
7: And in the book of Acts, of course, these miracles occurred because they were done by the apostles. Later on throughout church history, you don't see the same miracles. But in answer to your question, Jim, many people treat prayer like they do an oxygen mask on an airplane.
6: Mm.
7: Now, when we flew here from Chicago, we didn't need the oxygen mask for which
6: good.
7: We were grateful, but we were glad that it was there. And many people say, well, now we're in trouble. Now we need God. Yes, you do. But actually, it's deeper than that. You have to understand that your fellowship with God has to continue despite the disappointment. People can spill out their hurt before God. God can take it. It's oftentimes at the end of our rope when we tell God what we think of him and do it reverently, hopefully, that God begins to pour grace into our souls and we experience his presence.
6: Yeah, and that's so good to remember. And I think that point of relationship is the key. I mean, we're created for relationship. So the evidence of that prayer life is to be in relationship with God. And we're going to get into so much of that. How can we embrace the mystery of prayer? I mean, prayer is rather a mystery. I mean, yes, sometimes, no, often. What is the mystery of prayer?
7: I'm thinking of the early apostles and those who suffered for their faith. I'm sure that before they were burned at the stake or they were taken and crucified as Peter was, they were probably praying for deliverance. But here's the key. There's a difference between asking God for specific things and committing ourselves to God. I believe that there are many people who are listening right now who are going to find a change in their lives when they finally give their requests to God and commit those requests to God, not demanding a certain answer, but being willing to receive whatever he gives them.
6: Mm.
7: And that's an important lesson for us to learn. So they didn't always get the answer to their prayers either.
6: Yeah.
7: And we have to understand, none of us can comprehend the mystery that you referred to, because back behind God, so to speak, he's working things that we don't see, and that's where faith comes in.
6: Right.
7: So I want to say to everyone today, bring your doubts to God. Hmm. You know, you have questions, you have doubts, you have mysteries. Bring it to God. It's not wrong to doubt if you're an honest doubter. Now, dishonest doubters, that's a different thing.
6: Yeah, but in that, I mean, the end of that is critically important, that God's purposes may not be known to us. He
7: exactly.
6: had a purpose for John.
7: Oh, and Jim, we're going to be giving some illustrations of that.
8: And before you move on, what was Jesus' assurance to John there in the prison cell? What did he send back as a message?
7: Well, he sent back a message about the fact that miracles were being done. And then Jesus said, "Blessed are those who are not offended because of me." If I could give a very contemporary response to that, it would be, blessed are those who are not upset with the way I run my business.
6: The way I run the shop.
7: Mm-hmm. Yes.
6: I mean, that's funny, but accurate. And wow. I think that's the whole point. You know, again, so much of this life mirrors what God's trying to teach us in a spiritual context. So you have marriage. What's the biggest issue in marriage typically? Expectations that are unmet. What I expect of my spouse. And then you spend a lifetime better understanding what the relationship should be. It is exactly the same thing with our relationship with the Lord. What are our expectations and what should be the proper, healthy expectations of our relationship with the Lord?
7: Blessed are those who have no

0: reason to believe that's visible, but yet they keep believing. That is indeed the height of faith.
1: Mm-hmm. And that's every one of us that have proclaimed Christ are in that category in this century. I mean, we have to look back 2,000 years when he walked and say, okay, I believe. I believe he's the Messiah. I believe he did everything he said. I believe the word of God is true and right. So let me ask you this. You had a great story in the book about a man you called Ted who wrote a letter about his unanswered prayers. Share that story about Ted.
0: This is so critical to many people listening. Ted was listening to a Word of Faith evangelist who said that if you believe God, he'll give you money. That's the essence of it. And there are many who teach that thing. So Ted tried it. He's a believer. He's in prison. But he's trusting God both for health, because he had some health issues, and for money. And none of it came to pass. So he writes and says, what's wrong? Well, of course I answered. But here's the point. I want to speak about healing, since that's oftentimes a pressure point for people. Is healing in the atonement? Yes, of course. Jesus died for us, body, soul, and spirit. But we don't get our complete inheritance in this life. Jesus also came to abolish death, and that hasn't happened. So yes, there's physical healing that we shall receive, but we can't insist on it now. Even faith healers who teach that you can have whatever you want if you have faith, they end up dying. And so what we need to do is to understand that you can name it, but you can't always claim it.
1: Yeah. You know, and I appreciate that. One of the things that can be complicating for a non-believer or a new believer, and probably some mature believers, is this idea of God's omniscience. He knows. He knows the day we're going to die. He knows the number of hairs on our head. I mean, that's pretty profound. The point is, he knows everything. That's what that scripture is trying to say, in my opinion. But in that context, if he already knows everything in that way, again, prayer, is prayer really there to move him?
0: Or Jim, let's go back to Jesus and the Sermon on the Mount. Jesus says this, when you pray, don't use repetition like the heathen do, for your Father knows in advance what you need. And then what's the next thing out of his mouth? When you pray, pray thus, our Father who art in heaven, and you end up with, you know, give us this day our daily bread. So Jesus acknowledged both. On the one hand, God knows exactly what we need. On the other hand, we're to ask for it. Yeah. And we have to embrace that mystery.
2: Well, we're talking about the essence of the Christian walk and what it means to fellowship with God in prayer, and the mysteriousness of God's nature and this whole process of prayer. Get a copy of this terrific resource from Dr. Erwin Lutzer. It covers so much about prayer. The title is Why Doesn't God Answer My Prayers? And you or someone you know needs this book. We have it here at the ministry, and you'll find the link to get your copy of this book at focusonthefamily.com/broadcast. And we've really centered on kind of individual prayers, but there's an element of corporate prayer that I think a lot of us don't experience because many in the Christian community are just kind of going solo. So how important is that and why?
0: Why should we pray with one another? It's so important that we not only individually connect with God, but even as a corporate group, as a church. Why? What God wants to do is to help us to understand, number one, we can't face life alone. It should be done in the company of other believers as we run the race of life. We run together. The other thing is, it's so important for us to understand that we need the support of other believers in the midst of our distress. Now, we can't get into the whole story right here, but John, do you remember Jesus in Gethsemane said to Peter, James, and John, come and watch with me. Now they blew it because they slept. But the point is, even Jesus said, I need people around me. I remember a woman who was divorced and her husband actually kidnapped the child, a terrible situation. And she said, I'm praying about it. I said, do you have other believers to pray with you? She said, no, I don't. I said, you have to have that. You have to have people who sympathize with you, people who believe along with you, because we are, after all, one body. So that's why I think corporate prayer is so important. And one of my burdens, actually, as a pastor, is to know the number of churches that no longer have prayer meetings. And I think that's something. A tragedy.
1: Yeah, so much so. I mean, let's talk about the benefits of prayer, that personal transformation that takes place when we pray. You know, so often we're coaching those around us. We do that here at Focus. Here's how, when you're in the heat of a battle in your marriage, here's how to back up, take a deep breath, kind of de-escalate, and approach the problem a little more godly, and you'll have a better outcome. I think prayer is just like that. When you come into prayer, and as we lay those burdens on the Lord, we share our burdens with God, something does change our heart and our attitude. What is that change?
0: Jim, this is so critical. We must recognize that oftentimes people who pray, Lord, help me, should be praying, Lord, transform me. And they are willing to pray for the Lord's help, but not for his transformation. The best example of this comes from the book of James. James says, you pray and you receive not because you ask amiss. I think I'm quoting the King James here, that you might consume it on your own lusts. Now, James goes on and tells us exactly how to pray. He says, submit yourselves to God. In other words, you're not going to tell God what to do, but you do give him the desires of your heart. Submit yourselves to God. Resist the devil, because he's going to want to come after you and destroy your prayer life. And then it says, humble yourselves in the presence of the Lord, and he will raise you up. Draw near to God, and he will draw near to you. So here's what I want to emphasize. It is not simply asking God for help. Every time we come, we should say, Lord, what is it that you want me to change? What are you trying to say to me? Because after all, prayer brings about transformation.
1: That's so good. I mean, it's a posture, an emotional and spiritual posture before the Lord. Asking God questions is a good place to go. He is the creator of the universe.
0: Yeah.
1: Right.
0: Yes.
1: I mean, we talk about standing in front of or being in a meeting with the richest man in the world, Elon Musk. What would you ask him? Okay, let's go up a few notches. The creator of the universe. Yeah. What are the questions that you have for him?
0: And I believe that we honor God in our worship, even though there's a great deal of mystery. You know, as an older man, I spend a great deal of time contemplating God. I can't get my mind around the eternality of God, but I meditate and contemplate anyway, because I believe that that exalts the Lord. And while I'm on the topic, every morning I recite the same verses. I will bless the Lord at all times. His praise shall continually be in my mouth. That's the way I begin. So no matter what's going on around me, and sometimes it's good, sometimes I don't see it as being good, but I accept it. And I want to bless God anyway.
1: You know what's critical in there, Erwin, and I want to highlight this, that attitude is all the difference. That's the point. If you're in a bad spot and you're cursing the Lord, and that can be without language, that's more like, why would you put me in this spot? I mean, that to me is a little disrespectful. Rather than saying, Lord, I don't understand it. I don't know why I'm in this circumstance, but I'm going to trust you. Those are very different emotions.
0: Yeah. Blessed is the person who, when he doesn't receive from the Lord what he wants, nonetheless continues to worship. And in doing that, we honor the Lord, and that's the means of transformation.
1: Yeah.
0: God wants to transform us, and so prayer is one of the means, but it can't be just simply asking God for requests.
1: You know, I'm so grateful for the characters in the Bible, whether that's, you know, David or Peter. Yeah, I mean, everybody has their favorite misfit, right? And I say that respectfully because they too were human, just like us. Abraham negotiates with the Lord when it comes to Sodom and Gomorrah. Speak to that.
0: Fascinating.
1: Yeah, this is good.
0: Fascinating. The 18th chapter of Genesis. Now, Abraham wants to save Lot and his wife and Lot's daughters. So he begins by saying, God, if you find 50 righteous, will you destroy Sodom and Gomorrah? God says no. And Abraham goes all the way down to 10 and says, Lord, if there are 10 righteous in Sodom and Gomorrah, you won't destroy it, will you? And God says, no, I won't. Abraham leaves, God leaves. Now the drama begins. He goes home and he speaks to Sarah, and I'm using my imagination here, and says, Sarah, I just spared Sodom and Gomorrah judgment because I got God down to 10. And now let's count them. Well, there's Lot, there's his wife, there's his two daughters, which is 4, but they are going to marry some young men. And so that's 6. And probably these young men come from godly parents. There are 10. Well, the next day, Abraham goes out and Sodom and Gomorrah is burning. Obviously, he's thinking Lot and his wife and family is not going to be spared. But here's the lesson. God sometimes gives us the desires of our heart, but it doesn't come like we expected to.
1: That's a good point.
0: He thought that Sodom and Gomorrah would not be burned, but lo and behold, it was burned, but Lot and his daughters were rescued. So let's remember, God has different ways of answering prayer.
1: Yeah, that is such a good point. I mean, again, we get dashed in our expectations of how God will answer a prayer, and that's equally important. Right here at the end, Habakkuk is another great example in the Bible of a man who trusted God in tough circumstances. How did he respond to the knowledge that God was sending judgment on Israel? And let me just put that in the context of today. Many Christians believe that kind of judgment is coming to us in America.
0: Jim, this is so fascinating. It is such a blessing. Habakkuk is praying, God, look at violence, do something. God responds, I am doing something. I'm bringing the Babylonians to destroy you.
1: Right.
0: And he responds and says, oh my, I wish I wouldn't have asked. And God says, I am doing something. I'm bringing the Babylonians to destroy you. So Habakkuk goes through all of this agony. How is he going to manage this? He's wrestling with the character of God. But then in the end, he begins to praise God because he begins to understand two attributes of God. Number one, his sovereignty and his justice, but also his care for his people. Now, this ends up with Habakkuk's prayer. He says, at the end of the book, chapter 3, I hear my body trembles, my lips quiver at the sound. Rottenness enters into my bones. My legs tremble beneath me. So he's in fear. Though the fig tree should not blossom, nor fruit be on the vines, the produce of the olive fail, and the fields yield no food, the flocks be cut off from the fold, and there be no herd in the stalls, yet will I rejoice in the Lord. I will take joy in the God of my salvation. God is my strength. He makes my feet like the deer's. He makes me tread on high places. And I say to everyone who is listening, if you have a pen or pencil, jot this down. As long as you have a pulse, you still have a praise. And Habakkuk proves that. Now, in the year 1700s, there was a man by the name of William Cooper who struggled with suicide. He took the prayer of Habakkuk, and in his writing, sometimes a light surprises, this is what Habakkuk meant to him. Though vine nor fig tree neither, their wanted fruit should bear, though all the fields should wither, nor flocks nor herds be there, yet God the same abiding, his praise shall tune my voice, for while in him confiding, I cannot but rejoice. So once again, my friend, if you have a pulse, you have a praise.
1: And in that context, and I want to punch this point right at the end, Dr. Lutzer, what you're describing is a resiliency of faith. And you must, as a pastor, look around and go, how much we need that right now. It doesn't feel like generally we as the church have great resilience of faith. It's like we're weak.
0: We sure are. And some of the reasons for this is the fact that many of us live in a country where there is prosperity. When you go to countries where there isn't, you find this kind of faith. But it's very difficult for us to trust God when everything under us falls apart.
1: And that's really the ultimate test. When it falls apart, can you maintain your connection to God?
0: Mm-hmm. Yes.
1: That is Paul when he wrote, in all things, I will be content in all circumstances, not some, in all. And we seem not to be able to grasp that for ourselves. And it's right there. Dr. Lutzer, this has been fantastic. I know people are being helped in understanding that relationship and their prayer life or lack thereof, attitude toward prayer. This has been great. Mm-hmm. Let's come back for a second day and cover more out of your great book, Why Doesn't God Answer My Prayers? Probably the number one question in the Christian and the non-Christian community. Can we do it?
0: We can.
1: Okay, let's do that. And if this is striking a chord with you, which we hope it is, I don't think really most people are satisfied in that prayer life. Get a copy of Dr. Lutzer's book directly from Focus on the Family. What's so good about supporting the ministry, we'll be able to send you the book to say thank you for being part of the ministry. And together, we can help more people in their Christian journey to be stronger in Christ, better in their marriage, better as a parent, save a baby's life. Why not do that when you get a great resource from us?
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1: So pretty good investment.
2: 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And thanks for joining us for Focus on the Family with Jim Daly. I'm John Fuller, inviting you back next time as we continue the conversation about prayer with Dr. Erwin Lutzer, and once again, help you and your family thrive in Christ.
3: 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I have been seeing a lot of prayer requests lately for financial troubles, for people who are looking for jobs. Hey, I'm Katie Evans, and if you have a prayer request for those same issues that you're facing, well, you also can go to the station website, keyword prayer, like these people did. Walter says, I'm asking for prayer for deep financial troubles. I'm in over my head, having a hard time trying to make ends meet. I have to finagle things around and still don't have enough to make it work. I don't know how I let myself get this way. I'm usually very careful, but I'm asking for God's will be done to help me get through this. Thank you for your prayers and God bless you. Miss S says, please pray that I'm able to find employment. I lost my job in March and I've been applying like crazy and haven't had an interview. Please pray that God provides me with a job that is in alignment with His will in my life for favor in the job search. And then Jarv says, please pray for both of my adult sons, Matt and John, who have lost their jobs and are looking for new jobs. Please pray that God makes paths for them known and that doors will open by His hand in their circumstances. So let's be praying for them, and we can pray for you as well. Station website, keyword prayer.
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10: Don't think that it's something grandiose about the methodology behind you reaching in the bag. All you did was reach in the bag. It was God who gave you His will. It is totally God's plan, but you have to reach.
11: Welcome back to Touch My Life. This is Pastor Cherry. We've been studying the book of Joshua. We're talking about knowing God's will. Do you cast lots? How do we know what God wants us to do? Do we draw straws to understand it? What do we use in the common day to understand how God accomplishes His purposes through our lives? How do we know we are where we should be? How do we know we're with who we should be with? Let's skip over to Proverbs 16 and see what God can teach us about choices through His word of wisdom.
10: Are you tracking with what I'm saying? I want to go to one more passage. Here we go. Proverbs 16. To man belong the plans of the heart, but from the Lord comes the reply of the tongue. All a man's way seems innocent to him, but motives are weighed by the Lord. Commit to the Lord whatever you do, and your plans will succeed. The Lord works out everything for His own ends, even the wicked for a day of disaster. Going to go back to that again. To man belong the plans of the heart. In other words, you plan it in your heart. You have an idea of what you want to do. You have an idea of what your desire is. But the Lord gives the reply from the tongue. In other words, it's in your heart one way, but by the time you speak it, God has given you something else. Are you tracking? So all a man's ways seem innocent to him. In other words, everything seems right to a man, but the motives are weighed by the Lord. So in other words, it seems right to you, but if you have the wrong motive, God is going to kick it back. And He's going to bring a different outcome. You have no control over the divine will of God. Ah, my God. You do have control over the desire and the plan in your heart. But remember, your destiny is planned by God. He has given you Canaan. You didn't pick Canaan. You didn't pick Palestine. God gave you, He said, He told Abraham, get thee up, take your family and go to a land which I will show you. It was his choice, but Abraham had to go. Abraham had to have Isaac. Abraham had to be obedient, attempt to sacrifice his son. Isaac had to obey him. Jacob had to obey him. Moses had to do what God asked him to do. So we have to have desires. We have to have the plan in our heart. We have to have a connection with God to think we know what we're doing and trust the outcome that God's will be done in our lives. So here's the key. Verse 3. Commit to the Lord whatever you do. In other words, get it in your mind, map it out, build a business plan for it. Think that you're going to be there in a year. Think that this is the way it's going to pan out. This is what I've come up with, Lord. This is the way I think it's going to work out. Commit it unto the Lord and your plans will succeed. Now watch this. Your plans will succeed again, however the Lord's will unfolds. So your plans will succeed, but it may not succeed the way you want it to. What's the point? As long as you get to the destination God wants you to get there, get to, your plans have succeeded. But you were going to take La Brea. God took you down a prairie. Do you get what I'm saying? You are befuddled because you thought you were going to be on La Brea, but God said you can still get to where you're going if you take Prairie. Don't let the change in plan knock your faith out of the box and make you go into depression and pull back on your gift. A change in plan does not mean a change in destination. A change in plan does not mean a rejection by God. The Bible says, verse 4, the Lord works out everything for his own ends, even the wicked for a day of disaster. In other words, you know that Romans 8 says that in all things, God is at work for the good of those who love the Lord and are called according to his purpose. So in all things, in good, in bad, in disaster, in tragedy, in failure, in layoff, in termination, in foreclosure, in repossession, in promotion, in getting a new house, in getting a new car, in starting a ministry, in establishing another level of anointing, in getting a greater glory, in anything, God will work out his plan in your life according to his purpose. But the goal is, and the point is, you've got to stay near Shiloh. You cannot. Listen, the lot was made in the presence of the Lord. Don't get out there planning, scheming, strategizing, and you're not next to Shiloh. You're not present with the Lord. You're not worshiping God. You have no connection with spiritual people. You don't study or read your word. You do more work than you do God's word. You do more hanging out than you do prayer. You will not get your strategy worked out if you are not in the presence of Shiloh, in the presence of the Lord. All right? Are you tracking with what I'm saying? All right, so let's go to another passage of scripture. And I want to show you this one. Proverbs 16:33. 16:33 says, the lot is cast into the lap. But its every decision is from the Lord. So in other words, you cast the lot. The lot is cast into the lap. In other words, flip the coin in the lap in your skirt, in the lap of your skirt. But its every decision is from the Lord. In other words, whether it's tails or whether it's heads, it's from God. Are you tracking? Listen, you flip the coin, it lands in your lap. But the fact of it being heads or tails is God's will. You have to be okay with whatever thy lot thou hast taught me to say, it is well with my soul. That's an old hymn. Listen, whatever lot you give me, God, whatever, if I don't get the job, if I don't get the house, if I don't get the car, I trust. Woo, I feel something. I feel something right there. Whatever it is you get. Ah, thank you, Jesus. I feel him close to me. I feel him getting next to me. I feel him. Whatever it is. Anybody play cards? Anybody? What? This is the hand the Lord has dealt me. I'm going to play it the best I can. Oh, that's a quotable. You better don't mess with me. Listen, whatever is in your hands to play, play it to the best of your ability, because whatever's in your hands, it was God's will for it to get there. God knew that you would make that bad choice. So because he knew you were going to make that choice, he had already constructed a plan to be able to help you get out of that situation. Now, you don't know. You can't think that far ahead, but God can. So you're messed up. You're all destroyed. You're all distraught because you made a bad decision. But now God is still saying, in all things, I'm at work for the good of those who love the Lord and are the called according to his purpose. So the text said very clearly, the lot is cast into the lap, but it's every decision is from the Lord. So you got to understand that everything that comes your way is a part of God's plan, and you have to understand how to do his will. Now, we don't use these tactics today. All right. We don't flip a coin. We don't draw straws. We don't do that. So here are the three things that you use. These are the three things that you use in order to understand God's will. So if you're going to pull out, if you're going to cast lots, If you're going to say, for instance, as example, if you're going to pull out the name and the location and bring together God's will, this is how you do it. Okay? In one bag, you have the word of God. In the other bag, you have prayer. You bring the word of God together with prayer in the spirit, and you get the will of God. Okay? Anything you do, precede it with reading the word. That's reaching in one bag. Make sure you pray about it. That's reaching in the other bag. And when you bring that word together and when you bring that prayer together, it will register in your spirit if this is the will of God. And sometimes I've been in situations where I know that this is not going to be good. Oh, this ain't going to be good. But I know this is the will of God. This is where he's taking us. I don't want to go. I've been here before. I don't want to do it, but I know in my spirit, that's where he's going. I know in my spirit, that's where he's going. And so, and how do I know that? Because the word I've been reading has been on that page, and the prayers that I've been praying, the time that I've been getting in with the Lord has been agreeing with the word I've been reading, and I know it in my spirit. Now, if I took what was in my spirit and defied God's prompting in my spirit and said, I'm going to make this happen the way I want it to happen. In other words, I'm going to buy this Maxima by any means necessary. Now you're asking for trouble. Okay? You don't want to do that. So, knowing the will of God is very important. We don't flip coins. We don't draw straws. But if you're going to know the will of God, you read the word. You establish yourself in prayer. You let both of them come together in your spirit. And if there's peace, it's the will of God. Does that make sense? Now, note this. This is a key. This is a big key to knowing the will of God. Because you can mix this up. Note. We don't ask God which tie to wear. We don't ask God which shoes to put on. We don't ask God, what time should I leave the house if I know I got to be somewhere at 1 o'clock? We don't read the word. Well, let me see what tie should I put on? Let me read Genesis 15 and 1. No, you don't do that. You don't pray about what suit to put on or what dress to put. No. Why? Why? Listen, the more significant the decision, the more intentional and aggressive the method to determine the will of God. Listen, it does not matter what tie you put on. It's not gonna make or break your day. So you don't pray or study the word about what tie to put on. Listen carefully what I'm saying. Because some stuff we take to prayer, some stuff we make bigger than what it really is, when it really doesn't matter to our destiny at all. Okay, perfect example. I'm going to a job interview to get a job thinking that this job is the next destination for me to influence people. What tie I wear may not be God's design or whatever, God's choice for me. In other words, I may be able to pick the tie, right? It's not as important what tie I had on. But what is important is the company I selected to agree to have the interview with. Now watch this. Now you may have to read the word about which company you want to connect with or getting a job, or you may have to pray about, is this the right company? It's in Los Angeles, or it's in Long Beach, or it's in Pasadena. That may be too far. Listen, the commute may kill you. That's a bigger issue. So, all right. So the bigger impact it has on your life and influencing others, the more you read the word, the more you pray, and the more you get it in your spirit. So watch this. If you're thinking about marrying somebody, do you just go pick somebody willy-nilly? No, Because if you get with somebody, being with somebody in a relationship can make or break your life. So, getting a relationship, you better read the word, you better pray about it, and you better get something right in your spirit. Or you will have problems. Are you tracking? So, listen, picking a car, if you have two cars already, picking a third car that may be a lemon, may not be a lemon, you don't have to spend time praying 8 hours over that. You can buy the car. It's not going to make a difference. You got two other ones. Do you get what I'm saying? Invest your time on areas that are going to impact you the most. Invest your time on the word with something that's going to impact you. Invest your prayer time in things that are going to make a difference. So listen, when I pray for other people. I pray for their well-being. I pray for stuff that matters for them. So sometimes when people ask me to pray for them, I say, why? Why do you want me to pray? Pray for me, Pastor, my church will grow bigger. Why? What will you do if your church does get bigger? What will you do with this man when you do find him? You don't like taking care of your own kids. How are you going to take care of a man? Hello? You don't clean up your own house. How are you going to get a job cleaning up an office building? Hello? Don't put God in positions where you know you're not even gifted for. You just say, I need a job because I need some money. Stop that foolishness. Pray about, get in the word, find something in your spirit that leads you to the right job, that leads you to Indeed or LinkedIn or the right job board, bulletin board on the internet, the right people, the right network, the right contact to construct your resume the right way, to know the keywords to put in there. That's when you get in the word. That's when you pray. That's when you get in your spirit. But whether or not you take mama's car or whether you take your sister's car, you don't need to pray about that. Is this making sense at all? All right, so the more intentional, in other words, the more significant the decision, the more intentional and aggressive the method to determine the will of God. Knowing the will of God is one of the biggest, problems with Christians. It is one of the biggest problems, and we don't spend enough time teaching on it. We just don't. It has been my understanding that as a Christian, we don't, you know, there's a lot of stuff out there. You're in charge of your destiny. If it's going to be, it's up to me and all the, you know, we as Christians have to deal with the sovereign will of God and the free will of man, that we do have choices, but we're hoping that our choices are made in front of Shiloh, in the presence of God. So we're hoping that the choices we make are in agreement with what God has made for us. So in essence, our will needs to be His will. His will needs to be our will, so that we can begin to do His will the way He wants us to. Psalm 37, again, I recommend that. So, go over this. I gave you a lot of material. What I'm really teaching you is not a three steps to, you know, you go out and tomorrow you turn around in a circle four times and then hit the wall two times. No, what I'm teaching you is internal. It's really changing your heart to be more God-focused and not so self-focused. And I'm a recipient of this. We have seen what I'm teaching tonight. We've seen the gradual progress. We've seen arbitrary stuff look like the devil is on us. When God has allowed it, it was what was best for us. We didn't know what we were asking for. God turned it around. God did it. And God still put us in the place where we were. Stuff we thought we needed, we can't do it without us. We still did what God wanted us to do without what we thought we needed. I mean, it's amazing. And we've been able to maintain our influence on other people.
11: Well, beloved, if you can, just lift your hands where you are, palms up, hands open, and just ask God, Lord, help me know your will. helped me establish a prayer life and a life of study that allows me insight into your will. If I know your will, God, then I can make your choices. You are my Lord, and my life belongs to you. In Jesus' name, amen. Well, beloved, I am so encouraged by these lessons. I hope that you are inspired as well. The walk with God is not religious at all. It's not ordinances and rituals and dates and times and reminders and legalities. But it is a walk and a life of intimacy. A life embedded in His and His in ours. Where we both grow to understand each other better and better, one day at a time. I'm praying for you. I'm praying that your walk is stronger than ever. I'm praying that TML is a resource that has changed your life. And somehow, listen to this, rackety man, Pastor Cherry, has brought you insight through the living Word of God that has allowed you to make some choices that have delivered you from some horrible experiences. These promises are for you, for every child of God. God's Word is here for you. We're out of time once again, but we've got more Joshua to come. I hope you're excited to see what's next. I am. We've got a few more chapters left, and then we'll move into the book of Ephesians. That's going to be good. Pray for this ministry. Pray that God gives us the opportunity to reach thousands, millions. Pray that God gives us the wisdom, the prudence, and the maturity to make the choices in business to get us there. If you're enjoying these messages, email me at tml@pastorcherry.org. 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Make your life count. There's a whole world out there, territories for you to claim. Conquer, divide, inherit, and govern. Be encouraged.

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2: 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If you are going to church on Sundays, good job. Hey, I'm Katie Evans, but that's not enough. God doesn't just want us to show up at church for an hour or two on Sunday and call it a day. No, it's how we are living our lives, and not just the lives that people see, our outward lives, but our lives inside, how we are speaking to others behind closed doors, how we are speaking to ourselves, what we are thinking. So here I would like to remind you, this is my Bible study today, Luke 12:2-3. It says, "There is nothing concealed that will not be disclosed, or hidden that will not be made known. What you have said in the dark will be heard in the daylight, and what you have whispered in the ear in the inner rooms will be proclaimed from the roofs." So, you have a bad habit of maybe cursing or talking bad about people, gossiping behind closed doors. Well, let Luke 12:2-3 be a reminder that it's going to come out. It's going to be known, and maybe not to the world around you, but to God. So keep that in mind.
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5: I had gone to school for accounting, and I worked in that computer field for about 13 years. And then I had my first child, and I went back to work. And then I was getting ready to have my second child. And they're like, "Do you want to come back to work? Because we're going to dissolve your department." And I said, "Absolutely." So I had the second child. Tried to take the first one back to his little daycare. And he's like, "No, Mommy, no, don't leave me." And right then, I'm like, "Oh, my God. I cannot go back to work." And so I ended up going home, and I decided to become a nurse. I just went back to school when they were little, and my husband would watch them. I'd take one class a semester, and it took like 5 years, and finally ended up becoming a nurse, working nights so I could pick them up from school. And
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0: fasting and praying. He believed God. He would, coal miners, hard men would be brought to their knees and repentant because of one man filled with the Spirit of God. What about Amy Carmichael? Did nothing for God, was a good Christian. Nobody even knew about her until she was filled with the Spirit of God. And then her missions outreach, everything exploded. You, the same thing. That's why the enemy is keeping us away from this mighty, many people away from this mighty work of God's Spirit. So you have to find the place and you have to have the power of the Holy Spirit. If you don't have either, find them. Say, God, I need both of them. I have to have that.
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2: Today on Regaining Lost Ground, we hear the first part of the message titled, You Plus God Equals a Majority. The late pastor Dietrich Bonhoeffer once said, if we start with such ideas as God's omnipotence, omniscience, and omnipresence, we will never arrive at a true knowledge of God. However, if we participate by faith in Jesus Christ as the one who is there for others, we are liberated from self and experience the transcendence that is truly the God of the Bible. Today, Pastor Shane proclaims the truth of God's living word, asserting that in Christ we are more than conquerors through Him who loved us. 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
0: One of the greatest truths that you ever will know as a Christian is the title of this message. This has helped me more than anything else looking back on my life, getting through challenges, and it's this: you plus God equals a majority. You plus God equals a majority. And this is a time where the enemy's beating us up. We look in the news, we look at politics, we look at the culture, we look at Hollywood. And maybe it's just me, but it's pretty depressing when you start to become in the minority and silenced. Pulpits are silenced, churches are silenced, laws are being passed that are so ungodly, I can't even speak much about them from here. And you become discouraged. And a truth that we have to remember is you plus God is always a majority. However, we have to position ourselves correctly. We can't just say that and hope it all fits in place. There's a positioning that is involved, just like setting your GPS to get somewhere. You have to position yourself. So God, how can I put myself into the majority by aligning with your word? I'm going to read something from David Wilkerson. The title is From the Prayer Closet to the Lion's Den. Do not be deterred by adverse and confusing circumstances in your life. One does not go down from the prayer closet directly to some mountaintop victory. Amen. Have I learned that the hard way? You may go down to the lion's den or the fiery furnace or the valley of confusion, but do not despair. God is sovereign and He is the shepherd, and the shepherd is still leading. Your suffering and confusion will give way to faith that will never fail, a faith that has been tried as gold in the fire of adversity. In a nutshell, persevere. So I'm going to talk about the four places where we can align, or I'm sorry, the four items here, four bullet points where we can align with God and be in that majority. Because really what I mean by that is God plus you as a majority mean God's working through you. God can take a small Gideon's army. God can take a shepherd boy named David. God can take one prophet and turn a nation around. You plus God is a majority. So the first thing we have to talk about this evening is the place. You have to find the place. Okay, what do you mean by that? Well, I'm going to read Matthew 6, verse 6. But you, talking to the believers, talking to Christians, when you pray, go into your closet.

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6: Where you can meet God. There should be a place of solitude and remembrance to draw strength. Do you know how a battery is recharged? Is it put out in the sun? No, it's hooked to a recharger. And that's what the silent place does. It recharges that spiritual battery. It lifts us up, and there's a remembering that takes place. And what I like about different areas or places I go or in my own home and finding that place where you meet God, that's precious. I know people don't even want to sell their house because of that place, that prayer closet. And I was reminded of the Old Testament where when Joshua took the people of Israel across one of the rivers there and they put up these stones, and the Bible says, what meaneth these stones? What does that mean? So children, next generations would ask, why are these stones here? And Joshua and the old generation would say, let me tell you about what God did. And that's why it should be hard sometimes to sell your parents' house if they pass away. If you remember that prayer room, that place, that's where Dad used to meet God. That's where Mom used to pray for us year in and year out. There's a place of remembrance where God moved and God would dwell among His people. I love corporate prayer. Don't get me wrong, but there's something special about private prayer. Oh, I cherish private prayer. God tells us to pray corporately, to agree together. But private prayer, do you know why I like private prayer? Because it's honest prayer. We don't pray very honest in corporate prayer. We pray eloquently, and we pray spiritually, and we pray for important things. But in the private prayer area, you can cry out to God and say, oh God, take away this, whatever it is, anger, pride, or jealousy. God, I have no love in my heart. Try praying that in corporate prayer. And actually, ironically, as I read more on revivals, it's often when corporate prayer turns into private prayer, people start to be honest, that revival hits a place. And people cry out, oh God, save me. Me and Brian, as I was driving here this evening, we talked about one of the revivals, the Welsh revivals. We have a passion for revivals. And it was in a little prayer chapel. And this girl stood up in a youth meeting. And she said, well, if nobody's going to say it, I'm going to say it. I love Jesus Christ. And the Spirit of God came upon that place. Honest, soul-searching, heart-wrenching prayer. It's okay to stand up and say, God, we need you. We need you. Our nation is crumbling. Our state is deteriorating. Our families are lost. Oh, God, we need you. Would you visit your people apart from a mighty move of God's Spirit? We are lost. The number one email we receive here, you know, is where can I find a good, solid church in, and you name the state. But the second or third or up there is they're asking, Shane, is there any hope for America? Is there any hope? Is there any hope? And I tell them, I will tell you that there is no hope apart from a mighty move of God's Spirit. That's why we contend. That's why we pray. And we know God hears the prayers of His people. I know that. The Father sees in secret. In the private time of prayer, this is when we communicate. Can you see a team succeeding, a baseball team, a football team that doesn't communicate? Is there a business that's going to communicate? I mean, they're going to survive? And let's not talk to each other. Nothing survives without communication. That's why I often say, before I answer someone, I say, well, I need to wait for orders from headquarters. Communication has to take place. And the enemy's robbing us of that time of prayer with what? Busyness. You know, the average family now is on the television media outlets over 7 hours a day. A day, not a week. 7 hours? You know how many books you could read in a month? You could get through the Bible in a short amount of time. And it's things contending because the enemy knows.

If you get in that prayer closet, if you get broken and humbled by God and you're sitting there and you're pulling down heaven and you're humble and you're empty and you've got a spirit of love and gentleness and you're praying according to God's word and you're praying for the souls of men and you're praying for the glory of God, those prayers must be answered because God is a covenant keeping God. And when God says, if you seek me, you will find me. If you prayers according to my will, I will hear you. I desire to answer the prayers of my people. Who gave you that desire in the first place? God. And that's where the power is missing, the power of the prayer closet. Make that time somehow, somewhere, take it to God. That's why I like that part of that movie, The War Room, where she took out majority of her clothes. You don't need 14 pairs of shoes. Remove those things, those distractions. Now, I'll give you a disclaimer up front. Me and Brian talked about this too. It's funny. Anywhere you go and you start to talk about holy, extreme Christianity, they think you're out there. And that's really normal Christianity, though. What they call extreme is normal Bible-believing Christianity. There's extreme snowboarding, extreme mountain bike racing, extreme rock climbing, where that guy just climbed El Capitan with no ropes. Nothing, just climbed this 3,000-foot rock. I think that's a little extreme. But when it comes to extreme Christianity and saying, I've given up everything for God. Yes, I'm going to remove idolatry from my life so I can seek God. Yes, I'm going to remove the things that distract me, the things that are pulling down my family. Yes, I'm getting extreme because there's extreme warfare. We live in extremely critical times. And as the old saying goes, if not now, when? If not you, who? If not here, where? That's always God's call, is to his people. So find that place. Find that place. I even took an area of my garage and had it converted into a room where I can pray and read and seek God. And I love when my kids find me there just broken by the power of God. I wish they'd find me there more. I'm usually done by the time they're up, but it's that place, and they know that's where Dad's at. That's where Mom's at. We have our areas where we meet God. And I believe what Jesus said, when you pray, go into your closet. And when you have shut the door, there's intimacy, there's privacy. God, you're the priority. I'm shutting the door. We make an appointment with everyone else. How many people have doctor's appointments? Dentist appointments. All kinds of appointments. There's nothing wrong. God is on my calendar. He is on my calendar. Every single morning that I take breath out of these lungs, I'm meeting with God, Lord willing, barring an emergency. He's on the calendar. That's my priority. That means I go to bed a little earlier than some. That means I'm not going to watch garbage at night that gives me garbage thoughts and then no passion for God in the morning. We're selected because God is the priority. So find that place to be in the majority with God. Find that place to seek Him. How much more, if not now, when do we need this direction from God? The discernment from God in these dire times. And then Brian touched on this, so I won't touch on it too much. But you have to have the power. The power. So you have the place. When the place you meet with God meets the power of the Holy Spirit, watch out. That's where lives are changed. There's a lot of dead praying. There's a lot of dead praying. But when you ignite that prayer with the power of the Holy Spirit, we read this earlier in Acts, you shall receive what? Theology when the Holy Spirit comes upon you? You shall receive power when the Holy Spirit comes upon you. Prayer flows from a Spirit-filled believer. It flows from a Spirit-filled believer. So if you have a difficult time praying, willpower is not going to cut it. It could be a spiritual problem. Because a person filled with God's Spirit wants to pray. They love prayer. Prayer is your heartbeat. Prayer is your food. Prayer is your power. You tap into the power source. See, praying meets the power of the Holy Spirit. Without the power of the Spirit, you might as well schedule a root canal for me. It's just dead. I'll fall asleep. There's nothing there because you have to have that power. It connects the power. Just like what happens when you plug a light switch in or plug a light in, turn on a switch. You have to connect to that power. I remember I've shared this before, but a little differently. When I was operating heavy equipment,
I love digging trenches and just tearing up the road and tearing up the dirt and just big trenches and excavators and backhoes. And we'd bring in long conduit for Edison, Southern California Edison, big 4-inch ductile or ductile, and run big, large electrical lines through those. I wouldn't do it, but Edison would. But every time I got close to the vault, it's okay by the house where there's no connection. But when you get to where they're making the connection and you hit one of those 12,000 volts of electricity with a steel tooth on it, you unless you're grounded and rubber in your tires, you will be electrocuted. It's common knowledge. So, but there was nothing to it until they connected to the power source. A dead conduit, empty, a trench, empty. But once it was connected to the power source, that's where that life came. That's where the electricity came. There's no difference with the Christian. We have to be connected to that. And this is why prayer is not a priority in the hearts of many people. It's hard and it's boring. Have you been there? Or maybe it's you're here tonight. Prayer actually shouldn't be boring. It's exciting. We look forward to it. But it's like telling somebody not filled with the Spirit of God is like telling an adult to watch Baby Einstein. I'm being revisited by those videos now with the baby. Or having your young child watch the news. How long does that last? Dad, Mom, I'm bored. Why? Because they're not engaged. It's not relevant. So Spirit-filled believer. You might say, well, Shane, what does that mean to me? Well, you cry out to God and you say, God, I want what we've been talking about all weekend. I want that infilling of the Spirit. I want more of you. And to shoot you straight, you all know this, but I love repeating it. The only reason I'm here today is because of this point. This point, this is the only reason. A man broken by God, filled with His Spirit, wanting to share His truth and His love and a passion for what God has done in my life and the lives of many, many more people. And it's ironic. There's many books out there. I can point you to some. One is They Found the Secret. I've referenced that before. It's not an Oprah spirituality book. It's a powerful book. But many pastors you would read about where they would be preaching and just kind of dead. The sermon's dying. And then they were mightily filled with the Spirit. And the sermon comes alive. Isn't that interesting? The same words. The same exact words, the same sermon, the same thing. What's the difference? I'm saying the same words. The audience is dead. I'm filled with the Spirit of God and the audience is being convicted and lives are being changed. We come in with the spirit of expectation. We expect God to move. I don't know about you, but I expect God to move. Samuel Chadwick was bold enough to throw all of his sermons into the fire. He said, these are the works of my own hands, my own thoughts. He threw all his sermons into the fire one night in the Bible, in the book he wrote, said, and then the fire of God fell upon him. Because he emptied himself of himself. And you might say, well, that's great, but I'm a mom, I'm a dad, I'm single. What does this have to do with me? Well, you're in ministry. You are in ministry. When I quoted here the scripture from Acts, you shall receive power. Not everyone filled on Pentecost became pastors. Did you know that? I would even argue that most of the people filled with the Spirit of God on Pentecost did not necessarily become pastors. They became ministers. They all ministered. They brought the Word of God. And people think, well, that's what pastors need. No, I'm going to make a bold statement here. I need the filling of the Spirit as much as pastoring as I do parenting. Let that sink in. And I'm honest with you. I'm completely honest. We need the Spirit of God in our marriages. That's how you unite marriages. That's how you come against the enemy. That's how you stay in the workforce and hold on to your integrity. We need God's Spirit. And I was going to ask the security. I've given you this analogy before, but it's so timely. And God put it on my heart again for some reason. But I wanted to bring a shotgun in here this evening. And security never lets me do this. I don't know why. No, Paul, I can't do that? Okay. I was speaking one time at an event in Hume Lake, actually, and they had a nice new shotgun they were giving away. So I had a wonderful illustration right here on the stage, 12-gauge,
3-inch mag. I was ready to win that thing. I don't know how they gave it away. So I picked up the shotgun. You could do it up there. And I explained that I'm holding this gun, but it's nothing. You wouldn't, oh, okay, big deal. Look, it's empty. But if I were to pull out a slug, 3-inch magnum slug, put it in there, close the chamber, and just move it a little, you'd hit the exit doors. What's the difference? What's the difference? Because it's an empty gun, but you bring power to it. And that's the difference. Straight as a gun barrel, theologically, but you can be just as empty. But you put that round in the chamber. You put the Holy Spirit of God into a broken, empty vessel, and God will plow through the works of darkness. I've seen God plow through the works of darkness by one Spirit-filled believer who's contending for their family, who's contending for our state. We just talked about Hal Reese, Ryan and myself, who prayed. He was an intercessor. Great book. The book is so convicting, you'll weep as you read it. He would fast, he would pray, and he changed the course, they record, of World War II by his prayers. Fasting and praying. He believed God. He would, coal miners, hard men would be brought to their knees and repentant because of one man filled with the Spirit of God. What about Amy Carmichael? Did nothing for God, was a good Christian. Nobody even knew about her until she was filled with the Spirit of God. And then her missions outreach, everything exploded. You, the same thing. That's why the enemy is keeping us away from this mighty, many people away from this mighty work of God's Spirit. So you have to find the place, and you have to have the power of the Holy Spirit. If you don't have either, find them. Say, God, I need both of them. I have to have that. And then, of course, Brian touched on this as well, the purity. The purity.

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1: So I have been writing handwritten letters to friends, family, and loved ones. Hey, I'm Katie Evans, and they're not always long. Sometimes they're just little cards. And I am that person who, if I get a cute card, I will rip off the front part of it and I will send it as a postcard to someone else. If you ever sent me a card, just know it's getting as much use out of it, because if I think it's really cute, I'll save it and send it as postcards to other people. My friends, my family, they know they've gotten those kind of cards in the mail. But I also have been liking to make my own cards. I have some watercolor paper and I've been trying to do a little bit more watercolor painting. And so I cut them into card-shaped pieces, dimensions, and then I just kind of paint stuff on them. And it's a good way to get some practice in and to also relax, because I use that watercolor painting time to relax, but also to just kind of brighten people's days, send them some art and be like, hey, I made this. This is handmade. And then I add that handwritten note to them with something just for them. And it feels a little more personal, and I've been having a good time doing that. So if you're looking for a new hobby, maybe try making your own cards.
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4: 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I couldn't hold down a job. 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I tried ending my life multiple times, and I just couldn't do it. And God stepped in, and he changed my life, man. 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
7: Hello, I'm David Jeremiah. 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

0: Welcome to Through the Bible. We're taking a deep dive into one of the best stories from the Old Testament, the life and experiences of Joseph. Now, this story is for any follower of Jesus who has ever had to wait on God to answer their prayer for years. Joseph's story is for any of us who have been terribly hurt by family members, or for any of us who have been unjustly wronged or maybe feel forgotten. Really, Joseph's story is for all of us. So why don't you turn to Genesis 44 yourself, beginning with verse 25, and in a moment we're going to hear Dr. J. Vernon McGee explain just how Joseph was able to respond with mercy to those who brought such suffering in his life. But first, Greg Harris is here with me, and we got a few great letters that we want to share.
1: We do, Steve, and these are from the home team here in the United States. We never get tired of hearing from our listening family here in the U.S. because the U.S. is still the foundation of our global ministry. Most of the financial support, most of the prayer support comes from this amazing group of people. So let's hear what they have to say.
0: Yeah, this first one comes from Douglas, who tells us how Through the Bible is a family affair. He writes, "Our family has been on the Bible bus since 1996. My wife and I have used Dr. McGee and Through the Bible to homeschool all 12 of our children.
1: Wow, 12, okay.
0: Congratulations.
1: Yes.
0: We continue to learn and grow after all these years. Recently, I had the opportunity to share with my church family by giving a brief presentation on the ministry and distributing Bible bus passes. I will give these bus passes to our evangelism team to use when talking to people on the street. Thank you for being such good stewards of the funds that the Lord has blessed you with. We provide oil changes as often as we can, as this program has been a blessing to our family and many others worldwide. In the famous words of Dr. McGee, may the Lord richly bless you, my beloved. That is, all of you at TTB.
1: Wow, and I love, you know, talk about a home group. They had 14 people listening in the home group. I love that. And just if you've not heard what a Bible bus pass is, it's just a business card with a QR code. You can carry it in your wallet like you and I do.
0: Yep.
1: And when a person points the camera at their phone, it takes them to a special website where they can download the English app or an app in 100 different languages. And so it's a great way to share Through the Bible.
0: Yeah. And if you're not really comfortable with, you know, giving the whole gospel presentation in an elevator pitch format, all you got to do is have these things in your pocket and say, hey, can I share something that's really had an impact on my life? And just hand it to them and say, it's teaching through the Bible with a guy named Dr. McGee. Give it a listen.
1: Yeah. Yeah. And most people would not find that offensive in any way. So let's hear another great response from JC, who shares this experience. About 15 years ago, my wife became a devoted listener. It wasn't something that got my attention, except when I visited my cabin in a remote area. The radio station WBRF in Galax, Virginia, played bluegrass gospel for 30 minutes, and then Dr. McGee came on. Fast forward, and my wife is now in an assisted living community due to severe mental illness. And as I understand, she still listens. I have also suffered emotionally as her caregiver, and I have found the Bible bus and Dr. McGee to be a light in my morning devotions. Thank you to the entire team for the timeless message you provide.
0: Wow. Thank you, JC. We appreciate the message. Now, after 34 years of listening, here's Bob in Alabama, and he's got a reason to celebrate. So here's his story. I'm happy to tell you that I have finally gotten my wife to join me on the Bible bus. Well, way to go, Bob.
1: Yeah.
0: I continue. After years of fussing, saying, turn that down or put your headphones on, nobody wants to hear that, suddenly she wants to go through Revelation with me. We're listening on the iPhone app so that we can pause and rewind as needed to help in taking notes on the study outline printed out. I have been giving monthly, so I hope that it can be used to put new double seating for all of us couples on the Bible bus.
1: That's great. Three letters all about family. I love it.
0: Yeah. Greg, let me pray for us as we begin. Heavenly Father, we're thankful for the listeners, particularly in the U.S., who faithfully pray for this ministry and support it. Pray that you would bless them. Bless them even now as they listen to Through the Bible. In Jesus' name, amen. Well, it's time to turn to Genesis 44 as we go through the Bible with Dr. J. Vernon McGee.
2: We're looking here in the 44th chapter of the book of Genesis to one of the most human stories and dramatic stories that you possibly could have. You'll recall that the family of Joseph, that is the boys, 11 of them have now come down to the land of Egypt again to buy corn. Joseph insisted that they bring their brother Benjamin with them, and they brought him along, and he made them a dinner, invited them to dinner. And as we concluded chapter 43, we read, they drank and were merry with him. Apparently, they were at ease now. They accepted Joseph's hospitality, and they feel very comfortable. But he's preparing a test for them, and we saw that he sent them back home, but he took his cup. I wish I could say more about that cup, but it was used for divining, for prophecy. I don't think you can read into it here anything of a heathen nature, for this man was a prophet of God. We've had several instances of that. But we find that that cup was put in the sack of Benjamin, and when the brethren came back, they were so sure that the cup was not there, they said the man should be put to death if you find it in any sack, and the rest of us will be your slave. They were so sure it was not with them. But, of course, Joseph had put it in Benjamin's sack purposely, or had one of his servants there to do that. When it was discovered, all of them came back. They went in before Joseph, and Joseph wanted to test them now about their love for their brother Benjamin. He says, well, all right, Benjamin is guilty. Leave him here. He'll be my slave. You see, they had sold him into slavery one time. And now he says, just leave him here, he'll be my slave, the rest of you can go home. But we're told that Judah came near to him, and believe me, Judah pled for his brother, and he's speaking for all of them. And he recounts the history, and it's a very tender story of how he said that they had to come again to the land of Egypt, and probably I should drop back in verse 25, and begin just read. This is a story that doesn't need my comment. Verse 25, and our father said, go again and buy us a little food. And we said, we cannot go down. If our youngest brother be with us, then will we go down. For we may not see the man's face, except our youngest brother be with us. And thy servant, my father, said unto us, ye know that my wife bare me two sons, and the one went out from me, and I said, surely he's torn in pieces, and I saw him not since. And if ye take this also from me, and mischief befall him, ye shall bring down my gray hairs with sorrow to the grave. Now, there's several things here that I think we need to note. I think that Judah here in this statement of recounting of what's happened and the condition of their father, that actually the father had been deceived, and Joseph can see that now and what actually was told the father of what had happened to him. And you wonder whether this isn't a confession now. I feel that it is, for this is the first time these boys actually said exactly what had happened to the other one. That is, they said he was not, that he was dead, but they hadn't told anything about him at all. Now, we also see something else, that Jacob is growing in grace, but he hasn't arrived for the very simple reason that instead of trusting the Lord, he's leaning on this boy Benjamin, and actually it would have killed him. I'm sure of that, had he gone down. There are those today, Christians, that when death comes, that sometimes they can reveal and do reveal a wonderful faith in God. And others, that the taking of a loved one absolutely causes them to collapse. And I don't care how much you love a loved one, friends. As a child of God, you ought to know if they are a child of God, you're going to see them someday. And the one walking by faith is not going to collapse at a time like that. Then you recognize, therefore, that Jacob has not arrived yet, but we're going to see he's growing in grace. Now listen here to this boy, Judah, for he here is making a tremendous statement. And I'm reading now again, verse 29, and if ye take this also from me, and mischief befall him, ye shall bring down my gray hairs with sorrow to the grave. Now, therefore, when I come to thy servant, my father, and the lad be not with us, seeing that his life is bound up in the lad's life, it shall come to pass, when he seeth that the lad's not with us, that he'll die. And thy servant shall bring down the gray hairs of thy servant our father with sorrow to the grave. For thy servant became surety for the lad unto my father, saying, If I bring him not unto thee, then I shall bear the blame to my father forever. Now therefore I pray thee, let thy servant abide instead of the lad, a bondman to my lord. And let the lad go up with his brethren, for how shall I go up to my father, and the lad be not with me, lest peradventure I see the evil that shall come on my father. You notice the concern that Judah had here for old Jacob, and Judah is the spokesman for the group. I think any one of the other brothers would have made this same statement. It's a magnificent statement, and he is the spokesman for the group. Any one of them would have done this. And Joseph now has made the test. Judah's willing to take his place. Now, friends, there came one later on in the line of Judah, the lion of the tribe of Judah, and he bore the penalty for the guilty. But God commendeth his love toward us, in that while we were yet sinners, Christ died for us. He took the place of the guilty. Now, Judah's willing to take Benjamin's place. Now, that brings us to chapter 45, and this incident just continues right on here. And here is where Joseph now reveals himself to his brethren and identifies himself with them. Now, notice this in verse 1 of Genesis 45. Then Joseph could not refrain himself before all them that stood by him. And he cried. This time, he couldn't get out of the room. He just broke down and began to weep. And no one knows why except Joseph. His own brethren at this time do not know. And the servants that are there, the Egyptians, didn't know. And now Joseph is going to clear the room. He says, Cause every man to go out from me. And there stood no man with him while Joseph made himself known unto his brethren. And there's coming a day when the Lord Jesus, as we said last time, is going to make himself known unto his brethren. He came the first time. He came unto his own received him not. And they delivered him to be crucified. But the day is coming when he comes the second time. He'll make himself known unto them, and one shall say unto him, What are these wounds in thine hands? Then he shall answer, Those which I was wounded in the house of my friends. Make himself known in that day to his brethren. In that day, why, there'll be open, we're told, a fountain for cleansing in Jerusalem. That is a family affair. And that is the time that he makes himself known to them, the Lord Jesus. What a picture this is. Now, after the others got out, poor Joseph, he's just so charged with emotion here. I'm sure you can visualize the pent-up emotion of Joseph at this point. And we're told here, he wept aloud, and the Egyptians in the house of Pharaoh heard. They couldn't understand what had happened over at Joseph's palace. He couldn't conceal his feelings. Now will you notice the reaction of his brothers? And Joseph said unto his brethren, I'm Joseph. Doth my father yet live? And his brethren could not answer him, for they were, the word trouble that we have in our translation is really not strong enough, for they were terrified at his presence. I tell you, if you think they were afraid before, they really are afraid now. About 23 years before, They had seen him, and the last they saw of him, they had sold him to the Ishmaelites. Believe me, they feel now that he'll want to get revenge. They're absolutely afraid. They're terrified, but there was no basis for their fears. Will you listen? And Joseph said unto his brethren, come near to me, I pray you. And they came near, and he said, I'm Joseph, your brother, whom ye sold into Egypt. I'm your brother. And this is the dramatic moment of this incident. Can you imagine how they feel about it? Now, notice the reaction of Joseph here. He's not angry, and he doesn't seek revenge. Why doesn't he do that? A normal human reaction would be, well, I'll take care of you, brethren, now for what you did to me. Listen to him. Now, therefore, be not grieved nor angry with yourselves that ye sold me hither. For God did send me before you to preserve life. You see, the thing that Joseph could see in all of this, that God had permitted this for a purpose, that God was moving in his life. If you and I could see the hand of God in our lives, actually, would we become angry and seek revenge? I don't think we would. If you'll notice the explanation that he gives here, this man, he gives God the glory. He says, God sent me before you. Now listen, let me read on. Verse 7, and God sent me before you to preserve you a posterity in the earth and to save your lives by a great deliverance. So now, it was not you that sent me hither, but God. And he hath made me a father to Pharaoh, lord of all his house, and a ruler throughout all the land of Egypt. God had been in his life. And you can see now that this famine is yet to run. Well, we'll see in verse 11. He says, and there will I nourish thee, for yet there are 5 years of famine, lest thou and thy household and all that thou hast come to poverty. So that, frankly, there was about 2 years into the famine. Now notice, he sees the hand of God. Listen to him. Verse 8, so now it was not you that sent me hither, but God. God was back of it. Verse 9, haste ye, and go up to my father, and say unto him, thus saith thy son Joseph, God hath made me lord of all Egypt. Come down unto me, tarry not. And so he sends up word for his father to come down. We'll read on. And thou shalt dwell in the land of Goshen, and thou shalt be near unto me, thou and thy children, and thy children's children, and thy flocks, and thy herds, and all that thou hast, and there will I nourish thee, for yet there are 5 years of famine, lest thou and thy household and all that thou hast come to poverty. In other words, actually, Jacob and his family could not have survived had they stayed up in the land of Palestine at this particular time. They would have perished. And so Joseph wants to bring them down to the land of Goshen, which is actually the best part of that land. And it was in that land that God was going to make them a nation, sheltered from the rest of the world, out of the land of Canaan. It's in this place. And the life of the family reveals they needed to get out of the land of Canaan. Now, verse 12, he says, and behold, your eyes see, and the eyes of my brother Benjamin, that it's my mouth that speaketh unto you. I think that they stood there absolutely spellbound and were down on their faces and up again and just had absolutely nothing to say as they listened to Joseph speaking words that absolutely seemed unbelievable and would have been had he not been right there before them. Now will you notice as we read on here, and ye shall tell my father of all my glory in Egypt and of all that ye've seen, and ye shall haste and bring down my father hither. And he fell upon his brother Benjamin's neck and wept, and Benjamin wept upon his neck. This is a tender scene. These two brothers, full brothers, both marvelous men, Joseph and Benjamin. And moreover, he kissed all of his brethren and wept upon them. And after that, his brethren talked with him. Don't you see that they absolutely were puzzled? They were stunned. They didn't know what to say. Now they begin to recover their senses, and they have quite a talk. And so this thing now is spreading abroad. We read here, and the fame thereof was heard in Pharaoh's house, saying, Joseph's brethren are come, and it pleased Pharaoh well and his servants. You see, what had happened was that all this noise of this carrying on, that it caused everybody to hear, and Pharaoh wanted to know what was going on. One of the servants from Joseph's house came by, and Pharaoh said to him, what's going on over there? He said, well, do you know those 11 men that came down from the land of Canaan, they are his brethren. Well, it delighted Pharaoh. And why would it delight him? Well, he was of the same racial strain that Joseph and his brethren were. You see, the Hyksos kings were on the throne now, and they had come from out in the desert, and they probably hadn't been able to trust the Egyptians too much. And so Pharaoh was delighted to have somebody that he could trust. Now he's delighted that they're going to be some more. And so Pharaoh said to Joseph, say unto thy brethren, this do ye, lade your beasts, and go, get you into the land of Canaan. Take your father, your households, and come unto me, and I'll give ye the good of the land of Egypt, and ye shall eat the fat of the land. Now thou art commanded, this do ye, take you wagons out of the land of Egypt for your little ones. And note that word wagons, because they say the wheel is quite an invention, you know. And these men from the land of Canaan were not using the wagons yet, but the Egyptians were well advanced. And he says, now take your wagons up there and bring your father and come. Also regard not your stuff, for the good of all the land of Egypt is yours. Don't need to bring anything extra. You will have it down here. We'll furnish it to you. Children of Israel did so, and Joseph gave them wagons according to the commandment of Pharaoh, and gave them provision for the way. To all of them he gave each man changes of raiment, but to Benjamin he gave 300 pieces of silver, 5 changes of raiment. To his father he sent after this manner, 10 asses laden with the good things of Egypt, 10 she-asses laden with corn and bread and meat for his father by the way. So he sent his brethren away, and they departed. And he said unto them, see that ye fall not out by the way. And they went up out of the land of Egypt, and came unto the land of Canaan, unto Jacob their father. They told him, saying, Joseph is yet alive. He is governor over the land of Egypt. And Jacob's heart fainted. He just couldn't believe this was true. And they told him all the words of Joseph, which he'd said unto them. And when he saw the wagons which Joseph had sent to carry him, the spirit of Jacob, their father, revived. This was a thrilling moment for him. And Israel said, it's enough. Joseph, my son, is yet alive. I'll go and see him before I die. But the prospect of seeing Joseph certainly influenced Jacob to make the decision to go down to Egypt. But do you think that he intended to remain in Egypt? I don't think so. I think he intended to pay a brief visit to his son and returned back home soon as the famine was over. But he never returned except for the burial, his own. He came back for his own funeral, for he died in the land of Egypt. And his whole family was moved down there. This is a tremendous story, and we'll follow it on. The hand of God is now very evident in the life of Joseph. Until next time, may God richly bless you, my beloved.
0: Looking back, it's clear to Joseph how the Lord directed his life. And you know, the same is true in our lives, isn't it? The conclusion of this incredible Genesis study is coming soon. 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I'm Steve Schwetz, praying God's very best for you.

0: Well, ride the Bible bus for 5 years and you'll be amazed at what God teaches you from His Word about what it means to believe on the Lord Jesus Christ and you will be saved. It's a blessing that keeps on going. That's what we believe at Through the Bible.
1: 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Do you have any nice journals or stationery, maybe some stickers or some nice soap or perfume you've been saving? Hey there, I am Katie Evans, gentlemen. You got yourself a nice pair of shoes or cologne? Well, this is me saying, use those. Come on. Don't save those really nice things and just hold on to them. I've been guilty of that, of like, oh, this pristine, beautiful journal. Well, I have to have pristine, beautiful things to put in it. Or, oh, these stickers that I bought that I love, that they're cute. They're just in a drawer. No. Guys, use them. That's why we are splurging, or we are treating ourselves or getting these gifts from people. Like, don't wait for a quote-unquote perfect time. Make the time you have perfect. Make it more enjoyable. Make now that fun, fancy reason to wear that dress, or, I don't know, to put on that fancy cologne. Do it now. Make now a beautiful moment. And don't wait for the beautiful moments to come to you.
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4: Only those who carried a lamp or a torch were a part of the wedding party. No lamp, you're a party crasher or a thief, and they were not allowed in. And these women made the appeal, let us in. Lord, Lord, Lord, open to us. But he answered and said, surely I say to you, I do not know you. I do not know you. Here's the most tragic thing you can hear on Judgment Day. I don't know you. And it's not good enough for us to know about Jesus. We need to know Jesus. Amen? Not just to know what he's done or his accomplishments or having read his book, but having a relationship with him.
3: We can know all about Jesus, scripture, theology, the right words to say, and still miss what matters most. Information isn't the same as relationship. It's possible to live thinking we've done everything right, only to realize we never truly knew him. Today, Pastor Dave will explain to you that familiarity with Jesus isn't the same as intimacy with him. That's a sobering thought, because in the end, it won't be about what you knew. It will be about whether you knew him. Seek a true relationship with him. Now let's join Pastor Dave in the book of Matthew chapter 25 as he continues his message, Are You Ready?
4: This is how we know we're going to heaven, because the Spirit of the living God lives inside of us. And so the Spirit's in us, and that's that oil in the lamp. So if you have the lamp with no oil in it, if you're somebody who proclaims to be a Christian and you don't have the Holy Spirit, it's foolish. It's tragic. Know that what makes the difference, the wise were prepared, ready for the groom's arrival, and the foolish were unprepared, caught off guard when the groom came. What differentiated the preparation, again, of the wise bridesmaids from the lack of preparation for the foolish bridesmaids was, again, oil-filled vessels. As they waited, they all from the outward appearance appeared to be ready. They all had lamps in their hands. Some commentators even said they were like torches, like small torches where you'd put oil on them and you'd walk so you could walk through the dark. And again, when we have the light, light pierces the darkness. We're called to be the light of the world. There's so many analogies that clearly is talking about the fact the ones with light have the Spirit, Holy Spirit, and the ones without light do not. So while they may have looked prepared, the real test came when it was time to meet the groom. And the application for us is that we may appear to people around us that we're born again. We may appear like Christians to people around, maybe people that you've never really given your life to the Lord, and you come to church every week or come from time to time. And, you know, man looks on the outward appearance, but God looks on the heart. And it doesn't matter what the people in here think about you. It's what the Lord knows about you that matters. Amen? And so the real test will take place when the groom comes or when we die and go to meet him. Look at verse 5. It says, but while the bridegroom was delayed, they all slumbered and slept. So half of them, they're all sleeping. Half of them have oil in their lamps. Half of them do not. They're all laying, sleeping, knowing that the groom could come at any minute. The wise were sleeping at peace, knowing they were prepared. If he comes right now, I'm ready. I've got my lamp. I've got my oil. I'm ready to go. The others, they're being ignorant. They're not prepared. They're not ready. If he comes, they're not prepared. They're not going to be able to join the wedding party. They're in sleep of ignorance, having no clue what they were about to miss. While the foolish bridesmaids were asleep and unaware what their lack of preparation was about to cost them, the wise ones had a knowledge that they were prepared for the groom's arrival. Look at verse 6 and 7. It says, and at midnight a cry was heard, behold, the bridegroom is coming. Get out to meet him. Again, the best man's running through the street. They're awakened by it. And when they're awakened by it, five of those bridesmaids are ready. Pull out their lamps, you know, put a light on it, and let's go. Let's go find them. But sadly, they're not all prepared. Verse 7, then all the virgins arose and trimmed their lamps. So the cry of the best man, the groom's forerunner, was heard. He's coming out to meet them. And note, He came in an hour when no one expected, even though it was unexpected, some were ready, others were not. Even though we don't know when Jesus Christ is going to come for us, when he's going to rapture the church, but some of us are ready and some of us are not. Again, if rapture came tomorrow and everybody was gone and you came to church and you thought, what happened? You're not prepared, but you can be ready. Amen. And so the five foolish bridesmaids quickly realized that they didn't have enough oil. They're trimming their lamp, but they don't have enough oil. So there's no light that shines. And they had a proper vessel, but were unprepared for the groom's coming because they didn't have the oil to keep them burning. And again, I love that song. Give me oil in my lamp. Keep me burning, burning, burning. I want to be filled with the Holy Spirit and be salt and light to the people around us. Look at verse 8. And it says, and the foolish said to the wise, give us some of your oil, for our lamps are going out. But the wise answered, saying, no, lest there should not be enough for us and you, but rather go to those who sell and buy it for yourselves. The foolish bridesmaids were unprepared because they didn't have oil for their vessels. And oil, again, represents the Holy Spirit. And without oil, the wedding party was not ready for the groom. And without the Holy Spirit, no one is ready for the return of Jesus. If you don't

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6: This is the world and I don't care. Ever. Not doing it. Not happening. No. Now, here's another reason why. I'm not afraid of dying. Can I get an amen to that? And I'm not sure they work anyway. But here's the point. I have the protection of Almighty God. Amen? And so because I know where I'm headed, in the back of the ambulance, it's okay. I'm going to see Jesus. You can't threaten me with that. But guys, it's so tragic. People's lives are filled with anxiety and fear and worry. Why? Because they don't know where their eternity is. And if you don't know where your eternity is, you should be anxious and you should be fearful. My son and I were at the Walmart grocery store right when COVID hit, and there was a lady behind me in a full hazmat suit. Yellow, tied shoes, booties, up to the top, mask, screen on the front, hood, all this stuff, and she's pointing at us saying, "You're gonna kill me." I know, I think your fear is gonna do that, because it's not us. So God's not giving us a spirit of fear. So look, those that have the oil in the lamp, they were ready for the bridegroom. They were excited that he came. And the others are like, "Oh, can you kick me down some oil? I don't have enough." Now you're going to notice that you can't get oil from somebody else. See, I can't save you. No man can save you. No pastor can save you. No priest can save you. Salvation all comes directly from the Lord. Amen? And so if you come to someone else and say, "Well, you're saved, give me some of that." Well, no, I can't. You need to give your life to Jesus. You must be born again. You must recognize you're a sinner, and you must confess your sin before him. If you believe in your heart and confess with your mouth that Jesus Christ is Lord, you'll be saved, and he will give you a down payment on heaven in the person of the Holy Spirit. And so they're saying, "Can you give us some of the oil?" No, I can't help you. Go to the one who sells it. In this case, go find some oil in the marketplace. A key to Christian readiness is to be constantly walking in the fullness of the Holy Spirit. No Holy Spirit, no salvation. All believers have the Spirit in them. All believers need to be filled afresh constantly with the Holy Spirit. Because we talked about Spirit being with you and in you, but Jesus also said in the book of Luke, he told the apostles he breathed the Spirit in them. And then you get to the book of Acts when he's ascending into heaven and he says, "Go and wait, not many days from now the Holy Spirit shall come upon you." That's when it actually takes place, is in Acts. See, he told them that the Spirit was going to come in the Gospel of Luke, and then they waited for the Holy Spirit to come upon them. So he's with you, in you, or upon you. And I've shared this with you before. My dad used to say, "Baptized in the Spirit, and dwelt by the Spirit, filled with the Holy Spirit," whatever you want to call it, just get it. Amen? And I believe we pray that we be filled afresh. So those who have the Spirit have peace because they know where they're headed. But a lost world is spiritually dead, as we once were, and or may still be. And foolish bridesmaids, again, realize they have no oil. Sadly, they realize it too late, and it's not too late. So for them, he came. They didn't have the oil. It's too late, as we're about to see. Look at verse 9. It says, "But the wise answered, saying, 'No less, we should not have enough for us and for you, but go rather to those who sell and buy for yourselves.'" So no one else can fill your vessel for you. You must go to the only one who can fill you with this Holy Spirit. And the marriage supper of the Lamb is coming, and you cannot enter in unless you've repented of your sins, been redeemed, filled with the Spirit of the living God. And again, the Holy Spirit is a down payment on heaven. Look at verse 10 through 13. It says, "While they went to buy, the bridegroom came, and those who were ready went in with him to the wedding, and the door was shut. Afterward, the other virgins also came, saying, 'Lord, Lord, open to us.' But he answered and said, 'As surely I say to you, I do not know you. Watch therefore, for you know neither the day nor the hour in which the Son of Man is coming." Now remember, he's talking to his apostles. He's teaching them. He's preparing them. He's going away about being prepared and being ready for when the Lord comes back. The penalty was severe for these foolish virgins. They were not allowed to enter into the wedding feast. The door was shut to them in the strongest of terms. Only those who carried a lamp or a torch were a part of the wedding party. No lamp. You're a party crasher or a thief. And they were not allowed in. And these women made the appeal, "Let us in. Lord, Lord, Lord, open to us." But he answered and said, "Surely I say to you, I do not know you." I do not know you. Here's the most tragic thing.

0: you can hear on Judgment Day. I don't know you. And it's not good enough for us to know about Jesus. We need to know Jesus. Amen? Not just to know what he's done or his accomplishments or having read his book, but having a relationship with him. I've used this analogy before. I know who Michael Jordan is. I know that he won 6 championships. I know he played for the Bulls. He played baseball for the White Sox for a while. I knew he went to North Carolina. I know a little bit about him. If I get in an elevator with him, he's got no idea who I am. Doesn't know me from a load of hay. If I went knocking on the door of his house and invited him, hey, Michael, I know who you are. I'm coming into your house. Dude, I don't know you. And a lot of people know about Jesus. They celebrate his birthday on Christmas. They celebrate him raising from the dead at Easter. You know, they talk about him. They might know about him, but they don't know him. And more importantly, he doesn't know you in that way. And he's telling them, I don't know you. You're not welcome into this wedding because I don't have a relationship with you. You're either going to hear, well done, thou good and faithful servant, and depart from me, for I never knew you. And guys, there's nothing sadder than that because that's for all eternity. What have you done with God's Son is the most important thing you'll ever do. Does this not remind us of the Sermon on the Mount when Jesus said in Matthew 7, many will say to me in that day, Lord, have we not prophesied in your name, cast out demons in your name, and done many wonders in your name? And then I will declare to them, I never knew you. Depart from me, you who practice lawlessness. I do not know you as a clear and final rejection of those who are not ready when he came. Again, there in verse 13, he said, watch therefore, for you know neither the day nor the hour in which the Son of Man will come. The point of this parable is simply be ready. Be prepared. Be ready. Live every day like he's coming back tomorrow. And if you do, you will be prepared when he comes. The price for failing to be ready is very, very high. You know, the 5 foolish virgins who wanted to wait until the groom appeared to go out and buy oil missed the wedding and were set out of the feast. So what is Jesus saying? When the bridegroom, Jesus Christ, comes for his bride at that unknown hour, some will be ready to join the processional, but others will not because they lack oil in their lamp, because they don't have the Holy Spirit. Thus, those who have not been born of the Spirit, not walking in the Spirit, will be left behind. If the rapture occurred today, some people might be left here. That would break my heart. I pray that we go beyond just being religious or just having faith in faith. Do you have a relationship with Jesus Christ? Do you know him? Does the Holy Spirit live inside of you? Again, you've been hanging out with the wedding party, but maybe there's no oil in your vessel. Go to church won't save you. Being a good person won't save you. Jesus said in Luke 21, pray that you might be found worthy to be kept from the hour of tribulation, implying that some who mistakenly thought they were part of the processional are going to go through the terrible time of tribulation. And I would rather see a person come forward 50 times to make sure they're saved than to have them think that they're okay because they sit in a pew. For the rest of us, if you are born again, it's not no God. We know there's a God. It's not no hell. We know there's a hell. It's no hurry that concerns me. And all of us can get so wrapped up in this life that we do very little for the kingdom of God. Again, you've all been given gifts. We'll talk about that in a moment. You've all been given gifts. Are you using them for the Lord? So the Bible says today is the day of salvation. My prayer is no one would leave without him. Point number 2, not only watching and waiting for his return, but when he comes back, may he find us working. Now, good works do not save us, but good works are fruit of salvation. If you've been saved, good works will come. There will be fruit in your life. But they're not your source of salvation, they're a fruit of it. And so, working, what does it mean to be truly ready? Are you faithfully using the gifts God is giving you in your life, bearing fruit? It says in Matthew 7:16, again, you will know them by their fruits. A good tree cannot bear bad fruit, nor can a bad tree bear good fruit. Every tree that does not bear fruit is cut down and thrown into the fire. So let's look here at working. So this should be us. This should be our daily life. Look at verse 14. For the kingdom of heaven is like a man traveling to a far country who called his own servants and delivered his goods to them. The one traveling is Jesus. It's a picture of the Lord. So the Lord has ascended into heaven. In a sense, he's gone away. He's going to be coming back. And what he's given to his servants are gifts. Now notice what it says in verse 15 through 17. To one he gave 5 talents, to another 2, to another 1, and to each according to his own ability. And immediately he went on a journey. Then he who received the 5 talents went and traded with them and made another 5 talents. And likewise, he who had received two gained two more also. So here's what happens. The Lord says, I'm leaving and I'm going to give you talents. Jesus went away and he gave us all spiritual gifts. When you were born again and the Holy Spirit came to live inside of you, you have gifts. Now, you'll notice that some were given five talents. Now, by the way, a talent was 6,000 days of a common laborer's wages. Talent was a lot of money. So if you took that today and just say a wage of, say, $200 a day, just to pick a number, that would be $1.2 million is what a talent was worth. So one guy got five talents, the equivalent of $6 million. Now, it's not really finances he's talking about, it's gifts. He's given him a great amount of gifts. The next person is given two gifts. Again, $2.4 million equivalent revenue money, but he's given him gifts. And then one person, he gave one gift. Now, the best thing he could do with the money in his absence, again, was to divide it carefully among his servants, leaving them to do their best with it. In the ancient world, servants were often given great responsibility by their masters. And in this parable, we'll see what readiness is. It's faithfully working. It's using the gifts God has given you for his glory. And it's living a life that bears fruit for the kingdom of God. Does that describe your life? So the parable of talents, again, the man traveling represents Jesus. The servants represent professing Christians, all of us, each given different levels of calling and responsibility. And when we are called by God, the issue is not how gifted we are, but how faithful we are with the gifts. So God's given you all gifts, and some people may have more gifts than you, but that's not what's important. It's how faithful are you with the gifts you've been given. So you take the gift you've been given, and it may not be something that's in front of the whole church. It may not be something that a lot of people see, but you've been called by God and gifted by God to do certain things, and now it's up to you to be faithful to use them. Again, the issue is not how gifted we are, but how faithful. And we can take no credit for our gifts, by the way, because any gift we have came from the Lord. The fruit of truly changed life is faithfulness with those gifts. One of the giftings, you know, he talks about giftings in office, you know, pastor, teacher, and has all these titles. But then he also talks about the fruit of the Holy Spirit being love and joy and peace and kindness and patience and goodness and faithfulness and self-control. And faithfulness is evidence of a life that is inhabited by the Holy Spirit. So a talent, again, he's given those. The word, it says there, to use them to your own abilities. Servants were given different amounts according to their abilities. The word ability there is dunamos, where we get the word for power or dynamite or dynamic. It's in Acts 1:8, and you shall receive power when the Holy Spirit has come upon you. So God has gifted you. God has empowered you. God has filled you, and he's given you that gift, and he wants you to use it for his kingdom, to reach other people, and for the glory of God. And by the way, for us, that should be a get-to, not a have-to. Amen? I get to serve Jesus. I get to walk with the Lord. I get to, you know, take something eternal and share it with a lost and a dying world. Each servant has a different ability and is given, again, the sum of money according to his ability, and not the amount of talent we are given, but our faithfulness with the talents that we have been given. And notice again, he gives out the five talents, traded with them, made another five talents. And likewise, one gave two talents and received two talents. So the first two servants were faithful with the gifts God gave them. They were obedient to use their gifting for the Lord. These good servants felt the responsibility of their assignment and went to work right away. They worked diligently till their master returned. Their work produced fruit. They were found doing when the master returned. Again, that's what we should be doing. When this time has come and passed, only what you've done for Christ will last. And all the other stuff, again, be the best worker in the building, be amazing parents, that's your first ministry. Do all those things God's called you to do, but also recognize that we work where we work for a reason. We live where we live for a reason. God puts us there to be salt and light to a lost and a dying world, and he's gifted every one of you. And some of us just sit on the sideline our entire lives and never get in the game. There's one guy that frustrated me for so long. In Santa Cruz, a lot of guys, our church has got pretty large, and a lot of people wanted me to disciple them. I'm like, there's not enough. I had a full-time job, and I pastored a church, and I can't disciple, you know, 70 different people. It's not going to work. So we started this Bible study at the Heavenly Cafe, and I taught each of these guys how to study and prepare a Bible study. And then every week when they would come, I would wait till they all got there. They're all supposed to be studied. Then I would just point to one of them, you're teaching. And they all had to be prepared for it. And then we'd have discussions after because they all studied. Well, this one guy, he was a young guy, and I pointed to him, and he taught. It was amazing. He didn't even know he was teaching, and he was so gifted. I was like, bro, God has given you the gift of teaching. Man, you need to use that. And he was a newlywed at the time, and he's like, yeah, you know, but right now it's kind of hard because I'm a newlywed. I'm like, okay, yeah, I get that. You spent the first year focused on your wife. Good idea. Then, you know, a while later, I'm like, bro, you know, we have a men's study. Maybe you should teach in a rotation. Just teach once a month. Well, you know, we got a newborn now, so we really can't do that now. And you know, I got a newborn. I have to wait till, okay. Well, you know, and another year goes by and goes, well, now we have two kids, so I can't really do it with two kids. And then it was, well, you know, I have little kids, so as soon as they're all in school, then I could probably start serving the Lord. So now they're all in school. It's like, well, now we got softball, we got baseball, we got football, we got flag thing, we did the thing, we got swimming lessons. Yeah, I really don't have time to do it yet. His kids are in high school. I'm like, bro, they're driving cars, man. God's giving you gifts. You should be using them. Well, you know what, though? But you know, it's a special time. They're all going to be going away to college. I don't want to miss out time with them. Well, let me just fast forward. 25 years later, that brother still hasn't thought of Bible study. And I think he's missed out. Because God doesn't give us a gift so we could file it in the cabinet and leave it there. God gives us so we can use it for his kingdom and for his glory. Now, if God gives me a gift and I do nothing with it, we're going to see how the Lord feels about that in the coming verses. So those who were faithful, they worked promptly. By the way, when you're called, this is frustration, you know, well, you feel called, but, you know, give me 5 years and then I'll do it. God didn't call you so you could serve him 5 years from now. He called you because he wants to use you now. Now, there are circumstances you should wait. I do think if you're a newlywed, spend the first year with your wife or your husband. That make that your first ministry. I get it. But there's a time we have to go beyond being pew potatoes. The Dead Sea's dead because it's all inlet, no outlet, right? They just feed, you know, just feed. You're a big fat sheep, you can barely move. You know? Why? Because we just keep eating and we don't do anything with it. And guys, you know the Word of God. You've come to church here, anywhere, the Word of God's being taught. My sister cuts hair, and everybody asks her, did you go to seminary or something? She goes, no, I just went to a Calvary Chapel my whole life. Because she knows the Word of God, and so do you. Can I get an amen to that? And you should know it better. And you don't know it, so you can keep it to yourself. Don't hide your light under a bushel. Amen? And so the ones that did well, notice, they're noticed. And what's amazing is their rewards are the same. The one that has five gets the same reward as the one that had two because they were both faithful. And because they were faithful, they were used mightily by God. When I think of faithful servants that most people don't know, I think of Mrs. Green. If you go into church here any length of time, you know who that is. When I was at the First Baptist Church of Wilmington, my dad was the pastor. I was in the 4- and 5-year-old class. Mrs. Green was our Sunday school teacher, and she was a teacher there for like 30-plus years, teaching the 4- and 5-year-olds every Sunday. We went to her house for a visit, and she had all the pictures of all the kids in her class on her refrigerator, and she would pray for each of them by name every week.
1: We're so glad you joined us today for this edition of Faith Comes by Hearing. Pastor Dave is walking us through the book of Matthew, and we're loving it. From the very beginning of the book, Matthew explains in detail the kingly lineage that came all the way from King David down to Jesus, showing how he was the promised Messiah. Imagine being Joseph, Jesus's earthly father, and being forewarned about Jesus's birth and all that would come from that ordeal. Joseph was going to be putting himself in a state of ill repute with those around him, even though he did nothing wrong. Thankfully, he listened to the angel and did just as he'd been instructed. But what's interesting is that Joseph was part of the kingly lineage, and so through Joseph's family line, as well as Mary's family line, Jesus' familial lineage came from two different sons of David. It's amazing how prophecy and intricate details all align when God's the one orchestrating it all. Do you notice him orchestrating things in your life? Or do things just seem coincidental at times? 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That's 831-428-2214. 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
4: 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Hey, I'm Katie Evans, and we all get them if you're anywhere on social media or just on the web in general, but I saw a post on Instagram, and it was a camper trailer, and I thought, oh, that's cool, looking at it. And you start getting more and more and more. And you know what? I don't mind the content. It's fun. Maybe someday I want to get a little like teardrop trailer. Me and my future dog can go camping. Me and my friends. My dad used to have a teardrop trailer. And fortunately, they had to sell it when my brother was coming along just because, well, at that point they had a 3-year-old. Me and my brother was coming along, and they hadn't used it much except to go quote unquote camping with me in the backyard. So they decided to sell that. And my dad still is like, man, I wish I had that teardrop. So maybe someday, but for now, I'm getting cute little camper trailers targeted advertised at me. And you know what? I don't mind it. Not in the market yet, but someday.
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14: It's not about getting the pat on the back. 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
15: 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Well, we can say that Ezra walked the walk and talked the talk of God's Word. Today, we're picking up in part 2 of our message titled, Easy to Say, in Matthew chapter 23.
14: Yes, Ezra wanted to know what God was saying and what did it mean to him. That's how you can teach others, because you understand what it says. Well, Ezra went on to say that he not only studied it, he practiced it, meaning he observed and obeyed it. Yes, when we read the laws of God, his will, his ordinances, what God has established as truth, we are actually called to do it. That's why James says in James 1:22, he says, but prove yourselves doers of the word and not merely hearers who, you know, do what? You completely, delude yourselves. It means you deceive yourself. Like if you just read the word, but you don't do the word, you're deluding yourself. You put yourself under a deception, like somehow you're a good person because you read, but you're not doing what it says. Ezra was a scribe. He studied God's word. He practiced what God's word said. That's the whole point. Because back in Matthew chapter 23, these present day religious leaders in Jesus' day, they also studied God's word, you know, his laws and his ordinances. They put themselves in the seat or the chair of Moses as the authority of God's written word. Only one problem. They only taught the word. They didn't live the word. In fact, they would even change it to better suit themselves. Like in Matthew chapter 15, they refused to help and take care of their parents as their parents aged. They didn't have Social Security and all these things back then. So they claimed, oh, well, everything that I'd help you out, Mom and Dad. Sorry, because I've given everything to the Lord. Everything I have is the Lord's. I mean, haven't we said that at times? Like, it's all the Lord's. Well, yeah, but you don't really let go of it, though, do you? Yeah, it's kind of more yours than it is his, you know. And that's what they were saying. They were saying it as an excuse, like, I would help you, but I've given everything to the Lord. Well, they didn't give anything to the Lord. They had kept it all in their own hands, you know. And Jesus reminded them, your tradition, you know, something that you created, oh, I've given it all to the Lord, was overruling God's command of the Ten Commandments, the fifth commandment of the Ten Commandments, to honor your father and your mother. Also in chapter 15, they had an issue with the washing of the hands, okay? And as you know, that yes, the priests, when they were getting ready for the sacrifice, were to wash their hands. But that was not a mandate for all the people to have to wash their hands. Now, we should wash our hands because we know how germs can move from one person to another. And before you eat, you should wash your hands. But that was not the law of God to wash your hands. It's good common sense to wash your hands, but it was not the law of God. And they were saying, well, your disciples didn't wash their hands before they ate, so they were in sin. No, they were not in sin. In Matthew 19, they talked about divorce. You know, well, hey, Moses, you know, commanded us to get divorced. And Jesus is like, no. Okay, he did not command you to get divorced. He allowed you the articles of divorce because of your stubbornness and not willing to obey the Lord. But he says, when a man leaves his father and mother and he joins together with his wife, let that not ever, despite what our culture does today, ever be broken. God expects that relationship to go forever. Jesus is giving us a clear picture of how far these religious leaders had strayed from the truth. And we see this today, where many rabbis will study the Mishnah and the Talmud, okay, which were written in the, you know, second to the fifth centuries. Okay, now these are rabbis that had many good debates on the scripture, but the problem here is the Mishnah and the Talmud should never be taken over the Torah. When you talk to rabbis today, you know, and you're asking them about what this says and what this says, they go immediately to the Mishnah or the Torah, and they're giving you that answer. Well, I don't care what that guy said, you know, 200 years after Jesus was gone. You know, I don't care. It's like, what does the scripture say? You can't take what the Talmud or the Mishnah says over what the scripture and the Torah say itself. That's wrong. And these rabbis said, well, do what we say, but they themselves did not walk in the truth here in Jesus' day. That's why Jesus said in verse 3, do what they tell you to do according to the law of God, but don't do what they do personally. Which brings up our point, unwilling to change. They were unwilling to change. Let's read what it says next, picking up in verse 4. And they tie up heavy burdens. These, again, we're talking about the religious leaders onto the people. They tie up heavy burdens and lay them on men's and women's shoulder. But they themselves are unwilling to move them with so much as a finger, Jesus says. But they do all their deeds to be noticed by men. For they broaden their phylacteries, and they lengthen their tassels of their garments. And they love the place of honor at banquets and the chief seats in synagogues, and respectful greetings in the marketplaces, and being called rabbi by men. But do not be called rabbi, for one is your teacher, and you are all brothers. Do not call anyone on earth your father, or the one for one is your Father, and who he is in heaven. Do not be called leaders, for one is your leader, and that is Christ. Well, we'll stop there for a moment. Amen. So there's a lot there, obviously, you know, so let's break it down here. So first, Jesus addresses the heavy burdens that these leaders laid on the people's shoulders, like the Sabbath day of rest. And it was meant to be just that, a day that you didn't have to go to work. Like, God's like, it's not good for you to work 7 days a week. Now, I don't know how many of you have worked 7 days a week. I've done it a couple times in my life where I got caught up and I ended up having to work all day Saturday and Sunday. And it's only happened to me a couple times in my life. But let me tell you, we were not meant to work 7 days a week and then go right back into Monday again and start a whole nother week again. I mean, that's just like, it is not good. So God created the Sabbath rest for us, okay? And it's like, and we are to rest and we are to worship the Lord. But they turned it, the religious leaders, into a day of endless regulations. You couldn't do anything on the Sabbath. For the Orthodox Jew today, they still have these endless regulations. You know, and again, you know, we saw this when we were just in Israel on the Sabbath day. You know, they have multiple elevators in a hotel, and one of the elevators will be the Sabbath elevator, okay, because it's considered work for the Jew to push the button. So the elevator will just stop on every floor. So they have one dedicated to that on the Sabbath. So if you're a Jew and you're on the third floor and you have to wait for that elevator and the elevator opens, now if it's on its way up, okay, well, you got to go up to the 10th floor. So it's the fourth, the fifth, and it stops at every floor, goes all the way to the top, and it stops at every floor on the way back. So it might be a 45-minute run for you to get to the third floor to the first floor, you know, but you don't push that button. That's work. It's like, really? Do you think God meant that? Like, I don't want you to work on the Sabbath. You better not push the button on the elevator. Many families will hire non-Jews to work for them on the Sabbath, because if you want something out of your refrigerator, it'd be work to open that refrigerator door. It's like they have taken the Sabbath to a ridiculous level. In chapter 12, when they accused Jesus' disciples of breaking the Sabbath by picking grain and eating it, Jesus immediately gave them two examples in the Old Testament of David eating consecrated bread from the temple on the Sabbath, and the priests who are from a synagogue, and the priests, you know, working on the Sabbath. Like, hey, they're working on the Sabbath, aren't they? You know, it's like, and that's when Jesus reminded them that he was the Lord of the Sabbath, for he was the creator of the universe. He was the one who instituted the Sabbath. Then in the same chapter, Jesus healed a man with a withered hand on the Sabbath. And the leaders had a hissy fit over that, and they wanted to kill Jesus. All Jesus could do was call them out on their own hypocrisy as he said to them, which one of you, if one of your sheep had fallen into a pit on the Sabbath, would not reach down and pull that poor little sheep out of the hole that he went headfirst into? And knowing Jesus and that analogy, I wouldn't put it past him that maybe one of those very priests that were calling him out had that happen to him that morning. Knowing Jesus, you know, he's like, hey, which one of you wouldn't pull out one of your sheep? Well, I bet you one of them probably did that morning. As he would remind the religious leaders over and over again that he was the Lord of the Sabbath. Again, the Sabbath was made for us to give us rest, not that we would become enslaved to a whole nother set of rules and regulations. You know, the Talmud has 24 chapters on Sabbath laws, including women, you're not allowed to look in a mirror on the Sabbath. Why? Because if you have a gray hair, you might want to reach up and pull that one gray hair out, and that's work. Crazy. This is nuts. But this is what is written. And it's like, this is nuts. In verse 5, Jesus gets to the heart of the issue. The religious want to be seen by others as holy. They want the pat on the back. Jesus said they broaden their phylacteries. Okay, what is a phylactery? It's just a big old giant word. I don't know why. Who came up with that name? Dennis, yeah, tell me, where did that word come from? But anyway, it's a little leather box that you'll see in Israel. The Jews carry them, and it's basically a little box that they would carry Hebrew scripture in. And you know, it's like me. I used to carry a little thing in my pocket where I would memorize God's word, and so they would carry these boxes that would have the written down Hebrew text that they would memorize and everything. So it's a good thing, you know, but it's like if you just did it to have a bigger box so that you can impress others, well, that's not good. It's not about impressing others. Yes, we should write the word of God on the fleshly tablets of our hearts, should we not? But it's like, but don't sit there and brag about it. Like, oh, well, I've got this many. Oh, my leather box is bigger than your leather box. You know, it's like, oh, my goodness, you know. Yeah. You know, they would lengthen the tassels on their garments. Again, it was a way of making themselves look more spiritual. This reminds me when Jesus was teaching on prayer. Remember in the Sermon on the Mount in Matthew chapter 6, he says, don't pray like the hypocrites do. Who is he talking to? The religious leaders that would stand on the street corners and so everyone could hear their long and eloquent prayers because they would memorize these beautiful prayers. And, you know, and again, I remember hearing people pray wonderful prayers and then actually seeing their actual lifestyle and how they lived and thinking, like, this guy's a total heathen, but boy, he's got some good prayers. So it's like, who are you trying to impress? Well, you're not impressing God because he sees you. He knows who you are. So when your prayers are all extravagant, now you might sit there and think, well, I don't know how to pray that well, and I get embarrassed to pray in front of people. Maybe you don't have a big vocabulary and whatever. It's like, hey, you know what? God loves your prayers. When you pray to him, he loves your prayers. You pray however you pray. You talk however you talk. God knows what you're trying to say. And if you get stuttered and you get messed up a little bit in your prayer and it doesn't sound all that great to you, it doesn't matter. It sounds beautiful to the Lord. And it's just like, you know, so that's how he looks at your prayers. It's not, you know, how eloquent they are. It's how sincere they are. That's what he's looking for. Jesus said they have their own reward, meaning whatever applause they receive of the people right there on the spot, that's all you get. Sorry, no more reward in heaven for your long, lengthy, eloquent prayer because people apply, you know, they give you the pat on the back. Oh, you're so spiritual. Well, that's it. You don't get nothing else. But you, who's the you? It's us. It's the believer. He says, when you pray, pray in secret. And your Father who sees you in secret will reward you openly one day. We must never forget, it's not about being seen by our peers. It's not about getting the pat on the back. It's all about doing what we do as unto the Lord. And when we do good works, not to be seen of men, but only to be seen of God, those are the very deeds that we will receive rewards in heaven over. Remember, if you serve, if you help someone, if you donate, if it's done in to get recognition of others, then that's your reward. Whatever recognition you got for that, that's your reward because there's no more that you're going to get. There will be no other reward. But if you just do it as unto the Lord, then there's great reward in heaven for you. Yes, I think we all like special treatment, and there's nothing wrong with getting a nice little hookup somewhere, you know, and someone giving you a nice seat or, you know, giving you a better table. I mean, I've gone to hotels before and paid for the cheapest room and told them, hey, I'm here on my anniversary, and they've given us a nice suite. It's like, hey, thank you, Jesus, okay? It's like, it's always nice to get a little extra treatment, but if we only do things for the extra treatment, then we will only, you know, we're just scratching our own backs at that point. And we scratch the backs of others. But God wants to touch us. And he wants us to do things that are right and just do it unto him without looking for the reward. You know? Yeah. Yes. But moving on to verse 8, Jesus addresses titles. He says, don't call people rabbi, teacher, or father. So I can't call my dad father anymore, you might say? Well, no, of course not. We have to stay within the context of what we're talking about here. We're talking about religious hypocrites, okay? We're talking about people doing things that will give them the pat on the back. Things being done out of pride and out of arrogance, trying to look more spiritual. Now, Ezra was a Bible teacher, and he taught the people of God, and the disciples taught the people of God. The Apostle Paul taught the people of God. Pastors today are teaching and called to teach the Word of God. Believers are called to teach and exhort one another. The Bible encourages us as fathers, earthly fathers, to raise up our children in the way of the Lord. Abraham was the father of our faith. The point within the context of what Jesus is saying is not calling someone out of respect a teacher. It's having to call someone father or teacher because they're demanding it or they're insisting on it. Oh, this is who I am. Yeah, maybe not so much. You know, because again, pride, and they want the final authority of matters of faith and morals in your life. Jesus is the master, and he determines what is right and wrong. And that's what my job is. It's to point you to Jesus. It's not to get you to only trust in me and, oh, I got to ask Pastor Steve before I do this. No, I'm here to instruct you, to get you to be fully connected to the Lord. In fact, all of our, you know, counseling that we do here, any counseling and what have you, it's like, look, we want to come in. We want to get you back on track. You know, so people are having, some marriage issues and everything. You know, look, your car needs an oil change every now and then. It needs a new air filter. We do maintenance on our cars, right? Or at least you're supposed to. If you do good maintenance on your car, it will last longer and it will give you better service. Well, same thing with a marriage. You know, sometimes marriage goes through a little bit of hardship. Well, you need to rotate those tires, okay? You need to change the oil in that marriage. And so, you know, we want you to come in and we want to help counsel you. You're going through a hard time. We want to help counsel you, but our goal is not to have you relying on us. Our goal is to get you back connected with the Lord. Our goal is to get you trusting in him, because he's the one that is going to get you through. So we don't want you trusting in us. We want you trusting in the Lord. So that's why biblical counsel always points you back to the Lord. Yes, which brings up our final point, humbling ourselves. Let's read again what he says, picking up in verse 11. He says, but the greatest among you shall be your servant. Whoever exalts himself shall be humbled, and whoever humbles himself shall be exalted. Wow. You humble yourself before the Lord, he will exalt you. Not you exalt you. Okay, we're not to exalt ourselves. It's the Lord will exalt us. So this is the bottom line. Jesus said in Matthew 19:30, he says, but many who are first will be last, and the last will be first. So if your goal in life is to be on the top, if your goal in life is you have to have the praise of men, if your goal in life is to have the fanfare of the parade be about you, if you want public procession, you want the public to like you, you want people to celebrate you with marching bands and floats, if that's your desire in life and that's what gets you going, then when we get to heaven, you will be last, just so you know. You will be last. It'll be like your last name is spelled with two Z's first, okay? And everything in heaven is going to be in alphabetical order. By the way, I'm a little bitter about this. Okay, as you know, my last name is Wilburn. People cannot get that right. Wilburn. I say it's like people will burn without Christ. Okay, it's not a hard name. It's just it will burn. Okay, but anyway. But, it's like, so with my last name starting with W, it's like everything in school is like, okay, well, let's all line up in alphabetical order. Let me just go to the end of the line. Let me just go to the end. I mean, that was just the story of my life. I remember one time in the fifth grade, my teacher said, let's do this reverse. Let's go alphabetical order backwards. I'm like, what? Yes. Yes. Okay. So for once I was at the beginning of the line, but for everything else, I'm at the end. But it's like your last name will be spelled with two Z's in heaven because you wanted everything to be wrapped around you. You were not the servant. You wanted to be served. When you get to heaven, you're going to go to heaven because of your relationship with Jesus, but you will be at the end of the line because you wanted everyone to serve you. then I see, you know, the people that serve here at the church, people working in the parking lot, the cameras, you know, just, you know, the children's ministry, just everything that needs to be done here. It's like there's so many things, you know, and it's just like you're servants. That's how I was talking to a pastor yesterday at the Harvest Crusade, as a friend of mine from years ago, and we were just talking, and I go, you know, it's like, it's amazing what we're able to do with such a small staff, you know. It's like we have such a small staff. But I go, we just did a leadership lunch, you know, like 8 weeks ago. And I said, it was such a blessing because we had like 185 or 190 people here at our, you know, just, you know, servants lunch here just to say thank you for everyone that serves here. And I was just so thankful, like, oh my goodness. I said, we couldn't operate as a church if it wasn't for all of the volunteers that serve here. And it's like, wow. So if you want to be exalted, you will be humbled, you know, and it'll probably happen way before you get to heaven, by the way. You know, it's like you want to be exalted, you'll get humbled. Because the Bible says in 1 Corinthians 10:12, therefore, let him who thinks he stands take heed, lest he fall. Proverbs 16:18 says, pride goes out before a fall and a haughty spirit before stumbling. Yes, Jesus asks us to humble ourselves. He asks us to be servants, and many of you are. And again, Jesus would never ask us to do anything that he didn't already do himself. For he came from heaven. Let's remember, he came from heaven. He's the King of kings and Lord of lords. He is the creator of all. And he humbled himself. And he wasn't born into a palace with a, you know, little princess. He was just born on the wrong side of the tracks, having nothing. He lived in a nothing little town. He was raised by a poor family, not knowing where the next meal was coming from. He never owned property. He didn't have anything to his name besides the clothes on his back. He came to serve others. And that's what he's asking us to do. He came to help the hurting, those forsaken by the world. It didn't matter who was rich or poor. He reached out to the religious. He spoke to those who were lost in sin. He washed the disciples' feet. He became all things to all men and all women. And he still does the same today. He literally reaches into the empty hearts of people to satisfy the big void that fills many people's hearts today. As he says, come unto me, all you that are heavy laden and burdened down, and I will give you rest.
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16: The internet has a lot of, well, not great things. Hey, I'm Katie Evans, and if you ever see the phrase, don't read the comments, you know, you read an article or a video, don't read the comments. Especially if it's something about you, don't read the comments. I've seen comments about myself from listeners, and there are listeners out there that don't like me, and you know what? It's not my responsibility to make other people like me. That's all right. It's taken a lot for me to get there, but some parts of the internet are really good, like where we can FaceTime with a grandchild, or you can send messages instantly across the world, and you can also get your prayer requests prayed over. Like Ezekiel did. He went to the station website, entered the keyword prayer, and submitted this prayer request. Dear God, you've been so good to us. You gave us people to love and people to love us. Bless the people who see this. They might be going through hard things and need you. God, we thank you for the blood. Lord, you've given us so much. You gave us love, life, and hard things. All that happens for a reason. You have a plan for us. Please let people know that don't know that. Do not fear, for I am with you. Do not be dismayed, for I am your God. I will strengthen you and help you. I will uphold you with my righteous right hand. Isaiah 41:10.
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18: The debate on health care is, it's a privilege, because if we were to use the term right as it applies to the Constitution, and if government should provide something to the population because it's a right, then it would make sense that the government would have to provide every citizen a firearm because of the Second Amendment, because that's a right.
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24: 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In today's episode, Pastor Brian shares a message from Psalm 73. Dr. Chapel faces the challenging question of why sin and evil seem to prosper. When we bring such hard questions to God, He provides sanctuary to us and reminds us that He will have the final say. You can find this lesson and many others when you visit unlimitedgrace.com. And while you're there, look for Pastor Brian's book, The Promises of Grace. Dr. Chapel offers a careful look at the beauty of grace and all it brings to believers. These blessings come with the understanding that because we cannot hang on to God, He hangs on to us. Let's hear now from Dr. Brian Chapel as he shares the lesson titled, Why Do They Get the Window Seat?
0: One day in the life of a Christian in Peoria, Illinois. One day's newspaper headlines beginning, same-sex marriage law turns one. And the subtext, about 1 in 10 certificates for marriage issued in Peoria County in this past year has been for same-gender couples. Same headline, first page. Vanity Fair magazine features Bruce Jenner's new look on its cover. Conservative columnist David French writes, a man is damaged in surgery, put on the front page of a fashion magazine, and the rest of us are required to applaud. Same front page, same day, our town. Erotic dancer sues her club owner over lack of minimum wage being provided to her. Our town, front page, one day. 1 week of being a Christian in our world, this past week. It was the anniversary of China's Tiananmen Square massacre, marking 26 years of state-sanctioned oppression of Christians as religious expression is suppressed and fellow believers, our brothers and sisters, are not allowed to gather in numbers or worship freely. Same week, world headlines, the story of Ji Jong-ho is published. A North Korean refugee who expressed how in his classroom he slowly watched as desk after desk after desk was emptied because his classmates had starved to death. And then he was imprisoned and tortured for the crime of losing his leg in a train accident. The real crime, he had embarrassed his country's leader by becoming an invalid. Escaped through the work of friends, but others have not escaped. In Syria, this last week, ISIS terrorists are allowed by the Syrian government to take Aleppo, the country's largest city, assuring that churches and Christians that have been there for millennia will no longer be protected. Most are already in refugee camps, the few remaining in great danger. In the Sudan, this same week, two Christian pastors are put on trial with death sentences hanging in the balance. Their crime, one preached the gospel, the other complained that he was put in prison, his friend was put in prison, and for that reason, both are on trial. The official charge, undermining the government. And this same week, the job application, if you wish to join Al-Qaeda, has been published on the internet worldwide. It includes not only blanks to fill in your name, age, and marital status, but questions such as these: do you have military training? Do you wish to execute a suicide operation? Do you have family members or friends who work with the government? Whom shall we contact if you become a martyr for Muhammad? One week of being a Christian in this world. One month of being a Christian in our nation just a year ago. In that same month, California enacted the so-called transgender rights law, allowing both genders access to single-gender bathrooms in public schools if your preference does not agree with your anatomy.
23: That same month, New Jersey Governor Chris Christie signed a law banning therapy for anyone under 18 struggling with unwanted same-sex attraction. It does not matter what you want, nor what your parents want, nor even what the therapist wants. You are now banned from offering therapy to anyone under age 18 for same-sex attraction. The New Jersey Supreme Court, in that same month,

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6: Same month, Phil Robertson of Duck Dynasty was threatened with loss of his job for comments about same-sex marriage. Same month, Brendan Eich, CEO of Mozilla, also made comments. And though Phil Robertson kept his job, Brendan Eich was purged from his job as the CEO of Mozilla. Now, we all wait, don't we, this summer for a ruling from our nation's Supreme Court, which may constitutionalize same-sex weddings. 1 month, just 1 month, in our country. What about one generation in our country? In this last generation, as a consequence of experiments with marriage and sexual expression and no-fault divorce, 40% of the young people born in this country will be born outside of wedlock. 40% in this country now born outside of wedlock, even though we know that a child born outside of wedlock will be 5 times more likely to be raised in poverty or go to prison. And in that same generation, 57 million children have not been born because of the ravages of abortion in this country since Roe v. Wade in 1973. One day, 1 week, 1 month, one generation in our country. Well, aren't you glad you came? Can you identify with a psalmist who said, "When I considered the prosperity of evil in my nation, my feet had almost slipped. I didn't understand what good faith was. I look around me and it seems that those who prosper are those who have very little to be concerned about with regard to the Word of God. They don't follow God. They don't seem to be concerned about His ways. And yet they are the very ones who seem to get the most prosperity, that seem to have the least of cares. What good is it to be a Christian? My feet had almost slipped." First lesson of the day. When we ever begin to think that we are the only ones who have had to stand the challenges of evil, we do not recognize that every Christian in every age, in all places, at all times, faces the same challenge. This is par for the course. Part of not slipping is just recognizing we are not unique, but we're also not unique in what threatens to trip us. What threatened to trip the psalmist? He's pretty plain about it. Verse 4, "There are no pangs for the wicked. They are fat and sleek, happy as clams, fat as ticks, sleek as minks." Verse 5, "They are untroubled." Verse 11, "They are unnoticed by God. He doesn't seem to notice them." And verse 12, "Yet they are always at ease and always prospering." Yes, one problem is looking at the others and saying, it doesn't seem like it's any good to be good. But of course, the psalmist is far more honest than that. The problem for his heart, for his faith, for his soul is not simply that the evil prosper. It's that he wants what they got. "I envy the wicked." It's so plain in verse 3, right? "For I was envious of the arrogant when I saw the prosperity of the wicked." Verse 13, even more plain. "All in vain have I kept my heart clean and washed my hands in innocence." Verse 14, "For all day long I've been stricken and rebuked every morning. Not only do I want their stuff, I want God to stop being mean to me." It's just kind of

0: the big boy, grown-up way of saying, why do I have to sit in the middle? I want the window seat. Why do they always get the window seat? And I have to suffer over here. And if that sounds silly, you have to recognize that we don't make sense of this psalm until we make it just that personal. Why do they get what I don't get? I'm trying to be good. I'm trying to follow God. Why do I suffer? We don't just have to think about national, global, and generational issues. We just have to come right into our own lives and ask the questions that we really have. Why, if I am faithful, do my children get sick? Or does my spouse get sick? Or worse, why do they turn away from me? Or turn away from my faith? Why do really good Christians struggle with job security and infertility and bad neighbors and tornadoes? We long for solid relationships and an end to loneliness and feeling like God is really close and going to help us. But at the very same time, we see other people without solid faith, without Christian expression, who get good jobs and fast promotions and attractive spouses and fancy homes and carefree lives and healthy families. The real question, of course, as we go through it, is not just why do the evil prosper, but why don't I? The real problem is not evil, but envy. I want what they have. I want their life as I perceive it from this outside place. All of that, the psalmist says, in poetic and powerful terms, they get it better, though they do not follow God. And real honesty comes in verse 15 when he says, if I had said I will speak this, I would have betrayed the generation of your children. So I'm thinking it, I feel it, but I better not say it. The kids might hear. After all, we got Vacation Bible School coming. We can't talk real questions. We can't put real critiques of God in front of people because it will hurt the children. Now, there is some truth in that, of course. I mean, do we really want to teach our children that selfishness is the path to satisfaction? That money will bring you love? I mean, something in us knows that really isn't the message. So even though we struggle with the gain that those who do not follow God have, we're just taken aback a little bit. Say, but what do I want to teach my kids? Do I want to say if you just pursue greed, you'll be content? We know that's not the answer. And it's just that little blink of sober reflection. What do I actually want to teach the children? That sends the psalmist down an entirely different path. Not the path that causes his feet to slip, but the path that settles his heart. What does he say next? Verse 16. When I thought how to understand this, that is the good that comes to the evil and not to me, it seemed to be to me a wearisome task until I went into the sanctuary of God. Then I discerned their end. Now, I know this can just sound like kind of churchy stuff. You know, the Sunday school lesson that we're supposed to teach. So I went to church, and that fixed it. No. What does the word sanctuary mean? A safe place. I went to a safe place with my hard questions.
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0: Verse 16, when I thought how to understand this, that is the good that comes to the evil and not to me, it seemed to be to me a wearisome task until I went into the sanctuary of God. Then I discerned their end. Now, I know this can just sound like kind of churchy stuff. You know, the Sunday school lesson that we're supposed to teach. So I went to church, and that fixed it. No. What does the word sanctuary mean? A safe place. I went to a safe place with my hard questions. I mean, it's kind of an amazing statement, a learning lesson for all of us, how we have been blessed and benefited by people in recent months who have come and stood before you and with testimonies that are real from a real world have talked about, here were the struggles of my life, here's the difficulties I faced, and here's how God helped, here's what the gospel made a difference in. I'm going to tell you the real stuff. I'm not just going to sugarcoat it. I'm not going to look past the bad stuff. I'm going to tell you that I struggled, but I came to a safe place. And in sanctuary, I was able to deal with the difficulties. And that is actually what is happening in this place. As the psalmist comes into the sanctuary, he begins to say, then I begin to discern true reality. I mean, not the reality that says just evil people prosper and I don't get their stuff. I begin to see things as they really are. First truth, God is not done yet. Yes, it is certainly true that the evil may prosper, that evil may have its day, but God will have the final say. And God is not done yet. Those who seem so secure, what is their true situation? Verse 18, speaking to God, truly, Lord, you have set them in slippery places. You make them fall to ruin. How they are destroyed in a moment, swept away utterly in terror. Evil, far more than we are willing to admit at times, is actually what is on the slippery slope. We have firm foundation in our Lord, and yet evil has no foundation but human endeavor, human wiles, and human achievement. That's all you got. And if all you got is yourself to depend upon, that is a slippery place to stand. We know that. We know there is insecurity now. I mean, if we will not put on the rose-colored glasses of the secular perspective, of a perspective without God, if we will put on real glasses, what gives us the impression that if you get enough wealth, fame, and power, that kings and dictators and house speakers have no fears? What world is that we live in, that we actually believe that sort of thing? What makes us think that you become a movie star, you become a Hollywood idol, and you're suddenly a balanced person with no more issues in life? Really, people make millions of dollars talking about the issues of the people who are most famous about us. Every reality, if we will actually face us, is telling us that apart from God, that is really the slippery slope. That is where you're most endangered. And if you do not accept it about the present insecurity, the psalmist actually is willing to point forward and say, even if things go okay now, what is ahead? To remember, that is addressed as well. Verse 27, for behold, those who are far from you shall perish. You put an end to everyone who is unfaithful to you. Plain talk. Everything good the faithless will receive, they will get now and no more. That the span of life that they have right now is the only time at which they will experience good in all of eternity. That yes, there may be good now, but there is judgment coming. And you cannot spend your money in hell, and the achievements here will mean nothing then, and judgment will come. And so the psalmist speaks with clarity and says, you face the real reality. You know enough even in the earthly moment to know those who pursue life without God do not know satisfaction and contentment. And you should know that there are consequences far beyond this life. But what is your reality? If you are a person who is seeking God, what reality do you actually have? Number one, you have grace now. You have security now. Verse 21 and 23, do you recognize how honest these verses are? When my soul was embittered, when I was pricked in heart, I was brutish and ignorant. I was like a beast toward you, God. Nevertheless, I am continually with you. You hold my right hand. All right, I ask hard, disrespectful, mean, beastly questions. And how does God deal with me? He holds me by my hand and will not let me fall. I said the worst about you, and what do? I hold on to you. When you can't hold on to me, I hold on to you.
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3: 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Hey, another Old Testament Bible study this morning. Hey there, I am Katie Evans, and I was doing my Bible study this morning, going through, doing as I do, and it was picked out for me, Proverbs 12, 9, and 10. And it says, the light of the righteous shines brightly, but the lamp of the wicked is snuffed out. Where there is strife, there is pride, but wisdom is found in those who take advice. Now, this one struck out to me because I have been going to people for advice my whole life. We all do it. But sometimes I will hear someone's advice. I went to my brother for some advice, and he was like, well, this is the same advice that I gave you last time. Like, if you're not going to take the advice, why are you asking for it? It hit me so hard because I think we all do that sometimes. We'll ask for advice and then think, no, that advice isn't right. When it's like, well, we went to this person for a reason. So wisdom is found in those who take advice. So not just asking, but who take the advice they ask for.
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5: Hannah Harper, she's the winner of season 24. 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She sings country gospel. She's the first person to win from that genre since Carrie Underwood. 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So it's been a while. 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She's bluegrass influenced, though. A lot of good Tennessee theology out there in those bluegrass songs.
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9: 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Now, sometimes sickness or disease is something that God can use for our learning and not something just random or meaningless. You see, illness really can have a purpose. These struggles can draw us closer to God, and as we're hurting and asking why, well, that can push us to depend upon God more deeply and with more sincerity. So today, Pastor Jack teaches that in a moment of suffering, our lives can change for the better. Really can. For the Christ follower, things that feel bad or look bad are just the very thing that we need to turn things around for us. Now in his message called Discipline of Disease, here's pastor and Bible teacher Jack Hibbs.
10: God has made life enduring. He's made it resilient. In fact, when you think about the entire messianic ministry of Jesus, it was fulfilled in Scripture. Isaiah 35 is a tremendous chapter about the messianic ministry of Jesus Christ. Isaiah 35 verse 4 says, "Say to those with fearful hearts, be strong, do not fear. Your God will come. He will come with vengeance, that is to defend you. With divine retribution, he will come to save you. Then will the eyes of the blind..." Listen, this is the ministry of Jesus. By the way, it's also a reference to the millennium when he returns. "Then the eyes of the blind will be opened." Did Jesus open the eyes of the blind? "And the ears of the deaf will be unstopped." Did Jesus open the ears of the deaf people? "Then will the lame leap like a deer." Didn't people get up and go dancing into the temple because he healed them? "And the mute tongue shout for joy. Water will gush forth in the wilderness and streams in the desert." That's a reference to the millennium. That's when Christ returns. But when Jesus came, that's why the scriptures say that if you can handle it, the kingdom of God is here now. When Jesus was ministering, wherever Jesus is, the kingdom of God is at. And he brings healing. But life is subject to suffering in this world. Without Christianity, without the Bible, without God's word, there'd be no hope in this world. Think about that. I know people don't want to hear this, but a lot of people today are blaming Christians for everything that's wrong in the world. And by the way, that's always true before persecution, historically. You always blame the Jews before the Holocaust breaks out. That's the way it goes. You always blame the Christian before they start killing Christians. But let me tell you something. Without Christian compassion, love, and care, where would the hospitals be? You wouldn't have Yale, Cornell, Princeton, Harvard. You wouldn't have George Washington University. You'd have none of those things. They were Christian seminaries for the raising up of pastors. Did you know that? And go all around the world, even in pagan countries, and the greatest care and treatment that you'll get is that old missionary outpost with the cross on top of the building, and everybody will pick up their family that's sick or whatever and walk to that missionary outpost all around the world today. Why is it? Isn't it interesting that King Hussein, King Abdullah's dad, King Hussein, when he had cancer, where did he go? Did he go to the hospital in Cairo? No. Did he go to the hospital in Syria? No. He didn't even go to the hospital in his own country of Jordan. Where did he go? He got on his private plane and flew straight to Newport Beach and went to Hoag Hospital for treatment. Hoag Hospital, a Christian hospital. Bible in every class. I mean, in every room. Classroom. Classroom. One of the greatest universities in the world, Loma Linda University. Who's the chief physician? Have you ever been there? It says right there, it's Jesus. Think about that. It's an amazing thing to think about. In the midst of all of the suffering of the world, life continues on. And listen, we are pro-life. God's pro-life. When I say pro-life, I want you to live. You say, I don't believe like you believe. It doesn't matter. I want you to live. I want your life blessed. I don't believe in God. I want your life blessed. God is for life. Matthew chapter 4, verse 23. I love this. Matthew 4, 23. "And Jesus went about all Galilee, teaching in their synagogues, preaching the gospel of the kingdom, healing all kinds of sickness and all kinds of disease among the people. Then his fame went throughout all Syria, and they brought to him all sick people who were afflicted with various diseases and torments, and those who were demon-possessed." What a great doctor to have, huh? "Epileptics and paralytics, and he healed them." That's my doctor. What an awesome thing. Jesus Christ wants to alleviate the pain of human suffering. He didn't deny that there's suffering in this world, but life, God blesses, and it continues. Matthew 8, 14. "Now when Jesus had come to Peter's house, he saw Peter's mother-in-law lying sick with fever. So he touched her, and the fever left her. And she arose and served them. When then in the evening had come, they brought to him many who were demon-possessed, and he cast out the spirits with a word and healed all who were sick, that it might be fulfilled which was spoken of by Isaiah the prophet, saying, he himself took our infirmities and bore our sicknesses. You say, Jack, this is fantastic, but I'm sick tonight. I've got a problem now. Well, just hang on. Understand this, that life is always bigger. Listen, life is always bigger than the issue at hand. We lose sight of that. Life happens in a broken world, yes. But listen to this, church. Life. God has given you life. You remember, and I don't want to get sidetracked on this, but do you remember when Jesus tells the parable about the man who is going to go away for a long time, and he handed out talents, not like, can you play the piano, investments. He gave to each man the ability to use his life for his master. And one guy had 5 opportunities, one guy had 10, and one guy had 30, and they're all told to go and do with their life. And remember, one guy took what was given him and he buried it in the ground for fear. That parable is not about you listening to your mom and playing violin all the way through to your life. It has nothing to do with that. It has to do with your life being invested for God's glory. It's you taking your life that God has given you to be a manager over, so that when he comes, you will have lived a full life for his glory. That life lived for his glory also includes suffering. And if God calls you or I to suffer in this life, it's for his glory. And this is a hard pill to swallow. And yet there's no other pill to swallow. It's it. You and I, for example, if you're diagnosed with a certain disease and you're gonna waste away for 30 years, nobody wants to sign up for that. We all understand that. And yes, the temptation is to question God and wonder. When all of that stuff runs its course like a fever and it gets out of your system, then there's that deep settling in of, God, what would you have me to do? And the sooner we come to that, if you're suffering tonight, if there's this thing that is plaguing your life, the greatest thing that you can do is surrender your will to God's authority in this area. It's better to do it now than later. Get it over with. It's the only pill to take, is to take his will and to embrace rather than kick against. Because why? He loves you and I absolutely. And we don't understand things that are going on often at all. Why this? The greatest challenge to your faith would be going down to Children's Hospital in Orange County and walking through those wards, through those halls, and you see the suffering of children. And immediately, you'll either say, how can God allow this? Or you can say, Jesus said in the Bible, Satan has come to rob and to kill and destroy, but the Lord has come that he might give life. And we need to understand that. Our immature, emotionally based theology would say, I am not going to believe in God unless he does it my way. And there's a way that is beyond our human logic. And that's where trust comes in. Life is always bigger than the issue. Hebrews 4:13 says, and there is no creature hidden from his sight, but all things are naked and open to the eyes of him with whom we must give an account. He sees everything. This is the omniscience of God. He knows everything. Do you guys know that? Do you guys know? He knows everything. What can we teach him? We try to teach him, but it doesn't work. He knows everything. And this challenges us. I'm going to give you a couple of verses right now, and you know them so well, and I know them so well, but do we believe them? And that's a scary thing, to know something and not believe it. In the midst of suffering and going through a life-challenging issue, listen to this, Romans 8:37, yet in all these things we are more than conquerors through him who loved us. For I am persuaded. Think about how that happened. How is a man persuaded? How is a woman persuaded that neither death nor life, verse 39 goes on, shall be able to separate us from the love of God, which is in Christ Jesus. Think about that. How are we persuaded? I'll tell you right now, there's only one way to be persuaded that nothing will separate you from the love of God, and that is difficulty in life, and that is the battle of sickness and disease and suffering. There's no other way. You can't get it in a book. You can't get it in prosperity. You can't get it in everything just going nice. That kind of stuff only comes deep. It only comes through the pain and the sorrow and the suffering. But for the believer, there's great benefit to all of that. How do we know this? As a believer, when these times come, you'll either cling to God. In fact, watch this. The believer will cling to God. The world, because they don't know, they will get the pink slip from the doctor or the notice from whatever or whoever, and where do they go? They go right down to the bar, and they'll just start pounding down the drinks to deal with the pressure of it all. And in the morning when he wakes up, he still has the problem. And yet, maybe perhaps all night long, the Christian was at the feet of Jesus, and their life is changed in that moment of suffering. There's no other way. Also, this life is never wasted. Life happens in a broken world. Life never is wasted with God, ever. Think about that. In 2 Corinthians 7, verse 4, the Bible says, great is my boldness. Listen to Paul. He's amazing. Great is my boldness of speech toward you. Great is my boasting on your behalf. I am filled with comfort. The word means all comfort. Paul says, I'm filled with all comfort. What's the last verse statement? I am exceedingly joyful in all our tribulation. Isn't that amazing? How can this be true? You've got all this joy, all this comfort. You are rejoicing and you have boldness, and it's all come about in the midst of tribulation, difficulty.
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10: When you're given the bad news as a Christian, it's not bad news. So, Jack, are you kidding me? I have to back up when bad news comes to me and say, Lord, this really feels bad. It looks bad. And let's be honest, Lord, I don't see a way out of this. But I'm not God. You are. I didn't know anything about heaven. You taught it to me. Lord, I had no hope in this world. And you came and you spoke to me. I had no promise of eternal life. I didn't even know it existed. But Jesus came. We will not live forever. We will not live for long. But God's eternal. And it's an awesome thing to think about, that God never wastes life. Some of you need to hear that. January is, I think, Sanctity of Life Month, is it not? And you think about, in America, how many children have been aborted. I got news for you. Those kids are in heaven. I don't know how old they are in heaven. I don't know what they look like in heaven. That's in the wisdom of God. But if there's an aborted child that's on your heart and mind, as a Christian, you're going to see that. You're going to see that child someday. I don't know how that's going to work. It's going to be amazing, though. It's part of heaven. Think about that. Since 1973, what are we looking at in America? 50 million kids? More than any war in America has ever fought? They're in heaven. And maybe tonight you're thinking how there can be nothing that can bring back or somehow redeem that thing you decided as a young girl or whatever it was. And hey, listen, you're going to see that child by the grace of God. You're going to see. And I can't imagine how that day is going to be. God never wastes a life. It's a gift. It's amazing. That's why you love it so much. And God put it within us to want to fight for life. Hey, did anybody watch this? I'm going to go off a rabbit trail right now. I forget what it's called. It was on the military channel about training Navy SEALs and special ops people. Have you seen that? Nobody saw that? What's wrong with you people? They took U.S. Army Rangers and who wanted to be trained for underwater operations. And part of the whole deal of training these guys, first of all, they have to all be combat soldiers to qualify. Then the first step is they put them in a pool. They tie their feet together and their hands together behind their back. And they had to swim 50 yards underwater with one breath. That's what I said. Wow. And then as they progressed through, their instructors would take them underwater. They had their mask all painted black, and the instructors underwater would tie weights to them so they couldn't go to the surface. They would cut their airlines and start beating them up underwater. And then at one point, to graduate, every guy had to go through this process of drowning. You were with your partner, and your partner's in front of you underwater, and then an assailant comes behind you, but you're looking at your partner. And the assailant, the enemy, comes and starts fighting with you as you're looking at your partner. Your partner's right there, and the guy winds up holding you down until you drown. Then they quickly pull the guy out of the water, and they revive him. And the first face that the guy sees when he comes back is his partner. And they said there's a bond that's made that's never separated, that they believe no matter what they do in the world, if it's just the two of them, they can take on an army. And it's a supernatural almost kind of bonding. And it was like, wow. And I'm thinking, man, if they do that stuff in the physical realm, why aren't we doing that in the Christian realm? That my face and your face is the first face we see in the moment of difficulty, and it's the first face we see when we're being revived. And it creates a bond that can't be separated. How does that happen? They made those guys for 6 weeks suffer like you can't believe. Why? Because those guys, those instructors, loved those dudes enough to get them ready for any battle on the planet. And they drop them off in the middle of the ocean in the middle of the night, 14 miles, naked with underwear and a knife. And they said, on a moonless night, they find your way home. They left. And they got to read the water and figure out which way shore is by the moving of the water, and they swim. And they said, well, what if you get attacked by a shark? That's why you have a knife. And people die going through the course every year. Sounds like Christianity. It's amazing. Life's never wasted. Never wasted. Psalm 119, verse 67 says, before I was afflicted, I went astray, but now I keep your word. There's something about suffering. God never wastes a moment in your life. God never wastes your life. How can a person waste their life? Church, family, listen, you have no authority to waste your life. I'm sick. I can't do anything. Who am I? Stop thinking like that. Do you know God? Yes. Does God know you? Listen, here's the deal. If you're 9 feet tall or 3 feet tall, if you can run a four flat hundred, or you're bound to a wheelchair, are you a Christian? Yes. Then God wants to use your life. Joni Erickson Tada. Look at that woman's life. Nobody likes her. I don't like her. I don't like her because I look at her and all my excuses fly out the window. I can't go tell anybody about Jesus today. I have a sore throat. She can't. She has a mouth. That's all she has, is a mouth. She's paralyzed from what? Her Adam's apple down? Her neck down? And she writes books and preaches and travels the world sharing Jesus with people. And I can't even get out of bed. It's remarkable. God doesn't waste a life. Humans waste life. God doesn't waste a life. I saw something that really bothered me, and it's probably going to bother you now. Maybe I shouldn't tell you this, but God is not into wasting life. And I saw a Christian woman not too long ago. She's a longtime smoker and still smokes. And she got a note from her doctor. She has lung cancer. She's going to die. You know her statement was? How could God do this to me? That's wasting a life. The temple of God, it's wasting it. It's wasting what God wants to use. We need to value life. And you start by, listen, I'm not talking some self-esteem program here right now. What I'm saying is you need to value your life knowing that God wants to use you dramatically. Amen. Do we believe in Romans 8:28 where it says we know that all things work together for good to those who love God? To those who are called according to his purpose? I want you to write this down, if it blesses you. This is private. In fact, on my notes it says, I wrote here, my personal testimony. So this works for me. It may not work for you. But I know this sounds silly, but I'm just going to tell you straight up. If I'm getting a sore throat, or in 1990 I was diagnosed with Crohn's disease, and it took them 9 months to figure it out. And it was 9 months of bad stuff. And they went through all of the stuff. Well, we think you have cancer. For 4 months I thought I had cancer. They're treating me for cancer of the colon and all this stuff. It's like, oh man, they're doing one test there. It's ridiculous. It's terrible. From a sore throat to that, I want you to think for a second. This is what I learned. I didn't read this in a book. For me, this works. God gave this to me. I learned this in the time of suffering. Whenever my life is challenged physically or now spiritually, where I can't explain why I feel depressed, I have no reason to, why do I feel dark and I feel like I'm going to drown, you know, what is that all about? It's a demonic attack. But watch this. I wrote it down to make it so crystal clear. That number one, I'll pray this. Lord, if this illness is from you, then give me the grace to go through it and allow me to hear what you're saying. Why? Because I've learned with sickness that God is always wanting to talk.
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3: 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If you've been listening for a while, you know that I love a good library. Hey there, I am Katie Evans, and I live in a one-bedroom place, and I do not have space for an office, well, or a library, but I do some prep work before I get into the studios when I am at home. So sometimes I like to get out of my house and I will go to a coffee shop. But lately I've been trying to spend less money, and I always feel like I need to spend money when I go to a coffee shop. You know, those pastries, they really just call my name. I've got a sweet tooth. But I will, instead of going to a coffee shop, go to the library. It's just nice. It's quiet in there. If you do need help with like finding a book, of course the librarians will help you, but I like it's quiet. I've got free Wi-Fi. I can print things for free if I need to, sit there with my headphones in, edit some audio if I need to. I don't know. 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
14: Clearly, Jesus is giving us permission. He commissioned his disciples, then he commissioned 72 more. I understand there's a whole group of theology supported by all theological schools that say all the miracles stopped with the last of the apostles. There's a Greek word that's the best answer I know to that theory. Baloney. It means I disagree. It would be the cruelest of all hoaxes to give us a narrative filled with the supernatural involvement of God and then tell us it no longer exists. It's illogical. It's irrational to me. It's inconsistent with the beliefs of the church through most of the history of the church.
13: 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We'll be back to the message in just a moment. But first, we want to tell you about Pastor Alan's new book. 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That's 855-577-2255. We're so glad you're here to listen. Today's program will complete the message we began yesterday. Here's Pastor Alan with part two of When Kingdoms Collide, The Tipping Point.
14: So we've talked a long time around here around this little notion about let's pray. How many of you have had a let's pray moment with somebody else? I mean, I want to take that just a little bit further. I've invited you to a very simple one-sentence prayer that you can make a part of almost any daily activity or conversation. You can take it to work or to the ball fields. But I want to suggest we have to begin to invite God's power into the midst of the arenas where we live. Let's decide we will not yield to the excuses. I don't know enough. I don't feel confident. I don't feel particularly powerful. What if they ask me a question I can't answer? What if I pray and nothing happens? I'll tell you something that's scarier. What if you pray and something does happen? That'll really make you anxious. You see, if you'll think of prayer as an invitation to the Lord, God, we need your help. You can help however. If you want to help by an adjustment of my diet, if you want to help by a doctor with compassion, if you want to help supernaturally, God, we need your help. Amen. It's not a repudiation of science. Look, science is not God. Science is a method. It's a way to learn, to observe our world, to catalog what we learn, and then to build upon it. If the Lord tarries 100 years from now, the third graders will laugh at our most brilliant scientist. A promise. Science is a lousy God. I brought you some passages, Matthew 8:16. Matthew is describing an event in Jesus' life and ministry, but he's going to quote Isaiah 53, which is the great messianic chapter in the prophet Isaiah. Hundreds of years before Jesus was born, Isaiah wrote about the Messiah and what he would do. Jesus didn't fit the expectations of that first century audience. It's why they killed him. But Matthew had understood by this point. He said, when evening came, many who were demon-possessed were brought to Jesus, and he drove out the spirits with a word, and he healed all the sick. This was to fulfill what was spoken through the prophet Isaiah. He took up our infirmities, and he carried our diseases. Why do we pray for the sick? Is it just because God does miracles? Well, he does, but that's not really the permission, the invitation we've been given. You see, the redemptive work of Jesus, what he accomplished on the cross, included more than just the forgiveness of our sins and salvation so that we could go to heaven. It's a far more multifaceted provision than that describes. He's provided, he said he gave us peace. He gave us strength. Matthew is quoting when he says Jesus healed all the sick. He said he's fulfilling what the prophet Isaiah said, that he carried our sicknesses and our diseases, that on the cross, God placed on Jesus our sickness and disease. So when we ask God for him to bring health and healing to our bodies, we're asking in the same way we ask for forgiveness of our sins. It was the same price paid for both. Now, that does not remove us from the vagaries of aging, folks. Stop it. But it does mean there's a power available to help us. When God created Adam and Eve in the garden, he said they were very good. I'm pretty sure they didn't put contacts in like I did this morning. God's intent is that we be well. He designed your body to heal. You really don't need much information beyond that. The design engineer fixed you to heal. If you cut your finger, you don't lose your mind. I hope. You know, you put a little Band-Aid around it, hopefully with like Flintstones on it. Or you get your mommy to kiss it. And you know, with just a little bit of time passes, it will heal. You understand how amazing? You can break a bone. And if you give it just the slightest opportunity to do so, it will mend itself. The screen on your phone won't do that. God built us to heal. So when we pray for someone to be well, and we ask them, now you have to cooperate. You can't purposely destroy the temple. You have a fiduciary responsibility to what God has entrusted to you, and a part of that is your physical body. You know, we get way heated up in church about our favorite sins. I can choose some that we don't talk about much. You know, it used to be we preached some fiery sermons about smoking. No pun intended. You know, we don't do that so much anymore, so there's not much conversation around that. But you know, the Bible says far more about gluttony than it does drunkenness. Yeah, I know. It's a man that talks about Oreos and M&Ms. But we do far more damage with our forks than about anything else. There's a multi-billion dollar industry on how to lose weight as if there's a secret. Come on now. I think we all have some general idea that cheese doodles might not be vitamin enriched. And that if we would move more and consume less, we might be healthier. So you can't purposely destroy your temple and then look at the Lord and say, help me. That's like not studying for a test and then asking for wisdom. Having said that, The invitation to God in our lives is intended to be a demonstration of His power that will make the unbelieving world jealous. Whether we're complying with His truth and we're not committing gluttony, we're not purposely destroying the temple He's given us,

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6: Threats, significant, legitimate threats. We need to be close enough to the Lord in a time of turmoil like we are walking through to understand that God's abiding presence is with us. That's more than just a Sunday church faith or a Saturday church faith or an occasional glance at the Bible kind of a faith. That's a life yielded to the Lord. We're going to have to walk more towards that. He made no threats. Instead, he entrusted himself to the one who judges justly. He himself, here's the punchline, he himself. There's an emphasis in that. Jesus himself bore our sins in his body on the tree. Do you believe that? Me too. So that we might die to sins and live for righteousness. By that same sacrifice, by his wounds, we are healed. So why do I pray for the sick? Well, the same way if someone comes to me and says, Pastor, I'd like to be a Christian, I have complete confidence in saying to them, well, if you'll ask the Lord to forgive your sins and invite Jesus into your life, he will do both of those things. Do you believe that? Yes. Me too. I saw about six hands. The rest of you should consider it. It's true. But that same sacrifice has given me the opportunity to invite God's health into our bodies. I don't always live in the health that Jesus provided, but I don't always live in the righteousness he provided either. And neither do you. Wonder what pastor's doing. Stop. By his wounds you were healed. One more verse. I gave it to you from John. Jesus is preparing his disciples for his exit. And he said, I tell you the truth. And you know by now when you see that phrase, he's about to drop a truth bomb that nobody's going to believe. I tell you the truth, he said. Anyone who has faith in me will do what I've been doing. Whew. He'll do even greater things than these because I'm going to the Father. A lot of implications of that I'm not going to unpack right now, but clearly Jesus is giving us permission. He commissioned his disciples, and then he commissioned 72 more. I understand there's a whole group of theology supported by all theological schools that say all the miracles stopped with the last of the apostles. There's a Greek word that's the best answer I know to that theory, baloney. It means I disagree. It would be the cruelest of all hoaxes to give us a narrative filled with the supernatural involvement of God and then tell us it no longer exists. It's illogical, it's irrational to me. It's inconsistent with the beliefs of the church through most of the history of the church.
7: We'll be right back. But first, a word from Pastor Allen about his new book.
6: Folks, understanding who you are in Christ, the price that was paid to give you status in the kingdom of God, it will write a future for you that is not dependent upon your family of origin, your life circumstance, the expressions of evil that you've had to overcome. In Christ Jesus, we are triumphant both in time and for all eternity. We put this little booklet together. It'll help you. 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
1: So here's my invitation to you. I want to suggest that you take that let's pray idea. As you listen to people and you engage in your day and your spheres of influence, people, particularly in the South, we just talk. How are you doing? And people tell you. You usually recognize those people. They're not from here. They don't know. We don't care. In the South, it's a form of greeting. But if you listen, people tell you a great deal. And I've encouraged you to say, well, let's pray. Don't ask for permission. You know, don't say, you know, I'm a servant of the Most High God and my pastor has challenged me to pray for the pagans. And the Spirit of God has given me discernment to recognize that you were such. Might I lay my hands on you and pray for you, O pagan one? Please don't do that. I would run from you. Don't ask for permission. When you do that, you forfeit all of the initiative that you have, because you're not really asking them to pray. You're just telling them you're going to. They can receive it. They can reject it. They have a part in this, but you're going to offer a prayer on their behalf. That's a tremendous gift. It's better than saying, I will pray for you, because you may walk off and forget. Just say, let's pray. And when you say that, you close your eyes. They'll be staring at you, pretty certain. Just close your eyes. I'll usually bow my head just a bit and then just one sentence. Lord, help my friend in Jesus' name. Lord, the kids have been sick. Restore their health in Jesus' name. Lord, you know they need a breakthrough. I don't know what it is. Help them in Jesus' name. God, we need your wisdom in Jesus' name. Lord, we need a breakthrough. Just a sentence. And when you say amen, and this is it, folks. Right here, this is the key. When you say amen, just keep moving. Some of us grew up in traditions where you want some gratification. So when you say amen, you want some affirmation that they've experienced something. And so you give them sometimes not so subtle messages. Amen. I'm telling you, you're creepy. You are. You're not godly. You're creepy. You're carnal. Did you feel it? Oh, I felt it. I'm telling you, I don't want anything to do with you. Amen. Who do you think the Titans are going to draft? And will it make any difference? Just move on. Now, you've done two things at that point. You've extended an invitation to God into the life of someone, which is powerful. And you have identified yourself as someone who believes in prayer, and that there's a high degree of probability that person will return or send someone else. I can testify to this. But now this is where the addition comes. I want you to be prepared to pray for people that need healing. You may have people in your sphere of influence that are battling some real serious things. Don't just pray once. Every time you have a chance, if you're with that person, say, Lord, I thank you for my friend. I thank you that you're going to complete that healing in Jesus' name. Amen. And just keep moving. Don't do that creepy stuff. I'm standing with you, brother. I'm hanging in there. Just stop. We're inviting God in. Yeah. But you see, we haven't extended enough invitations to God to make anyone jealous. We've used we've said, well, you know, I'm open to anything that God wants. Well, you know, Pastor, I'm just not sure how I feel about all those invitations. So I'm just open. No, you're not. No, you're not. Jesus said, if you're hungry and thirsty, you'll be filled. When I'm hungry, I'm not just open. I'm going to open something. Isn't that right? You get hungry enough, you lose your sense of decorum. You know, you will go to hell with that passive attitude. I'm open to anything God has for you. You will miss the kingdom of God, because unless you believe in your heart and confess with your mouth that Jesus is Lord, you will miss it. It's not about what God's going to do. It's about our response. So would you be willing to take a let's pray and just bump it a bit and begin to pray for people that need a miracle, that need a healing, that need deliverance, that need a door to open, that need a breakthrough? Would you be willing to take that a bit more assertively into our world? It's biblical. We've been given permission. It's not because of our holiness or our goodness or our righteousness. It's not because of my biblical scholarship or because I'm an extrovert or not. It's because of who Jesus is and what he's done for us. When I tell someone they can be saved or born again or converted, it's not because I'm godly or holy or righteous. God can accomplish his purposes through a donkey. That's how I got on the team. I'll tell you, I've done it with a little bit of laughter, but it's not funny. And I'm happy to laugh because I don't want to take ourselves too seriously, but I do want to take the assignment very seriously. The disciples are imprisoned. And before the end of this narrative in Acts chapter 5, they're going to receive their first flogging. They're going to be beaten because of their advocacy for Jesus. They've been imprisoned and released in this same little scenario. And when they are rearrested as they're preaching again, this time there's enough anger directed at them that someone will execute them, and there's an intervention that's done. And so they decide just to settle for beating them severely. Now, I'm asking you to take a different posture towards your faith, folks. We've been kind of these happy, passive people. We're reluctant to pray for one another at church. Well, what will they think? If they're at church, I don't care. If you're in church and I pray for you and that offends you, I mean, we can talk about it, and I may need to change my attitude a bit, or I don't know, but we'll work through that. We're going to pray for people. But we got to pray for people in the marketplace. Well, they may not like that. Yeah, I know. The people that went before us were imprisoned, and they bore scars on their body because of their advocacy for Jesus. We think if we get canceled in the social media or we get unfriended, I was reminded of something this week, and I'm going to share a portion because it's a contrast with what's happened. We just recently had a presentation in our national cathedral by a bishop of a very celebrated expression of evangelicalism, endorsing a very ungodly worldview without embarrassment or shame, and has been widely celebrated, got to make the talk show circuit, hail the hero. I don't agree, no matter what your education or the status from which you are ministering, if you deny the truth of Scripture in a biblical worldview, I don't believe that should be celebrated. But as I was thinking of that and praying about that, I was reminded of another presentation in Washington. It's been a while. It was February the 5th in 1994. In fact, I put the quote in your notes. I thought it was valuable enough. It was at the National Prayer Breakfast in Washington, D.C., and Mother Teresa was there. If you don't know her story, a few minutes on the internet is worth the investment. A very diminutive nun that worked with the poorest of the poor in Calcutta in India. And at that prayer breakfast, Our president at the time was Bill Clinton, and President Clinton and his wife were there, and so was Vice President Al Gore and his wife, 4,000 others in attendance. And at that time in the unfolding story of our nation, there had been multiple attempts to pass a ban on partial birth abortion. It's a very heinous act. The child is at full term, he's brought to the point of delivery, and when the head crowns, they would puncture a hole, vacuum out what was needed to collapse the skull and make delivery easier. And a bill had been put on the president's desk multiple times, which he had vetoed. Our track record on the sanctity of human life is abhorrent, and it remains so until today. You know, abortion has touched every one of us directly or indirectly. I'm not throwing stones. We can be forgiven and set free. I'm very grateful for that. This isn't about shame, but we cannot continue the practice. Well, on that day in Washington, D.C., with that expression of tremendous power, this diminutive nun from Calcutta took the floor. And I gave you just a portion of what she said. She said, "By abortion, the mother does not learn to love, but kills even her own child to solve her problems. And by abortion, that father is told that he does not have to take any responsibility at all for the child that he's brought into the world. The father is likely to put other women into the same trouble. So abortion just leads to more abortion. Any country that accepts abortion is not teaching its people to love, but to use any violence to get what they want. This is why the greatest destroyer of love and peace is abortion." She concluded her speech with words of hope and a reminder that we are called to use freedom for higher purposes than murder. She went on to say, "If we remember that God loves us and that we can love others as he loves us, then America can become a sign of peace for the world. From here, a sign of care for the weakest of the weak, the unborn child, must go out to the world."
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2: 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Even if it is a June gloomy day, this is my reminder to wear SPF. Hey there, I am Katie Evans, and whether it's June gloom or the sun is out in full force, actually it doesn't matter if it's June or any month, even if it's cloudy, you gotta wear that SPF. Yes, I do every day, even if I'm up in the mountains skiing and it doesn't look like the sun's out, I wear it. June gloom days, I wear it. June sun days, I wear it. And here's the most important thing. Remember to reapply if you're going to be out for a long time. And if you're like, oh man, like I realize like I might not be reapplying all the time. I'm not always the best at reapplying. I will set reminders, but I will bring a big hat. I do have a 3/4 length sort of flannel. It's like a soft, thin flannel shirt that I wear as a cover up if I've got tank tops on or short sleeves on or something, and I'm not sure if I'll be able to reapply. Yeah, just keep yourself covered. Keep yourself covered in SPF and clothing. Stay in the shade. Stay hydrated. And hey, you know, it's getting to be summertime, so I gotta remind you.
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4: the notion that human beings have particular right to life, liberty, pursuit of happiness, basic things that don't actually require anything from somebody else, that is a uniquely American thing. 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
10: How would you describe the state of happiness? The state of being truly content. Well, I like a definition of happiness I read that says happiness is a way station between too little and too much. To me, that suggests a person is happiest when he is focused on very important goals in life and has just what he needs to accomplish them. The Apostle Paul had a similar perspective when he said he had learned the secret of being content, whether he had little or had a lot. In other words, his happiness wasn't dependent on what he possessed, but on being in God's will. This is David Jeremiah encouraging you to get on the road to new life. 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
13: You found a place where encouragement becomes contagious. Keep the Faith. I'm Donna Cruz.
14: And I'm Keith Stevens. That encouragement is found in the powerful combination of stories and songs like these.

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As you listen to Keep the Faith, we hope you find the strength to take step one.

I think I have a problem on my hands here. I have completely forgotten that fun is an option and that it is available to me at any moment. And honestly, when I evaluated my life, I realized that I had really become focused on making sure I got through all of my email over the course of the day, or that I put one more load of laundry in. But what I had forgotten to do was prioritize joy and laughter and fun in my life as well.

Emotions can come and go, but encouragement can take on a life of its own and become contagious. Welcome to Keep the Faith.

Healthy guilt is like what I'm doing is wrong. Unhealthy shame is I am wrong. And so much of our shame is there's something wrong with me. I'm not enough. I'm not good enough. I'm not smart enough. I'm not pretty enough. You know, I'm not enough of anything. And I want to tell women everywhere that you are enough. You know, you're created in the image of God. And that means that you are enough.

0: I am amazed that even in churches, we worship as we do, we believe as we do because of the principle of forgiveness. And yet in our own lives, we ignore its power. You know, forgiveness is a decision, not an emotion. You know, we treat it like an emotion, which is why it drags us around like a dog on a leash. But when we decide to forgive, our emotions eventually follow our decisions, and our spirits are free.
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7: Brandy Lene on Keep the Faith with an encouraging thought from Mark Twain. 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
2: How would you describe the state of happiness? The state of being truly content? Well, I like a definition of happiness I read that says happiness is a way station between too little and too much. To me, that suggests a person is happiest when he is focused on very important goals in life and has just what he needs to accomplish them. The Apostle Paul had a similar perspective when he said he had learned the secret of being content, whether he had little or had a lot. In other words, his happiness wasn't dependent on what he possessed, but on being in God's will. This is David Jeremiah encouraging you to get on the road to new life. 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
6: There's a common trait among those we consider to be spirit-filled. A quality that clearly exhibits God's work in their life. Is it evident in your life? Today on Turning Point, Dr. David Jeremiah continues his look at this quality and how to cultivate it in your heart so that others will know you're fully surrendered to God. To introduce the conclusion of his message, The Best Evidence of the Spirit, here's David.
7: I remember as a young man, thinking about the kind of man I would like to be when I would get to the age where I am now. And I remember thinking, I don't want to be a grumpy old man. I want to be a gracious, godly man. And part of that formula is to have a spirit of gratitude for all that God has done for you. If you've walked with the Lord for very long, you know He is good. And His bounties are amazing. Every good gift and every perfect gift comes from Him. And to live your life in a way that reflects anything other than pure gratitude is to be wrong. I see it so often in my contemporaries, and I ask God to check it in my own life. I don't ever want to be ungrateful, and I am so thankful for His goodness. I hope you share that same evidence of the Holy Spirit in your life. We're going to talk more about that today on the Friday edition of Turning Point. Hey, let me give you the little Friday speech up front instead of at the end. You got to get to church this weekend. One of the ways you show gratitude to God is being obedient to His word. He said, "Don't forsake the assembling of yourselves together as the manner of some is." But so much the more as you see the day approaching. In other words, as you sense that God's purposes are being brought together toward the end of the age, you should go to church more than ever before. Be with God's people. Don't lose out on the fellowship of the church. I say this to you almost every Friday. Some of you listen and some of you don't. I'm going to keep saying it because I know how important it is. Today we finish up what we started yesterday on the subject of gratitude. Born out of being filled with the Spirit is the spirit of giving thanks. Let's look at it again, starting now. William Law, writing in the 18th century, made a very good point when he said, "Would you like to know who is the greatest saint in the world? It isn't he who prays most or fasts most. isn't he who gives most, but it is he who is always thankful to God, who receives everything as an instrument of God's goodness and has a heart always ready to praise God for it. Think of that. The greatest saint is the one who is always thankful. Ephesians 5 says that when you are controlled by the Spirit, thanksgiving will be the result. You will have a spirit of thanksgiving. Always giving thanks, it says. Here's the second verse. A Spirit-filled Christian is committed to the Word of God, and gratitude is the result. If you go over to the book of Colossians, you will see a passage of Scripture that looks very familiar to the one in Ephesians. It's almost word for word until you get to one place in it. Here's what it says. Let the word of Christ dwell in you richly in all wisdom, teaching and admonishing one another in psalms and hymns and spiritual songs, singing with grace in your hearts to the Lord. And whatever you do in word or deed, do all in the name of the Lord Jesus, giving thanks to God the Father through him. You say, that sounds just like Ephesians. Well, it's almost like Ephesians, except in Ephesians we're told, if we're filled with the Spirit of God, we'll be thankful. In Colossians we're told, if we're filled with the Word of God, we'll be thankful. Did you notice the change? In Ephesians, it's one thing. In Colossians, it's another. And what Paul is teaching us in Colossians is that when the Bible is a special part of our lives, when we read the Scripture, when we listen to scriptural things, when we fill our hearts with scriptural truth, the result of that will ultimately be that we become thankful people. It's the instrument God uses to change us and conform us into the image of our Lord. Paul is saying that when you spend time as a Spirit-filled Christian reading the Bible, you will come out of that experience grateful. Just like the passage we read in Psalm 103. You can't read that passage without being thankful for all that God has done. I once heard a pastor say you can often tell what part of the Bible a person has been reading by how they pray. He explained that when someone prays in an anxious and worried tone, they probably have not been reading God's promises. God's promises remind us that he will always take care of us like a good father. When someone sounds resentful and hard-hearted in prayer, he would say they probably skip the Psalms, because the Psalms soften our hearts and remind us to praise the Lord. But when a person prays with a warm and thankful spirit, he would smile and say they must have been studying the gospel. The gospel shows us what Jesus has done for us. And when we see that clearly, our hearts are filled with thanksgiving. So here's the first two. A Spirit-filled Christian is controlled by the Spirit, and gratitude is the result. A Spirit-filled Christian is committed to the Bible, and gratitude is the result. Here's the third one in Colossians chapter 3. And let the peace of God rule in your hearts, to which also you were called in one body, and be thankful. When a person is characterized by peace, the result is exactly the same as a person who's controlled by the Holy Spirit and a person who's committed to the Word of God. He will be filled with thanksgiving. Peace is one aspect of the fruit of the Spirit. So if we are filled with the Spirit, peace will be part of the manifestation of His presence in our lives. And everywhere Paul talks about peace, he talks in the same context about thanksgiving. I haven't been able to find one place where that is not true. The Spirit plus the Word plus peace, all surrounded by an attitude of gratitude. I have to laugh when I think back to my early days as a pastor and some of my frustration with the Apostle Paul. I used to get frustrated with him. I would be studying my way through one of his epistles, caught up in what a clear, orderly, logical teacher he is. Then all of a sudden, he would seem to launch himself into an idea that was off the topic. And I would say to myself, Paul, I know a rabbit trail when I see one. That's a rabbit trail. That's not on the subject at all. I finally realized something about these rabbit trails. Whenever Paul did those quick turns in the text and seemed to head down a different track, it was always because he was overcome with a sense of gratitude to God for what he had done for him. He would come to a place in his teaching and his reasoning where the reality of what the Spirit of God was leading him to say would suddenly overwhelm him. He couldn't go on to the next point until he had a little praise party, giving thanks to the Lord for his wisdom and long-suffering and mercy. Logic, I discovered, isn't everything. It has to leave room for praise. Praise to God for his peace. As you enjoy the peace that wells up in your heart and floods the landscape of your life, you will be filled with gratitude. You will be filled with thanksgiving. Here's number four. A Spirit-filled Christian is constantly in prayer, and gratitude is the result. Philippians 4:6 says, "Be anxious for nothing, but in everything, by prayer and supplication, with thanksgiving, let your requests be made known to God." A lot of people read this verse like this: be anxious for nothing, but in everything, by prayer and supplication and thanksgiving. But the word before thanksgiving isn't "and," it is the word "with." And you say, "Pastor, what difference does that make?" Listen to me. Don't overlook that difference. It's so important. The "with" in this verse means that whether it is prayer or supplication or any other kind of praying to God, it is always to be mixed with thanksgiving. Thanksgiving belongs to all the properties of prayer. When you are asking God for something, it's always with thanksgiving. When you are praising God for something, it is always with thanksgiving. When you are interceding for someone else, it is always with thanksgiving. The Bible teaches, and Paul teaches in Philippians, thanksgiving is the inevitable companion of every prayer you ever pray. You should never pray without thanksgiving. When you're a watchman on the wall for your church or for your family or for your nation, don't forget that with all those requests, all of them should be mixed and blended generously with thanksgiving to God for all he has done. Ruth Graham once wrote about waking at 3 a.m. while she was overseas. She was exhausted when all of a sudden the name of a loved one who was running from God hit her with fear. She began to pray, and her mind kept circling the problems. Then she said, "I sensed the Lord say to me, quit studying the problems and start studying the promises." She turned on the light, opened her Bible, and the first verse she saw was Philippians 4:6. "With thanksgiving, let your requests be made known to God." She realized she'd been pleading without thanking, so she began to thank God for his faithfulness, his wisdom, and for the person she loved so much. And she said, "You know what happened? It was as if suddenly someone turned on the lights in my mind and heart and soul, and the little fears and worries which like mice and cockroaches had been nibbling away in the darkness suddenly scuttled for cover." In Philippians 4:6, Paul seems to be mentioning several kinds of prayer, but he focuses in on one kind of response, and that is the response of gratitude. It is to be present in all of our prayers, no matter what the content may be. Just make sure when you say, "Dear Heavenly Father," the next words are "thank you." That's how God teaches us to pray. So there are four of the five. But this last one is so powerful that if all I had time to preach was one of them, this is the one I would preach, because this is overwhelming. And I'm telling you, friends, it's a verse of Scripture you can't deny. And some of you are going to wish you hadn't heard this verse after you hear it, because it is so clear and so absolute. People ask me over the years, "How do you know the will of God for your life?" And it's a legitimate question, and we should always be pursuing a knowledge of God's will. But there are some things we already know that are the will of God. How many of you know that if you read the Bible carefully, you will find passages of Scripture where the Bible just says, "Do this," no options, no opportunities to do anything else. This is God's will for your life. Don't forget it. Don't stop doing it. If you're not doing it, start doing it, right? 1 Thessalonians 5:18, "In everything give thanks, For this is the will of God in Christ Jesus for you. What part of that don't we get? One of the undeniable parts of God's will for every single Christian is in this verse. Giving thanks is the will of God in Christ Jesus for you and for me. Could anything be any clearer than that? And the contrary aspect of God's will is just as clear. And this is a little bit touchy, and if this bothers you, good. If you're not grateful, you are out of the will of God. That means complaining, grumbling, pessimism, despair. These are all out of the will of God. If it is the will of God to give thanks, then we're out of the will of God if we don't do it. Let me show you how powerfully this is taught in God's Word. Do you remember in Romans chapter 1 at the beginning of the book, there's a pretty awesome passage about the disintegration of the world. What's going on? And Paul writes about this here in Scripture. He sets the scene. He adds these words. Because although they knew God, they did not glorify him as God, nor were thankful, but became futile in their thoughts, and their foolish hearts were darkened. Professing to be wise, they became fools. Paul told the Romans, let me tell you what happens to a culture that rejects God. They head down, down, down, and one of the evidences of their decadence is the rebellion against God and their lack of gratitude. We are living in a culture like that right now. Can I get a witness? That's at the beginning of the process of the disintegration of a culture. But let me tell you what it's going to be like at the end. Paul wrote to his young friend in the ministry, and he said, Timothy, let me tell you what it's going to be like just before Jesus comes back. Let me describe to you how decadent that society is going to be in those days before he returns, which many people think we're beginning to see even now. 2 Timothy 3 says, but know this, that in the last days, perilous times will come, for men will be lovers of themselves, lovers of money, boasters, proud, blasphemers, disobedient to parents, unthankful, unholy. Ingratitude travels in some pretty bad company, doesn't it? Ingratitude is comfortable with all the sins listed in these verses. But when you are controlled by the Spirit of God, gratitude will start to exude from your life. It may even catch you by surprise. It will certainly catch others by surprise when they notice your change in attitude. Let me tell you something that I've discovered. Being thankful is not natural. It's supernatural. You have to have God's help in that if you're going to live that way. So it is the supernatural evidence of the Spirit of God at work in your life. Let me tell you something else. Gratitude is the will of God for everyone, but it is also the will of God in everything. Once again, 1 Thessalonians 5:18, in everything, give thanks, for this is the will of God in Christ Jesus for you. Dr. Lee Salk was a child psychologist and a professor of pediatrics at New York's Cornell University. He often referred to his mother's experiences growing up in Russia. She said, as a girl, she was driven from her home by the Cossacks. They burned the village to the ground, and she fled for her life, hiding in hay wagons and huddling in ditches. Eventually, she crowded into a ship's hold and crossed the sea to America. Dr. Salk wrote, even after my mother married and her sons were born, it was still a struggle to keep food on the table. But my mother urged us to think about what we had, not what we didn't have. She taught us that in hardship, you develop a capacity to appreciate the beauty that exists in the simplest elements of life. Paul was the same way. He was the kind of man who practiced what he preached. In everything, he was grateful. We know that because he reveals himself in the letters that he wrote. He abounds with the evidence of a grateful heart. In fact, I'm convinced that one of the keys to the greatness of Paul was the fact that he cultivated and evidenced a grateful heart. While the expressions of gratitude are found in all of his epistles, the mention of thanksgiving itself is more profound in the four letters that Paul wrote while he was in prison. The prison epistles, we call them. They are Ephesians, Philippians, Colossians, and Philemon. Gratitude is mentioned 20 times in these little letters. We would expect the expression of gratitude from the palace, but not from the prison. The fact is, Paul was far more acquainted with prisons than he was with palaces. When he finally did get to the palace, he was there under the arrest of the Roman government. Yet here he is giving thanks. Sometimes people say to me, "Dr. Jeremiah, I know I should be thankful, but you don't know what's going on in my life right now. This has been a killer of a year, and I'm just not in a grateful mood." I want to remind you that the man who wrote these letters permeated with thanksgiving, and he had a killer of a life. He was stoned at Lystra, driven out of Thessalonica, rejected by the Athenians, jailed by the Philippians, apprehended by the Caesareans, taken to Rome as a prisoner, shipwrecked on the way, released from prison, sent back to prison, placed in a dungeon in Rome, and finally martyred for his faith. That's what you call a killer of a life. But he was thankful. He was a thankful man. How can you have a spirit like that? How do you explain it? The only way you can explain it is the indwelling Holy Spirit, who helps you to live in a way that's beyond your ability. That's the only explanation I have. The Holy Spirit comes to create within you that which is inexplainable in any other terms. As we close these thoughts about thanksgiving, I want to remind you that gratitude is not just a feeling. Gratitude's a choice. You don't have to wait for life to be perfect to start being thankful. You can start today. This week, I read about a woman named Barbara Ann Kipfer, who, as a very shy teenager, decided to make a list of all her favorite things. Before long, adding to the list became second nature, so she would write about it in the bus. She would write about it while she was eating breakfast. Even in the middle of the night, she would get up and add one more item. 20 years and dozens of spiral notes later, her list became a major book title, 14,000 Things to Be Happy About. Senator Richard Neuberger once wrote about his experience with cancer and how it changed him. He said, "A change came over me which I believe is irreversible. Questions about prestige or political success or financial status all at once became totally unimportant to me. In their stead has come a new appreciation of things that I once took for granted. Eating lunch with a friend, scratching Muffet's ears, listening for his purr, the company of my wife, reading a book or a magazine in the quiet cone of my bed late at night, raiding the refrigerator for a glass of orange juice or a slice of coffee cake. For the first time," he said, "I think I am actually savoring life. I shudder when I remember all the occasions that I spoiled for myself, even when I was in the best of health, by false pride, synthetic values, and fancied slights." Henry Nguyen said it the same way. "Where there is a reason for gratitude," he wrote, "there can always be found a reason for bitterness. It is here that we are faced with the freedom to make a decision. We can decide to be grateful, or we can decide to be bitter. It's up to us. Nobody else can make that choice. We must make that choice." Dale Carnegie used to recommend to people who came to his seminars that they take out a pencil and paper and take a few moments and make a list of every good thing in their life. He said, "Then in your mind, imagine that each one of those things has been taken away. And then imagine what life would be like without them. When they had fully realized the emptiness, they were to gradually give those things back to themselves one at a time, counting their blessings and being thankful." What an exercise. Make a list of everything that is good in your life and then one by one take them away. Then give them back to yourself with a spirit of thanksgiving. The psalmist wrote these words, "It is good to give thanks to the Lord and to sing praises to his name, O Most High, to declare your loving kindness in the morning and your faithfulness every night." The Bible says in the Old Testament that our days are morning and evening, and the morning and the evening were the first day. And let me tell you what I know and what you all know. Those are the times when you need gratitude in your life the most. Before you go to sleep at night, and the first thing when you wake up in the morning. And you can cultivate the habit of always going to sleep with a grateful heart and waking up with a Bible verse or a thought and being thankful from the beginning of the day. It will change everything about you, and you won't have to tell anybody about it because they'll say, what is wrong with that guy? What is the matter with him? So I ask you today, will you make that choice? The Bible tells us very clearly that that is God's will for us. That's what he wants. He wants us to be grateful people. I shudder at the times when people have done things for me and I haven't said thank you. In fact, there's no way I could ever say thank you to everybody who sent me cards and messages and said kind things to me. But for all of you who have done that, thank you for doing it. It meant so much to me. And for those who have had a personal relationship with me, I've said thank you over and over again. How grateful I am to be God's person, even in the midst of all of this, because it has helped me realize what an incredible people I have the privilege of serving. Let's be thankful. Let's don't turn to be mean-spirited and ugly. Let's look for ways to reach out to those who have touched us and touch them back with a thank you. And then most of all, let's give thanks to God who's given us so much. You know, one of the things that I worry about sometimes in the right way is that I get so much mail from so many people from all over the world. I wish I could sit down and say thank you to everybody who writes me a note. I know I can't do that. And sometimes I think, what do I do except to say to all of you who've been so good to us as a couple, to me as an individual, thank you for all your goodness. Thank you for your grace. Thank you for your gratitude. Thank you for your encouragement. Thank you for your prayers. Thank you for your support. We are so grateful for all of you. And we can't always express it the way we'd like, but there is in our heart this spirit of gratitude for the many people who make Turning Point what it is today. So hear me well. We love you and we thank you and God bless you. We will see you again on Monday as we end up this series on Monday and Tuesday with When the Holy Spirit Controls Your Life.
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0: When you come to the end of your life and look back over the years, what do you hope will be said of you? Well, that day is coming for all of us, isn't it? And you know, it's worth thinking about now because it helps guide the steps that we take as we seek to live purposely for the Lord. Welcome to Through the Bible with our teacher, Dr. J. Vernon McGee. We're nearing the end of our study in Genesis. Just a few lessons remain. As we continue following Joseph's dramatic story in Egypt, our attention turns back to his father, Jacob. Remember Jacob? Earlier in Genesis, he was the man who manipulated to get what he wanted. And then he became the man on the run. And later he wrestled with God in his own strength. But at this point in our story, he's an old man. He's no longer running, and now he's walking by faith. And I'm grateful that we've been given the full picture of his life, aren't you? Because in the end, Jacob walked with God. I hope the same will be said of each of us when our days on earth are finished. We're in Genesis chapter 46, and as you turn there in your Bible, listen to this remarkable story from Dang, a listener in Thailand. He writes, "I used to be a shaman. I began this practice at 18, learning spirit worship and farming ceremonies. I traveled from village to village whenever people invited me to perform rituals. Every time, deep in my heart, I knew they were not real. The spirits could not truly help anyone. However, it was my occupation and people needed me, so I continued. Eventually, I became a high-level shaman and even able to perform burial rituals for the dead. The more I practiced, the more I realized that those who died could never go to heaven. Their rituals spoke of surrender and captivity, lives bound behind doors stronger than iron, guarded by spells. I often thought to myself that if I died, I too would be bound by these same chains. I didn't want that, so I began searching for a way out. One day I heard your program, that Jesus saves. I didn't hesitate. I went to meet Christian brothers and sisters, accepted Jesus Christ, and destroyed all my idols by burning them. I began studying the Bible, praying, and worshiping God. God gave me his promises and true hope. I became his child, and by his grace, when I leave this world, I know I will go to heaven." Wow, what an incredible story. Would you like to join us in praying for God's word as it goes out in Thai and more than 250 other languages? Well, you can by joining our world prayer team from our app or at ttb.org. God is answering, and as we just heard, Dang is living proof of it. Let's pray together. Heavenly Father, use your word to touch hearts and stir minds wherever it's heard. Thank you for your unwavering presence with us. In Jesus' name, amen. Here's Dr. J. Vernon McGee with our study of Genesis 46 on Through the Bible.
1: Now today, friends, we come to the 46th chapter of the book of Genesis. And we're getting now toward the end of this book, and already folk are saying, where do we go from here? Well, we're going to the New Testament and begin with Matthew. And we urge you now, if you do not have notes on Matthew, that you write in and ask for yours, because we want you to have these, and you'll find them extremely helpful. Now, let me tie our strings together here. You'll recall that last time we saw that Joseph's brethren returned back to their father, Jacob, and gave a report that Joseph was still alive down in the land of Egypt, and that he wanted his father to come down. Now, his father apparently had a notion of just going down and visiting him. And yet there was some reluctance and hesitation, I'm sure. To begin with, God did need to appear to him, and he does here at the beginning of this 46th chapter. God needs to appear to him very definitely, because God had instructed Abraham to stay out of Egypt. And Abraham got in trouble down there. He said the same thing to Isaac. Now, the question is, should Jacob go down into the land of Egypt? Well, he needs a little more encouragement than just an invitation from his son Joseph, and even from Pharaoh. He needs something that is more than a printed invitation. He needs to have a green light from God, and God's going to give that to him, of course. And then there's another thing. The last time God had appeared to Jacob, he told him to go to Bethel, and that would be the place. Now, we find this man wanting to go down and visit his son, and I'm of the opinion he only went down there to spend the holidays and come back home after he'd visited him, but he never returned except for his own funeral. Now we read verse 1. And Israel took his journey with all that he had and came to Beersheba and offered sacrifices unto the God of his father Isaac. He took his journey with all that he had, and he came to Beersheba. And here's the amazing thing. He offered sacrifices unto the God of his father Isaac. You remember the first time he left that land, going down to the land of Haran, and he came to Bethel? Was he looking for God? No, he thought he'd run away from him. And he's not seeking the mind of God at all, nor is he asking for his leading. What a contrast between Jacob and the servant of Abraham. The servant of Abraham never took a step without looking to God. Jacob took many steps and did not look to God. He wasn't counting on him at all and didn't need him in his life. Took a long time for him to find out that wasn't the proper way to go through life, and it's not the proper motivation for living, especially if you're God's man. How many people today, Christians, they go through the entire week and God's pretty much out of their program. They make their own decisions, do what they want to do. Then they come to Sunday and all of a sudden they find themselves very religious. And they're willing on Sunday to do God's will, and they think God's will is for them to go to church, maybe teach a Sunday school class, but they tell God goodbye Sunday night, especially when they turn on the TV, and the rest of the week, why, God's not in the picture. This man, Jacob, never looked to God, but now he is. He comes to Beersheba, that's on the way down, and he offered sacrifices unto the God of his father Isaac. Now, I tell you, he's coming to God. Now notice, God is going to be gracious to this man and appear to him. Listen to this now. And God spake unto Israel in the visions of the night and said, Jacob, Jacob. And he said, Here am I. And he said, I'm God, the God of thy father. Fear not to go down into Egypt, for I will there make of thee a great nation. Now, God promised that he would make of Jacob a great nation down in the land of Egypt. The question now is, did God do that? Well, if you want to turn over a few pages, the book of Exodus, first chapter, verse 7, listen to this. And the children of Israel were fruitful and increased abundantly and multiplied and waxed exceeding mighty, and the land was filled with them. There was really a population explosion of Israelites in the land of Egypt. What's the explanation? God's making good. I'm the God of thy father. Fear not to go down into Egypt, for I will there make of thee a great nation. So God is making good that which he promised to him. Now I read on. I will go down with thee into Egypt, and I will also surely bring thee up again.

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6: The geographical locations. That was the land of Haran. That's the manifestation of the flesh. Then he's back in the land of Canaan. That's where he did all of his fighting. And now he goes down to the land of Egypt, and we see the man of faith down there. These three areas denote the three spiritual periods in the life of this man. That, I think, is true of a great many of us today. As believers, why we had that period, maybe we lived somewhere else. And then we moved and came in contact with the gospel and the word of God, and we turned to him. Then there was that period of that struggle, thought we could do it ourselves. And then there came the day when we did grow in grace and in the knowledge of Christ. Now, God's appeared to this man, and he's now encouraged him to go down into the land of Egypt. Now, friends, we have a whole section here, and I'm sure you have taken a look at it, and probably you've thought about just cutting out the radio at this period, because there's nothing in the world in here but a bunch of names. Here's another one of those long genealogies. Now, I'm of the opinion it would be profitable, really, to go through it. But don't get frightened. I'm not. I'm not going through it. Even when we have 5 years to go through the Bible, we can't get bogged down even in genealogies, and they're very important. But I want you to notice something now as I move on here. I'll read, beginning at verse 5. And Jacob rose up from Beersheba, and the sons of Israel carried Jacob their father. Now, verse 6, they took their cattle, their goods, which they had gotten in the land of Canaan, and came into Egypt, Jacob and all his seed with him. Now, he went down there for a visit, but he had to take everything. Why? There's a famine in the land. They couldn't survive if they'd stayed back in the land of Canaan. Now, they go down into this land. Now, notice, his sons and his sons' sons with him. His daughters and his sons' daughters and all his seed brought he with him into Egypt. Actually, he had his children, his grandchildren, and I'm of the opinion some great-grandchildren along. And now we have here this list. His sons' sons, with him his daughters and his sons' daughters and all his seed brought he with him into Egypt. This is very important. This is a genealogy that's leading to Jesus Christ to begin with, and it'll be followed through the Scripture. These are the names of the children of Israel which came into Egypt, Jacob and his sons. Reuben, Jacob's firstborn, the sons of Reuben. And I'm not going through that, friends. Then you have the sons of Simeon, the sons of Levi, the sons of Issachar. And you just keep going on down through there, and I'm coming down now to verse 26. You can see how I'm going through this genealogy. But I want to call attention to some very important things. Let me read verse 26 of the 46th chapter of Genesis. All the souls that came with Jacob into Egypt, which came out of his loins, besides Jacob's sons, wives, all the souls were 66. That's 66. And the sons of Joseph, which were born him in Egypt, were 2 souls. All the souls of the house of Jacob, which came into Egypt, were 70. Now, from Jacob, there were 70 that actually went down into Egypt. Of course, Joseph and his family were already down there in the land of Egypt. 70 souls. Now, verse 5 of the first chapter of Exodus says, and all the souls which came out of the loins of Jacob were 70 souls, for Joseph was in Egypt already. Now, we've already read verse 7, where it says, the children of Israel, they increased, they were fruitful, and the land was filled with them, a regular population

0: explosion. Now, I go back over this section, and you say to me, well, I'm glad you passed over all those names because I personally find them very uninteresting. Well, I do too. I have to confess that. But here are 70 people mentioned by name. Each one listed, the sons of Jacob and then their offspring. Why is all of that given in the Word of God? Couldn't he have given something to us more important? Fact of the matter is, there's nothing more important than that. To begin with, this is the line that's leading down to the coming of Christ into the world. And part of this is in that genealogy that opens the book of Matthew. And then you move on over to the third chapter of Luke, and there's another genealogy. Some of these names appear there. This is important for that reason and that reason alone. But there's another side to this, and it's very personal. Have you ever heard of the Lamb's Book of Life? And the question is your name written there? You get there by faith in Christ. Just as you got into the line of Adam, and we're all in that line, why you get in the line of Christ by the same way, a birth. Only now it's a new birth. And that comes about by receiving him as your personal Savior. Now, when you do that, you become a child of God. How important are you? Well, the thing that interests me a great deal is that I don't know you, and probably most of you do not know me personally, but God knows you. And in fact, the hairs of your head are numbered. He knows you better than anyone else. He knows you and loves you more than your mother ever did. Your mother never counted the hairs of your head. I don't imagine God did. God knows you personally. Here are these names. They mean nothing to me. I was looking at the news on TV when they had these great big rock festivals that they've been having across the country, and some of them 100,000, 200,000 people, and you look at that mob of dirty, filthy folk. And that's what they are, the ones I saw. It had rained, and I understand they didn't take a bath anyway. And believe me, the rain didn't wash them off. It just put more mud on them. And as you looked at all of those young people, God knows each one of them, and God loves each one of them. Christ died for each one of them. And when you look at a great stadium today filled with football fans, with no thought of God whatsoever, but that quarterback down there is very important to them. They know a great deal about him, but they don't know anything about God. And yet God knows each one of them, and each one is precious in the sight of the Lord. I don't know who you are, but in this day of this great population explosion, with literally millions of people around us today, you are an individual to God. You run through these names here, and you say, well, I'm not interested, and candidly, I'm not. I don't know them. God does. And God delighted in putting their names down here because they are his. And that again causes me to ask the question, is your name written in the Lamb's Book of Life? Now we come in verse 28 here and notice this. Joseph goes up to Goshen to meet his father Jacob. Now notice, and he sent Judah before him unto Joseph to direct his face unto Goshen, and they came unto the land of Goshen. You see, Judah had been down there before. Verse 29, now, and Joseph made ready his chariot, and he went up to meet Israel, his father, to Goshen, and presented himself unto him, and he fell on his neck and wept on his neck a good while. What a picture we have here. We have the picture of the prodigal son coming home. Well, he's not a prodigal son. Joseph is not. Actually, it's almost the other way around. His dad was an old prodigal, but Joseph wasn't quite like that. But here, oh, what a marvelous meeting this is. He fell on the neck of his father, embraced him, and he wept there. And the Word of God says it was a good while. I don't know how long a good while is, but I mean, it just wasn't a brisk handshake that may be meaningless. This is quite real. Verse 30, and Israel said unto Joseph, now let me die, since I have seen thy face, because thou art yet alive. What a joy this was to old Jacob. And frankly, friends, I think that the old man was about ready to die. And you're going to notice that he lasts a few more years down in the land of Egypt. He barely made this trip, but he made it and got down to the land of Egypt. And now we find that Israel and Joseph brought together. And you notice he's called Israel here. Israel said unto Joseph, "Now let me die, since I've seen thy face, because thou art yet alive." And Joseph said unto his brethren and unto his father's house, "I will go up and show Pharaoh, and say unto him, My brethren and my father's house, which were in the land of Canaan, have come unto me, and the men are shepherds, for their trade hath been to feed cattle, and they have brought their flocks and their herds and all that they have. And it shall come to pass, when Pharaoh shall call you and shall say, What's your occupation? That ye shall say, Thy servant's trade hath been about cattle from our youth even until now, both we and also our fathers, that ye may dwell in the land of Goshen. For every shepherd is an abomination unto the Egyptians." Now, they had the same problem in that day that they had in the West in the early days. I remember when I was just a boy in West Texas, I tell you, that man that tried to raise sheep in that area, he was in trouble, and I mean real trouble. He found out he didn't have any neighbors at all. And the Egyptians just didn't care for shepherds. It's interesting that the Word of God has had so much to say, because these people were shepherds. They raised sheep. They still do it in that land. And this is the figure of speech that is taken to speak of our Lord. He's known as the Good Shepherd. The Good Shepherd gives his life for the sheep. He's the Great Shepherd of the sheep today. He watches over them, and he's the Chief Shepherd. He's yet to appear. He is the shepherd. He calls himself that. And the shepherds are still an abomination to the world. He's not received today, of course. I mean the Lord Jesus as he is, not the one that liberalism has concocted. They've made an idol that doesn't even look like the Lord Jesus of the Bible. The one they talk about is not virgin born. He never performed miracles, and he never died for the sins of the world, and he wasn't raised bodily. Now, may I say, that's the Jesus of the liberal. Now, he never lived. Never lived. There's no record of a Jesus like that. The only one we have record of, he died for the sins of the world. He was virgin born. He performed miracles, and he rose bodily from the grave. That's the shepherd that the world doesn't like, the one they've made. They like him very much. But this is now the shepherd that is not accepted. But here, the shepherds were an abomination unto the Egyptians. Now, Joseph's just a nice little word of caution. He says, when you come in before Pharaoh, tell him you raise cattle. Well, is that accurate? Yes, they were cattle raisers. They had cattle and sheep. And you're going to find out, though, later on, that after they give them the land of Goshen, that they also turn over their sheep, because they didn't want to take care of sheep. The children of Israel were the shepherds for the sheep in the land of Egypt. And we are going to see next time something quite wonderful, and I'd like to prepare you for that, because we find that the family of Jacob is now dwelling in the land of Goshen, and that's going to be their home, and it's going to be their home for a long time. And we find that Joseph is going to introduce his family now to Pharaoh. And we're going to find out that they are going to stay down in the land of Goshen, which actually is the richest land down there. And that they will eventually, of course, after the death of Joseph, will become slaves in the land of Egypt. But all that time, God is with them. They become a great nation down there. And then it's Moses who's going to lead them out. Now, God has not appeared to Joseph at all up to this point. And I just might add, he's not going to appear to him. It's the providence of God that you see in the life of Joseph now. And we can see that he has come ahead to prepare the way for these people to come down into the land of Egypt. All right, next time, we'll have the introduction of Jacob and his family to Pharaoh. Until then, may God richly bless you, my beloved.
1: We believe in the providence of God at work throughout Scripture and throughout our lives. No matter the twists and turns, the Lord will accomplish His plan and purpose, especially in and for His own people. And we believe God is working out His plan as we endeavor to take His whole word to the whole world. Will you stand with us in prayer so that people we may not meet until heaven will hear His word and respond in faith? Somehow, in the ministry of prayer, God is using us in that marvelous process. I may not fully understand it myself, but I truly believe He honors the prayers of His people. Here are three specific ways that you can join us. 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
4: I had gone to school for accounting, and I worked in that computer field for about 13 years. And then I had my first child, and I went back to work. And then I was getting ready to have my second child. And they're like, do you want to come back to work? Because we're going to dissolve your department. And I said, absolutely. So I had the second child. Tried to take the first one back to his little daycare. And he's like, no, Mommy, no, don't leave me. And right then, I'm like, oh, my gosh, I cannot go back to work. And so I ended up going home, and I decided to become a nurse. I just went back to school when they were little, and my husband was watching. I'd take one class a semester, and it took like 5 years, and finally ended up becoming a nurse, working nights so I could pick them up from school. And
3: 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I know that your kids are appreciative of that.
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6: 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The Bible says the steps of a righteous man are ordered by the Lord. I think you'll find if you put one foot in front of the other, just seeking to obey the Lord, God will speak to you. I think He speaks to you more often than you realize. So just start your day off with prayer in the scripture and say, Lord, I want to be in your will today. And I believe you will be.
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9: Should God cast away His people, Israel? No, God will not cast away His people. On the contrary, God will save His people. I've been in Israel a couple of times, and one of the most wonderful things that you're able to say to those people over there is the fact that there's a great future for you. 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
10: 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With all of the turmoil in the Middle East these days, especially where the nation of Israel is concerned, perhaps a question has come into your mind. What is God's plan for Israel? How should we think about the promises God made to that nation in Scripture? And if you're a Christian, why do you need to know what God has in store for Israel? What's the practical value of that? Consider those questions with John MacArthur today as he continues his study, The Return and Reign of Jesus Christ. So now, if you're able, turn in your Bible to Zechariah chapter 10 as John begins the lesson.
9: The entire 11th chapter of Romans deals with the question that is introduced in the first verse of that chapter. And the question is, has God cast off his people Israel? That's a very vital question. That's a question that theologians are still discussing today. That's a question that is highly debated and heatedly discussed in theological seminaries and colleges around America and around the world. Has God cast off his people Israel? The next verse of the 11th chapter of Romans answers the question. And that is the second verse. And the second verse simply states the fact that God has not cast off his people Israel, that that is the remotest possible thought. It says, God hath not cast away his people whom he foreknew. In other words, by the time you get to the 11th chapter of Romans, God is still dealing in the fulfillment of his promises to Israel. He has not set them aside. And from then, as you progress through the 11th chapter, Paul develops that particular thought. What is, in fact, God's plan for Israel? And it culminates in verse 26 of Romans 11, which says, so all Israel shall be saved, as it is written, there shall come out of Zion the deliverer who shall turn away ungodliness from Jacob. Why is God going to fulfill that? For this is my covenant unto them, when I shall take away their sins. And verse 29 says, and the gifts and callings of God are without repentance. Should God cast away his people Israel? No, God will not cast away his people. On the contrary, verse 26 and following says God will save his people. I've been in Israel a couple of times, and one of the most wonderful things that you're able to say to those people over there is the fact that there's a great future for you. God is going to redeem this entire nation. God has not cast you off. And one of the reasons that America has been such a great friend of Israel is because of the Christian testimony of America. The Israelis know that there are many of us who believe in the restoration of Israel. They know that. There are many evangelical Christians who have made friends with the Israelis. So this is a promise that has not been negated. God is going to redeem the nation of Israel. In Isaiah chapter 59 and verse 20 and 21, we read concerning this same fulfillment, the same prophecy, and the Redeemer shall come to Zion. That was quoted in Romans 11. And unto those who turn from transgression in Jacob, saith the Lord, as for me, this is my covenant with them, says the Lord, my spirit that is upon thee and my words which I have put in thy mouth shall not depart out of thy mouth, nor out of the mouth of thy seed, nor out of the mouth of thy seed's seed, saith the Lord, from henceforth and forever. In other words, God says there is a forever plan for Israel. There is a forever message that will abide in Israel that culminates when the Redeemer comes to Zion. Now, three things that stand out in that prophecy should be taken note of. One, the Redeemer will come out of Zion. He will be Jewish. Two, he will turn ungodliness away from Jacob. Three, he will take away their sins. So there is coming a Redeemer who will turn them away from their ungodliness and forgive their sins, and that is salvation. This all comes under what Jeremiah calls the New Covenant. The Old Covenant was a covenant of death. The New Covenant is a covenant of life. And Israel will experience the New Covenant according to Jeremiah 31 and verse 33. It says this, but this shall be the covenant that I will make with the house of Israel. After those days, saith the Lord, I will put my law in their inward parts and write it in their hearts and will be their God, and they shall be my people. And they shall teach no more every man his neighbor and every man his brother, saying, know the Lord. For they shall all know me, from the least of them to the greatest of them, saith the Lord. For I will forgive their iniquity, and I will remember their sin no more. Now, when Israel is saved, what happens? What all is involved in their redemption? That is the theme of chapter 10. Just exactly what occurs. What are the constituent benefits of salvation? These features are the features that will really come to Israel in the day of their salvation. This is what you can tell any Jew, or any Gentile for that matter, about what God is going to do for Israel in the day when Jesus comes. Feature number one, and I'm going to jump into verse 4 for number one and then backtrack. Feature number one, the first thing Israel will receive is a divine redeemer. The divine redeemer. Verse 4. Out of him, and the him there refers back to its antecedent in verse 3, which is the house of Judah. So out of Judah came forth the corner. Out of him the nail. Out of him the battle bow. And out of him every oppressor together. Now let's go back and look at this verse. Zechariah reminds the people that the Messiah is coming, and he identifies him in this verse. Really, this is one of the richest messianic prophecies in the Old Testament, and it's not one that's studied very often, and yet it's just really loaded. In many of the former prophets, now you've heard of the former prophets and the latter prophets? You haven't heard of the former prophets and the latter prophets, okay? The former prophets are the prophets who prophesied prior to the Babylonian exile. The latter prophets are the prophets who prophesied after they came back from exile. Now, the former prophets had many things to say about the Messiah, many things about what he would be and how he would look and how he would fulfill prophecy and so forth. Many of the things that were clearly stated in the former prophets are then picked up again by the latter prophets. Now, Zechariah, as a latter prophet after the exile, picks up three things about the Messiah that are from the former prophets. He calls the Messiah a cornerstone, a nail, and a battle bow. Now, these three things give us a tremendous insight into the Messiah. He will come from the house of Judah, because it says out of him, and we know that the Lord Jesus Christ is called the Lion of what tribe? The tribe of Judah. We know that is the source. He will come from the nation Israel. He will come from the tribe of Judah. He will come from the town of Bethlehem, and we know that from Micah 5:2, O thou Bethlehem Ephrathah, though thou be little among the sons of Judah, out of thee shall he come forth. So the nation Israel, the tribe Judah, the portion of land will be Judah's, and the very village in Judah's portion will be Bethlehem. So out of Judah will he come. How tremendous it is that Jesus fulfilled that prophecy, that he was from Israel, that he was from the tribe of Judah, and that when he was born, his people were in a portion of land belonging to Judah in a very obscure, nondescript village called Bethlehem, exactly as the prophet had said in Micah chapter 5 and verse 2. Now, having established that, the Spirit then gives Zechariah three pictures of the Messiah, three pictures of the divine Redeemer, this great prophet who will come, this great deliverer. The first one is that he is called in Hebrew Pinach, and that means the cornerstone. Verse 4 calls him simply the corner. That's a messianic title. And in the former prophets, such as Isaiah 28:16, it says, "Therefore, thus saith the Lord God, behold, I lay in Zion for a foundation, a stone, a tested stone, a precious cornerstone, a sure foundation, and he that believeth shall not be ashamed." So Isaiah prophesied that he would be a stone, a tested stone, a precious stone, a cornerstone, a foundation stone. That has to be Jesus Christ. None other than Jesus Christ. And as you look at the New Testament, you find that Jesus Christ repeatedly is stated to be the cornerstone. In Romans 9, verse 32, it says, "They stumbled at the stumbling stone, as it is written, behold, I lay in Zion a stumbling stone and a rock of offense, and whosoever believeth on him shall not be ashamed." And it's clear that Paul is referring to Jesus Christ, who is the stumbling stone over which Israel stumbled. In 1 Corinthians chapter 1 and verse 23, "We preach Christ crucified, unto the Jews a stumbling stone." In Ephesians, the stone takes a little bit of a different approach, and in Ephesians 2:20 it says, "And you are built upon the foundation of the apostles and prophets, Jesus Christ himself being the chief cornerstone." So sometimes he is a stone of stumbling, and sometimes he is a cornerstone, and sometimes he is a precious stone. But that is a common Old Testament designation. Daniel chapter 2, verse 34 calls him a stone. In fact, Daniel calls him a stone cut out without hands, and he is the crushing stone that comes in judgment to destroy the Gentile world powers. So Jesus is a stone. The Messiah will be a stone. Here, it is not the crushing aspect that is emphasized. That's emphasized in other parts of the Bible, that he is a smiting rock, Matthew 21:44, a crushing stone of judgment. That is not the emphasis here. Zechariah says he is a cornerstone. He is a stone that holds up the walls. He is a supporting stone. He will give support and he will give stability. That's the idea. For the safety and stability of a building, almost everything depends on the foundation. Anybody who builds knows that. And what Zechariah is saying here is really the same thing. He is saying Christ is the one who will come and give stability to Israel, and that's the thing they've needed for so many centuries. Barron, David Barron, in his great commentary on Zechariah, says, "The great architect of the universe has purposed for himself from all eternity to raise out of frail, imperfect human materials a glorious temple for his own eternal habitation through the Spirit, which when completed shall show forth even more than the material temple of the universe to principalities and powers the infinite power and manifold wisdom of God. And in order to ensure that temple's eternal safety, he has bestowed great care on the foundation. He himself has laid it. And the tried and precious cornerstone which he has laid as the basis of this mystical structure is his own Son, who is perfected forevermore, against whom the gates of hell cannot prevail." And so we can say, let the storms rage and let infidelity assail and let men and devils do their utmost. When God sets Jesus as the cornerstone, the foundation stands sure. And we know that now, don't we? Because Christ is the cornerstone of the foundation of the church. And we have seen the church stand and weather the storm. And someday he'll become the cornerstone of Israel. You know, there's something else about this cornerstone concept that struck me as I was studying it, and that is that a cornerstone holds up two walls. It's in the corner. It holds up two walls. And without pushing the point too far, I think it's kind of interesting to realize that the cornerstone Christ holds up the two walls that make up the redeemed people, and that is the church and Israel. And where there used to be a wall between us, we now have a common cornerstone. And someday when Israel enters its kingdom, we'll enter it with Israel. And when we go into eternity, we'll go in together. And I dare say by the time we hit eternity, there won't be any way to tell us apart. In fact, for all those who know and love the Lord Jesus Christ today who are a part of Israel, they'll have to find a spot in both walls. He is the cornerstone for two people. And he will give stability and solidarity and foundation to Israel. That's the promise of God for them. The day is coming when you're going to get solidarity. The second thing that he calls this divine redeemer is the nail. Now, that's a most interesting term in Hebrew. It refers to two kinds of nails in its use in the Old Testament. One is a tent stake. When they would put a tent up, they would run great pieces of rope out from the extremity of the tent on its outer part, and they would drive a stake into the ground to hold the tent. You've seen it at any tent you've ever seen. But the word not only has to do with a tent stake, but it is also used, and I'll show you where in a minute, to refer to the great nail that they drove into the middle post of the tent. Now, when they put up a tent in those days to live in their traveling, it was a big tent. It wasn't some little dinky pup tent. It was a big tent. And in the middle, they would have a pole almost like a ship's mast. And there weren't any walls to hang anything on, so the pole in the middle, into it was driven a big nail in which the valuable ornaments of the house were hung. Whatever glorious art displays were to be hung in the tent, they were hung on the nail driven into the post. Often, according to one writer that I was reading, the wealth of that entire family would be hung on that peg for the admiration of all who came in. Now, I really believe that that's precisely what God is going to do with Jesus Christ. It is possible that he's referring here to the idea that he's the nail to hold the tent of Israel together. But I think if we connect up with what else we find in the scripture about this nail concept, what God is really going to do is that God is going to make Christ the nail in the midst of his kingdom on which all the glory of the kingdom hangs. Do you see? That's the essence of the picture. If you go back to Zechariah 6:13, it says, "He shall build the temple of the Lord and bear the glory." In other words, Christ will build the temple, and within that temple, he will bear the glory. See? He will bear the glory. The glory will be hung on him. Full millennial splendor will be his. Let me give you another reason why I believe this is probably the meaning here. Look in your Bible at Isaiah 22. Isaiah 22. As one old preacher I heard said, turn to Isaiah. Isaiah 22, verse 23. Now watch this. And this is talking about, as so often we've told you, it's talking about a human fulfillment and then a future fulfillment in Christ. The human fulfillment of this prophecy is Eliakim. Eliakim was a very wonderful man, a very godly man. And Eliakim is the historical fulfillment, but Messiah is the ultimate. And verse 23, he says, and we'll go right to the messianic element, I will fasten him like a nail in a sure place, and he shall be for a glorious throne to his father's house. Now watch 24. And they shall hang on him all the glory of his father's house. The offspring and the issue, all vessels of small quantity, from the vessels of cups to the vessels of flagons. Chapter 10 again in Zechariah, we come to the third term to describe the Redeemer. He is called the battle bow. The battle bow. Now, the Lord has already given us indication of what this is. Go back to chapter 9, verse 13. When he judged the Greece, Antiochus Epiphanes, he says, I bent Judah for me, filled the bow with Ephraim, raised up thy sons, O Zion, against thy sons, O Greece, and made thee like the sword of a mighty man. There you can see God already pictured as if he is an archer pulling a bow. And here God is seen as the battle bow itself. He is a conqueror without equal. He is a warrior who will come and destroy the enemy. Read Revelation 19:11. He comes in power to conquer and destroy. So, the first part of their salvation is that they will receive the divine Redeemer, who is a cornerstone, nail, and battle bow. Now, the result of this is that every oppressor together shall be scattered. What the verse is saying actually in the Hebrew is that all oppressors will be put out together. Israel will no more be oppressed. The divine Redeemer will conquer the enemy. So, promise number one, in Israel's redemption, a divine Redeemer. Number two, divine reign, verse 1. A divine Redeemer and divine reign. Look at verse 1. Ask of the Lord rain in the time of the latter rain. So the Lord shall make bright clouds and give them showers of rain to everyone, grass in the field. Now, first of all, let's back up to verse 17 of chapter 9. When he's talking there about the kingdom and what it'll be like, he says, grain shall make the young men cheerful, and new wine shall make the maids cheerful, as implied. In other words, God is going to bring great harvests. Grain will flourish, grapes will flourish, and all you have to do is ask the Lord for it. Verse 1 of chapter 10. In the time of the latter rain, God is going to bring rain. Now, people have discussed whether this is literal rain. I think it is, yes, first of all, literal rain. I think in the time of the kingdom, God is going to make it rain in order that crops will flourish. Stuff is going to grow like it has never grown before. Now, I've been out on the desert outside of Jerusalem to the east, down to the Dead Sea a couple of times, and that is real desert. But when the Lord makes it rain, and I mean it is going to rain in the kingdom, watch what happens. Isaiah 35, 1. And the wilderness and the solitary place shall be glad for them. This is when the kingdom comes. Now listen to the next one. And the desert shall rejoice and blossom like what? The rose. It shall blossom abundantly and rejoice even with joy and singing. The glory of Lebanon shall be given to it. And if you've ever been to Lebanon, Lebanon, before it was denuded so much, the only thing I can tell you about Lebanon is so fertile and so green and so lush, parts of it look like a Lake Arrowhead area. Incredibly beautiful area. And he says the desert is going to look like Lebanon, and it's going to look like Carmel, and it's going to look like Sharon, and the valley of Sharon is the coastal valley, which is so green and beautiful, and Carmel is the range of mountains that goes up the coast to the north that is so green and nice, and the desert is going to look like that. Well, in order for that to happen in the desert, folks, you're going to have some real rain. God is going to make it rain, real rain. And verse 6, the lame man's going to leap like a deer. The tongue of the dumb is going to sing, and in the wilderness, watch this, shall waters break out and streams in the desert, and the parched ground shall become a pool, and the thirsty land springs of water. In the habitation of jackals, where each lay, shall be grass with reeds and rushes. Water everywhere! It's going to be like a water field in the desert. Literal rain. But it's more than that. Because while the Bible always promises a literal kingdom with literal rain and literal water and literal fields growing with literal crops, it also speaks of spiritual blessing outpoured on the people of God. It's a truth in and of itself, and it's also an illustration of a spiritual truth, that God is going to pour out the rain of marvelous blessing. In fact, in Hosea 6:1, come, let us return to the Lord, for he's torn and he will heal. He has smitten, he will bind us up. And after 2 days, he will revive us. And the third day, he will raise us up, and we shall live in his sight. Now watch this. Then shall we know if we follow to know the Lord. His going forth is prepared as the morning, and he shall come to us as the rain, as the latter and former rain to the earth. In other words, God's outpoured blessing is likened to the rain. And so the latter rain here, the latter rain is the spring rain that comes in March and April that's so indispensable to the crops. And he says, you're not only going to get literal latter rain, you're going to get the latter rain of God's blessing. I think all of that is encompassed in this thought in Zechariah 10:1. And the word here is most interesting. It says, he will give them, look at this, showers of rain. And the word there is a very special word in the Hebrew. It doesn't mean a violent, destructive rain, but the Hebrew means a productive, ample rain. It isn't going to be flooding them out. So the rain clouds will pour their water, and the clouds of God's blessing will pour their blessing.
10: 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Now for the entire Grace to You staff, I'm Phil Johnson. Watch Grace to You television this Sunday on DirecTV Channel 378. Then be back Monday when John MacArthur shows you how Israel will be transformed when the people of Israel finally accept Jesus as their rightful king, and what that transformation will mean for the rest of the world. It's another half hour of unleashing God's truth one verse at a time on Grace to You.
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11: Hey, Pastor Jack here, and Jesus said, you must be born again to enter the kingdom of heaven. But what does that mean? When Jesus said you must be born again or else you will not see the kingdom of heaven, he made the clear announcement that that which is of this world cannot enter into the world that is to come. We have to be born into the new world, the world that he has provided by the cross and by being resurrected from the dead. Christ has given us a new life, and that new life is being born again. But what does it mean to be born again? It means to have the ownership of the Holy Spirit upon your life. In fact, Jesus himself said to his disciples in John chapter 20, with them, he breathed on them and they received the Holy Spirit. That's the first account of the disciples being born again. And that is the Spirit of God living inside of you.
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14: 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At a young age, because of addiction, I just gave up on life. I gave up. I couldn't hold down a job. As bad as I wanted to, as bad as I hated myself, I couldn't even die the right way. I tried ending my life multiple times, and I just couldn't do it. And God stepped in, and he changed my life, man. There might be someone out there that has a similar story that might just need to hear it, and the only thing I can do now is just give back. I love to hear people on the open line Friday so I get to have ideas of people to pray for. And, you know, God is so good, and that's what he did for me.
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15: This is Pastor Philip with your Minute of Truth. A story came out of Florida that illustrates the lengths to which people will go to have their desires met. According to this story, a 27-year-old woman entered a McDonald's in order to order a 10-piece McNuggets meal. She got to order this culinary delight, but the employee who took the order and her money returned some moments later to break the bad news that they had just run out of McNuggets. Not a happy camper. The woman dialed 911 three times. As it worked out, the woman never did get her McNuggets, but when the police arrived, she did get a ticket for misusing the 911 emergency system. In the light of this story, when we misuse prayer like that, we forget that prayer fundamentally is about getting God's will done on earth, not getting our will done in heaven.
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16: How would you describe the state of happiness, the state of being truly content? Well, I like a definition of happiness I read that says happiness is a way station between too little and too much. To me, that suggests a person is happiest when he is focused on very important goals in life and has just what he needs to accomplish them. The Apostle Paul had a similar perspective when he said he had learned the secret of being content, whether he had little or had a lot. In other words, his happiness wasn't dependent on what he possessed, but on being in God's will. This is David Jeremiah encouraging you to get on the road to new life. 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
18: You know you're a Christian. You go to church. You believe the Bible is true. But you also understand your weaknesses. Because there's a difference between believing in Jesus and actually following him. Chuck Swindoll admits that he too has felt the gap between what he wanted and what God wanted. And today on Insight for Living, he'll show us exactly where that gap shows up and what it costs to close it. From the Gospel of John, Chuck brings a message that's direct, deeply personal, and impossible to forget. He titled it, The Cup That He Drank.
19: Our world is in a world of hurt. Days are dark and places of great importance in the eyes of people. But there's nothing more significant happening today than what is happening in this room, where we meet with the one who is exalted over all, above all, and his plan is working through all. The great temptation in this hour is to panic. Believers in Christ have no need to do such. Nothing is out of control because whatever happens to us passes first through the Father's hand. And by the way, He loves us. Father, thank You for that divine love that pervades and encompasses and envelops us. Thank You that it invaded this earth in the person of Your Son. And for the first time, love was personified in a perfect model of life. Hear us, Lord, today when we say, whatever the cup, we will drink it. Whatever the cross, we will bear it. Whatever Your will is, we want to be in it and walk through it, regardless of the times in which we live. They're all in Your hands. And thank You for that reassurance. May that come through clearly today, our Father, as we focus our attention on the one who took our place at the most torturous means of death known to humanity. And He did it for us because He loved us. And we love You, Father, in Jesus' name. Everyone said, Amen.
18: 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Chuck titled today's message, The Cup That He Drank.
19: It takes a long time for many people to get really serious about their walk with Christ. Coming to know Christ is, in a point of time, a decision made for the Savior where we receive the gift of eternal life by faith because of God's grace. And we come to Christ alone by faith alone. That's called conversion. It's the miracle of a moment. However, the process of becoming disciples is a journey. As Redpath calls it, it's the task of a lifetime. Now, what does becoming a disciple mean? It means becoming a close follower of Jesus Christ. I know of no more clear and concise section of Scripture on discipleship in few words than Luke 9:22-24. The Son of Man must suffer many things, be rejected by the elders and chief priests and scribes, be killed and be raised up on the third day. Look closely. The Son of Man must suffer many things. Do you read crushing in that? He should. The Son of Man must be crushed, which will include being rejected by the elders and chief priests and scribes. And in his case, it meant being killed and be raised up on the third day. Verse 23, and he was saying to them all, so to all the people standing with him, all those men, if anyone wishes to come after me, let him deny himself, take up his cross daily, follow me. Stop right there. Notice it's a condition, if anyone. It's a choice. Let him deny himself. Second, take up his cross daily. He would add that, wouldn't he? Daily. But first, the cross. Last time we were together, We learn that it's a symbol of death. So obscene, it didn't even fit proper conversations around the table in a Roman home. You wouldn't think of putting an electric chair in a small piece of jewelry and hanging it around your neck. But that's what you do when you put a cross around your neck. It's the most torturous, shameful, humiliating form of death ever devised by humanity. It's a symbol of saying no to myself, putting to death my will. Spiritually speaking, the cross represents a deliberate decision to abandon one's own desires, preferences, and plans, and to live with the pain that that entails. All of the adjustments, all of the, if I may use the word, all of the consequences. And we're to do it daily, daily. When God wants to do an impossible task, He takes an impossible person and He crushes him with the reminders like this. Truth be told, some of you are on a maddening pursuit to please yourself. That's why you chose the career you chose. That's why you're jealous when someone else is promoted over you. That's why you are offended when someone asks you to give up your rights here for the greater good. That's why suffering is such an interruption. And that's why lingering illness is so irritating. You're not able to get about what you planned. Stop. Stop all that. A disciple says, I am here for the long haul, regardless of what it may mean. And if it means ultimately my death, I am in it for death. You say, well, that's a crazy way to live. Well, that's why the ranks are thin. That's why you don't meet many disciples. That's why Jim Elliot could say, when he realized that it could mean death, and it did, and his and four of his friends reached the Alka Indians with the claims of Christ, he is no fool who gives what he cannot keep to gain what he cannot lose. That statement, by the way, was part of the process of changing my life. When my orders were cut and I was told I was to go to Okinawa, even though the Marine enlisting officer had promised me I'd never have to go overseas, liar that they are, little did I know it would have anything to do with my spiritual growth. It had everything to do with my change in life. Everything changed. It was crushing to leave my wife. It was crushing to move 8,000 miles away from my family. I get no credit for it. The government paid for it. It was the president's idea or somebody up there. No, not really. It was a plan of God for me. God knew I needed no other crutch but Himself. And in the loneliness and the

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6: It's 10. But you can be sure there'll be risk involved. You can be certain that as your decision to move from the outer circle to the inner circle and become one of those close followers, and by the way, the ranks are still thin, always will be. Always will be. Many more believers than there are close followers. Because we don't want to obey anyone else. We want our own way. John R.W. Stott writes this: Jesus gave no encouragement whatever to thoughtless applicants for discipleship. Thousands of men and women every year are still undertaking to follow Christ without ever pausing to reflect on the cost of that enterprise. They have allowed themselves to become somewhat involved, enough to be respectable, but not enough to be uncomfortable. I'll get specific. You have a fine career. You are middle-aged. You and your family, let's put you in a situation where you're married and you've got two or three kiddos, and you're on your way to another promotion and yet another promotion. You're moving into the realm of financial security you've thought about and wanted to have, and your dad and certainly your father-in-law wanted you to have. And as time passed, the future looks brighter, and then you get serious about spiritual things. I'm only imagining this. I have no one in mind. So listen closely, but relax. And then you hear a sermon like this, and you think, because there's no post to hide behind in this building. You notice how we built it here. Some of you stay behind the head in front of you a whole lot of the sermon, I've noticed. And you notice that it just penetrates right through that cranium, and suddenly you think, the guy's talking to me. Could it be that this is not where God wants me, but I'm where I wanted to be? Could it be that it's not all about my salary? Could it be that it's not just about owning all the stuff I own or pursuing the stuff I've always felt I should pursue? In the process of growing and learning and hurting and discovering, you realize your place is ministry. You're to be in vocational Christian service. You're no longer to be in the realm of those who watch ministry transpire. You realize, you really sense a peace that you need to be returning to school, get further education, go to seminary and get that graduate degree so that you are then, for the rest of your life, equipped to help others grow deeply. Maybe you should go to the mission field. Maybe you should serve him in cross-cultural context somewhere. Let's say you go to work the next day and you say to your buddy, hey, I'm going to become a missionary. Don't count on, that is fantastic. How wonderful a decision. They're going to say, are you nuts? You know why? Because they're not disciples. They're in it for themselves. And they envy you because you make more than they do. And it's all about you, of course, except in their case, it's all about them. But what does that mean? Do the math. It means you leave a very secure position. Probably means you move to another part of the country. It means you live in a situation that is not the kind of comfort you have enjoyed before. It means your income is reduced considerably. It means your partner may have to go to work to make that happen. It means you will now enter the ranks of the unfamiliar. You will now be exposed to information you have never heard before or studied, and you are following Christ. That happened in my life. It's happened in the lives of a number of people listening right now. Now, ideally, your partner is with you in that journey. One of my favorite questions when I meet brand new seminary students and they come to the church to visit.

visit and they'll say, hi, we're first-year students. They always have that look about them, a little bit bewildered. So I invariably will look, in case this is a man that introduces himself, I'll look at his wife and I'll say, what do you think about that? I get some very interesting answers these days. Very interesting. Sometimes it's just like out of the textbook. This is the fulfillment of our dream. Other times I'll hear, I'm not so sure. And that makes for a very difficult process of years. Maybe the man acted too quickly in his decision, and perhaps wisdom would say, let's spend some time working this through with your wife so that she's on board with you. Having partners where one is a disciple and one is not is a pretty difficult way to live. Pretty difficult. That's just one application that comes to mind. You see, God specializes in this sort of thing as he brings us from the ranks of general believers, those who know Christ. When they die, we're going to go to heaven. We're sure of that. We know Sunday comes, we want to be a part of the worship service. We understand that. But just don't let it get in my way. When you become a disciple, it gets in your way. Suddenly you move from the ranks of the complacent to the committed. Turn to John chapter 18. Will you do that? John 18. I often speak to folks who are without Christ. For the next few minutes, I want to speak mainly to you and only to you who know the Lord. I want to speak to you who are in the broad, wide circle. You've come to Christ, but chances are good you've not entered into a seriousness in your walk. And that's a sad fact. In fact, it grieves the Holy Spirit. Because it doesn't mean you have to enter ministry. It means that Christ enters the throne room of your life and takes charge, whatever that may mean, wherever you must follow him. Now, this is a threatening situation here. The setting, verses 1 to 3, it is very serious. They've had the last meal together, Jesus and his followers. The upper room teaching is over. It's not included here. In fact, it just says in verse 1 of when Jesus had finished these words, no doubt referring to his teaching in that Last Supper as well as his prayer, as he's on his way to the Garden of Gethsemane just before he's taken under arrest. His prayer to the Father is completed. He and his 11 remain together, and they're making their way to the Garden of Gethsemane. They cross a brook called the Kidron Valley. It's an immensely emotional time as they get to Gethsemane where the fight is on. That's where the battle took place. The battle in Jesus' own mind was not at the cross. It was at Gethsemane. People don't think about that enough. It's at Gethsemane he prays, let this cup pass from me. If it's possible, Father, let it be another way. Let there be some other journey but the cross. Nevertheless, listen to the words of a disciple, if I may. Not my will, but yours be done. Not my way, but your way, Lord. Not my plan, but your plan. That's the setting. A.T. Robertson says, the hour was late and the strain had been severe. But Jesus pleads for a bit of human sympathy as he wrestled with his Father. It did not seem too much to ask. He was on his face, not his knees. The figure of the cup can only mean the approaching death. Now the master is about to taste the bitter dregs in the cup of death for the sin of the world. That's the context. Verse 4. Knowing all the things that were coming upon him. By the way, in the distance he can hear the clatter of the swords and the chains and the sight of the torches flickering in the darkness. If you've been to Gethsemane, you know it's a small place, and an approaching crowd would be easy to detect. And
And they were on their way to get him. Verse 3 concludes, they came with lanterns and torches and weapons. Why? They expected a fight. What they didn't realize is the fight was over. He'd accepted the cup. But they didn't know that. So Jesus, knowing all things were coming upon him, look at the surprising surrender. Whom do you seek? Now, normally, if a group is coming after a criminal, the criminal doesn't say, hey, who are you guys looking for? In their eyes, he was the criminal. But to their amazement, he says, whom do you seek? Look at this. They say, Jesus the Nazarene. He said, I am he. Judas was also standing with him, and when he said to them, verse 6, I am he, they drew back and fell to the ground. We would say it blew him away. Why isn't he running? Why isn't there an argument? Why isn't he bargaining with us? I am he. You don't do those things when you're a close follower. If I may use those words for our Savior, he is finish the fight. Remarkable things occur when the fight is finished and a surprise plan unfolds. You accept it. You don't resist it. One of the benefits of being crushed is that you learn slowly but surely that there's a better plan, and resisting it is not a good thing.

0: He has finished the fight. When your will finally stops wrestling with God's will, something remarkable happens. Not weakness, not defeat, but freedom. Chuck Swindoll calls it the benefit of being crushed, and he knows it firsthand. There's a lot more in this message, and we'll hear some closing comments from Chuck in just a moment, so stay with us. This is Insight for Living. Today's program features message number 6 in Chuck's 12-part study on the attributes of God. He titled this series, How Great is Our God? 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Well, Chuck, we're coming up on another milestone here at Insight for Living. On June 30th, we close the books on another ministry year, and we step into our 48th year of ministry. At moments like these, it's imperative to remain laser-focused on the one we serve.
1: When Paul arrived in Corinth, he was fresh off a rough stretch. He'd just come from Athens, where the philosophers basically laughed him off the Areopagus. If you've ever poured everything you had into something and watched people shrug and walk away, and if you've ever had a message fall completely flat, you know something of how Paul felt stepping into Corinth. And what did he decide? Quoting now, "I determined to know nothing among you except Jesus Christ and Him crucified." He didn't concoct a new strategy, not a better presentation, not something more sophisticated, more polished, more likely to impress the intellectuals, just the cross. Here's what 60-plus years of preaching has taught me. The moment I start trying to be impressive, I've already missed the point. The goal has never been for you to walk away thinking, "What a great communicator." It's for you to walk away thinking, "What a great Savior." There's a world of difference between those two. That's the heartbeat of Insight for Living. Always has been, always will be. I want every program, every single one, to be a place where someone has a real encounter with a real Savior. Not a religious experience, not a motivational moment, a genuine life-altering collision with the cross we proclaim. As we close out our fiscal year on June 30th, I want to ask you something, not to help us, but to consider the ministry you personally have when you invest in this broadcast. 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It reaches languages I don't speak, countries I've never visited, and people who've never heard the message we take for granted. You send it, we broadcast it, and God does what only God can do. Would you give today? The cross is worth it, my friend.
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7: Hey, what kind of a day are you having? I was told a long time ago as an early believer that I should wake up in the morning and say, Jesus, what do you want to do today? Well, maybe your life, maybe today, maybe things this week have not been going the way that you'd thought. Maybe you've had your hopes a little bit dampened or maybe crushed. Can I pray for you right now? Lord God, I pray in Jesus' name that you would single out my brother and my sister right here, right now, to be objects of your affection, of your love, of your generosity, of your peace, of your very nature. Lord, I pray that you take my brother, my sister right now, and Lord, that you would sanctify them to be recipients of your goodness. Lord, your Bible says that you sent us your word that you might heal us of all our destructions. And I pray that you do that now in Jesus' name. Amen.
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9: The Bible tells us about two kings of Israel who responded to their sin in very different ways. The first was King Saul. God had told him to kill some animals, but he didn't. The other king, David, committed adultery with his neighbor's wife and had that neighbor killed. David's sin seems so much worse to us. Yet the Bible calls him a man after God's own heart. What made the difference? It was their response when confronted with their sin. Saul defended, justified, and excused himself. When he finally admitted his disobedience, he didn't want the news to leak out. On the other hand, David humbly confessed and repented of his sin. We can read about it in Psalms 32 and 51. 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I'm Nancy DeMoss Walkmuth.
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12: I said, Lord, thank you that you said no to the prayer of your son. Thank you, because if you had said yes, we'd have not been redeemed.
13: Dr. Erwin Lutzer is back for another powerful discussion about prayer, why we pray, how God uses prayer to transform us, and how we can learn to align our will with His. Today on Focus on the Family with Jim Daly, we're going deeper on the subject. I'm John Fuller.
14: John, we're going to address one of the hardest areas of the Christian life, and that's when we turn to the Lord in prayer and it doesn't get answered. It doesn't get answered the way we expect. We feel silent or alienated from the Lord. That is okay to feel that way, but what we do with that is critical before the Lord. It's our attitude, and man, we covered so much great territory last time with Dr. Lutzer. Mm-hmm. It was good stuff.
13: It really was.
14: And, you know, one of the things in our journey together in this life is how do we go deeper into relationship with Christ? And I'm excited because I think day two will be power-packed again with how our attitude needs to reside within God's heart and hands, and then what are we learning in that process to be deeper in Him.
15: Yeah, be sure to go back and listen to that previous episode with Dr. Lutzer. It's easiest to find on our app, and you can download that, or you can go online or catch it on YouTube. Now, Dr. Lutzer is pastor emeritus of the Moody Church in Chicago. He served there as senior pastor for 36 years. And he's got three radio programs in the U.S. and internationally. He's online. He's a busy guy. He's written over 70 books, and we're so pleased to have him back to talk about this one, Why Doesn't God Answer My Prayers? A Biblical Guide to God's Hidden Purposes.
14: Dr. Lutzer, welcome back. What a great day we had yesterday.
12: Jim, the reason I'm so excited is because I think that people who have given up on God and given up on prayer are going to be encouraged to go to God with greater faith and greater understanding that His hidden purposes, though they are indeed hidden from us, are fully known by Him, and that even in unanswered prayer, there are tremendous issues that God is dealing with that is hidden from our sight.
14: Yeah, and it, again, is so good. So many lessons out of our discussion last time. You know, one of the biggest struggles that we can have is not an answer in our prayers, it's silence. You know, we don't hear from God, or seemingly we don't hear from God when we've petitioned Him for whatever it might be, some pain that we have. I guess Paul experienced that, you know, he had the thorn in the flesh, and at some point, he thought, okay, this is going to stay, and I'm not going to pray anymore for that. I've petitioned God. He basically said no, and we'll keep moving. Job is another example of perhaps that silence that I'm talking about, where he was hit hard. In fact, it's a very intriguing thing, and I'd love you to comment on this too, that Satan entered into the presence of God and said, give me your servant Job. He'll turn on you the minute he has a chance. And God responds to Satan.
12: Here's a very important lesson. Never interpret the silence of God as the indifference of God.
14: Mm.
12: God may be silent, but He is not indifferent. Now let me pick up on Job, since you mentioned that. Here's the remarkable thing that you have to understand. Job did not know the first two chapters of his book.
14: Right.
12: He didn't know that God and Satan had had this dialogue and that he was going to be tested. If he had known that, he'd have been able to endure this trial much better. All that he knows is, for no apparent reason, he has 10 dead children on the hilltop. His wife is very skeptical, as we all know. Job's wife is oftentimes highlighted. And Job does not understand any of that. He doesn't know that the whole world is going to hear about his faith later on through the Bible. Hmm. All that is hidden from him. All that he knows is this, and since we're speaking theology here, he doesn't say, the Lord gave and the devil took away. He saw the sovereignty of God behind his experience, and he said, the Lord gave and the Lord took away.
14: Mm.
12: Blessed be the name of the Lord. And he said that without any explanations as to what God was doing. That is real faith.
14: Yeah. Erwin, let me ask for that person that is suffering right now, and they've given their prayers over to God. And they are interpreting it as, I may not be important to him. I don't feel he sees me. I mean, that's one of the greatest desperations in humanity, not being seen. And then for those that have faith in God, if you translate it, unlike Job, if you translate it to, he doesn't care about me, he doesn't see me in my affliction, it's exactly opposite of what Scripture is telling us. But speak to the heart of that for that suffering person.
12: I want to emphasize the fact that the Apostle Paul, since you mentioned him at the beginning, the Apostle Paul goes to God because he has a thorn in the flesh, from Satan, by the way.
14: Hmm.
12: That's interesting. And three times he entreats the Lord and says, please take it away. Twice the Lord says nothing. The third time he says, no, but I'll give you grace. And to the person who is suffering there, who has asked God for specific healing, as the Apostle Paul did, we don't know exactly what his thorn was, for the person who's suffering there, could I give you that word of encouragement? Cleave to God's grace. We do not have God's understanding, but we do have the assurance of grace and the fact that Jesus said that all things are known, and he even said to his disciples, don't worry about tomorrow because today has enough trouble. And what he's saying is the God who takes care of the birds is the God who is going to take care of you. And he says, are you not of much more value than many sparrows? So my dear friend, bring your doubts to God, but at the same time, know this, that God is on your side. He is there for you, and he's going to give you grace to endure. And grace is like a pillow upon which a weary traveler can lay his head. You don't have to understand in order to believe.
14: Mm. Dr. Lutzer, I often have this thought of the disappointed Christian. I mean, if you were to take your last breath in that moment of angst, God hasn't answered your prayer and you're disappointed, and let's just, that assumption that, whoop, in the next second, you're right in front of the Lord. You're done with this life. It just happened. And you're carrying that into that conversation with God. Man, I don't want to be there. I would much rather be all the examples that you've given. You know, the Lord giveth and the Lord taketh away. Blessed be the name of the Lord. That's how I would want to enter into heaven with my attitude. I feel like that's a discipline of having, you know, thinking, not in fear, this isn't a fearful thought, but I'm going to face the Lord. Each one of us is going to face the Lord. Wouldn't you much rather face him with an attitude of gratitude as opposed to, I've got 10 questions for you, Lord.
12: Yeah, and whether or not those questions will be relevant once you die, that's a question we don't have an answer to.
14: Right.
12: But I want to say this, Jim, to the person who is dying with doubts, even though they are true believers, we are not promised an easy journey.
14: Hmm.
12: We are only promised a safe landing. So when you arrive in heaven, you will arrive there with the knowledge that you were bought by Christ, you belong to him, and you're going to be with him forever. Because we as human beings oftentimes, I mean, if you were before a firing squad, it might not be a happy experience where you say, oh Lord, I'm so glad for this. It may be very difficult, it is fearful, but as a believer, you will arrive at your destination, and Jesus is going to be there for you, even as he was for Stephen, who was stoned.
15: Yeah. Mm.
12: And that's a very interesting insight into eternity. Stephen is stoned. He looks up into heaven. Jesus is standing. The only time in the New Testament when Jesus is standing, he's always seated at the right hand of God. And Jesus is saying, Stephen, these stones are going to hurt. You're going to go through a lot of suffering, but I just want you to know that when you die, I'm going to be here for you.
14: Yeah. Mm. That's exactly the point I was trying to make. But you got to contemplate this because it's big. Are you capable of going down like Stephen?
12: Well,
14: attitudinally, maybe not being stoned and the roughness of that, but even, man, even in our attitude to be able to go down with your will be done, Lord.
12: And yeah, into thy hands I commit my spirit.
14: Yeah.
12: That phrase was on the lips of most people, most martyrs who died for the faith.
14: Yeah.
12: Imitating Jesus, whose last words on the cross were, Father, into thy hands I commit my spirit. And that would be the ideal attitude with which we should die.
14: You know, an interesting story that I've come across, I was out visiting a donor who builds 911 rescue boats in the Seattle area, and a wonderful man, and he asked me to come down and just spend a day with him at the factory and watch how they do it, and I'm always, it's like how it's made, and he said, I don't know if Joe's here today, but Joe's got a pretty interesting testimony you're going to need to hear. So I'm thinking the whole time. So we're almost three quarters of the way through the day, and here comes this man running at me, and I'm thinking, this must be Joe. And Joe runs up, and he was on the assembly line in some capacity. But he came up to me and said, "Hey, I'm Joe. I love Focus on the Family, Mr. Daly. Thanks for being here today." And I said, "Joe, I've heard you've got quite a testimony." He goes, yeah, I got a diagnosis of cancer. But cancer, who cares? We're all going to go down. I don't care how we go." I was like, "Okay, that's an interesting statement." I said, "What happened?" And he said, "Well, I had stage 4 cancer, and that night I'm already in the hospital getting a chemo treatment." And he said, "The brightest light, when everybody left the room, the brightest light appeared at the end of my bed. And it was so pure, pure love. It felt like I was going to pop." And he went through that story, and that wasn't even the most relevant part. He just said, "I don't care what gets me. Something's going to get all of us. I can't wait to be tapped in to that source of love once again." Hmm. Wow.
12: Yes, Jim, the statistics on death are very impressive. And I remember sitting with a man who would die 40 days later. He said to me, "If I could sign something to get out of this, I would." But he said, and he was 64 years old, he said, "I would have to come back to this moment anyway, because there's no way to get out of death. And so if it happens when you're younger or it happens when you're older, it may not matter much to you. Of course, those who are left behind, they struggle. But, in the book of Hebrews, it says that Jesus died to deliver those who through fear of death were all their lifetime subject to bondage. So to the person out there who's a true believer, just know this: yes, we can't avoid death, we can prepare for it, but the simple fact is this: you are going to arrive in glory.
14: Yeah. Wow.
15: Yeah, what an assurance, what a confidence we can have in our faith in Christ. Dr. Erwin Lutzer is our guest today on Focus on the Family with Jim Daly, and such great insights, such powerful scriptures and examples to help you in your doubts and in your struggles in prayer. We want to equip you to thrive in Christ. That's why we're here as a ministry. And so get a copy of this book. It's going to help you do that. We've got it at focusonthefamily.com/broadcast.
14: Dr. Lutzer, I have been bursting at the seams here to ask you this question. And I think it's one of the most important questions as an example. And you've done a great job giving us, Abraham and Job and Paul and others in Scripture. Let's go to the source, Jesus. I mean, he goes into the Garden of Gethsemane. He knows what's coming. He knows his death is imminent, and it's going to be horrible. Scourging, hanging on a cross, and he prays to the Father. What do we take away from how he prayed?
12: Jim, I want to share my heart with you and with everyone else who is listening, because when I studied this, it was so transforming. Here's the thing. First of all, Jesus is in agony. He asks Peter, James, and John to join him. They, of course, fall asleep. And he goes, according to Matthew, face down on the ground. And he is in great agony. Why? Because he has to drink the cup that his Father gave him. And we know that the cup is the cup of God's wrath. Mm. I want everyone to visualize this. Imagine all of the sin of the world, all compressed, and all of the judgment of God on sin compressed into 3 hours. And Jesus is going to endure that. For a period of time, he's going to be separated from the Father. Fellowship will be broken. The ontological relationship of the Trinity will be totally intact. But Jesus is going to have to say, my God," the only time in the New Testament where he called God, God, and not his Father, my God, why hast thou forsaken me?" All right, he needs the help of the disciples. So Jesus is going through unbelievable agony. And by the way, if all depression and fear were sinful, Jesus would sin. But he's sinless. I mean, these kinds of experiences are common to all of us.
14: So grief, that kind of grief is okay. That's in the scope of being godly.
12: Yes.
14: It's not ungodly.
12: Now, Jesus goes, and 3 times he prays to the Father. And this is in Mark chapter 14. Jesus says, Father, all things are possible with you. Remove this cup from me. And he prays that three times. And then Jesus says, nonetheless, whatever you will, let your will be done. Jim, when I realized this, I left my computer desk and I got on the floor before God, because what I'm going to share was so transforming. Our salvation was founded on an unanswered prayer. What if God had said, yeah, okay, from what I've seen of the human race, let's abort the plan. It's not worth it. These human beings, they're sinners. They love their sin. Let them go and be damned. You and I would not be redeemed. It's because the Father said no to the Son. You have to drink the cup. That is the basis of our salvation. And if I could shout this to everyone who's listening, I would say this, that God may be doing greater things through unanswered prayer than he is through answered prayer. And if I might take the time to just draw a couple of lessons about this. First of all, it's very evident that today's prayerless Christians become tomorrow's backsliders. Here's Peter, James, and John, who fell asleep along with the other disciples. They weren't praying with Christ, and before the chapter ends, you discover that they've all forsaken him. And so if you're a prayerless Christian, this certainly could happen to you. And Jesus said, watch and pray. Jim, you know that the reason we have to watch is to watch for enemies, right? Mm. Because there are enemies, and in our homes today, we have to watch for the enemies, the internet, and everything that comes to us. Watch and pray that you enter not into temptation. The spirit is willing, but the flesh is weak, and we've certainly all experienced that. But here's the thing. Though Jesus Christ's prayer was not answered in the affirmative, his prayer was heard. If you go to Hebrews chapter 5, you discover that Christ in his flesh offered prayers and supplications to God, and he was heard in that he feared. Now, eventually, of course, Jesus was raised from the dead. But notice this. According to Greek scholars, the word heard is positive. He was heard. And I want to say to all those who are listening, even your unanswered prayers are heard by God. I remember in Bible college visiting a home. We were doing some home visitation, and a woman came to the door, and she was wiping her tears from her cheeks. I still remember it vividly, though it was many years ago. And she said, oh, forgive me. I've just been praying for my son. Now, here's the thing. I don't know what happened to her son, but I do know this, that her prayer was heard. So remember this, in Revelation chapter 5, it says that the 24 elders fell down before the Lord, and it says each of them had a golden bowl filled with incense, which is the prayers of the saints. So my dear friend, keep praying. Keep trusting. Even if your prayer isn't answered, remember this, God may have a hidden agenda. And let us begin to thank him for unanswered prayers, because we know that if they are unanswered, there must be a good reason, even if we don't know what that reason is. To be very clear, we have to live by promises, not explanations. Yeah. And so you and I must recognize here that our Savior experienced unanswered prayer. And thank God he did. When I was on the floor before the Lord, when this finally hit me, I said, Lord, thank you that you said no to the prayer of your son. Thank you, because if you had said yes, we'd have not been redeemed. So to repeat, God may have agendas that are much greater than our experience, And what we need to do is to lean into that and say, we don't have to understand in order to keep believing. This is the trial of your faith.
14: Right. Now, and that greater is wiser as well. God has wisdom beyond what we could imagine.
12: To everyone listening, at the end of the day, it's not my will. It's not your will. Accept the will of God for you, even though it's very different than God's will for somebody else. And say, nevertheless, not my will, but thine.
14: Powerful words and a powerful revelation, actually, that we're saved through an unanswered prayer. What a statement. That had to be the biggest aha.
12: Well, not
14: in
12: only
14: writing
12: that,
14: this book.
12: For a moment, I shuddered.
14: Yeah.
12: Oh,
14: yeah.
12: God, thank you, Father, that you did not answer the prayer of your son.
14: Think of that. Think of the pain of that.
12: Yeah. And then Jesus drank the cup, and the cup came from the Father. I need to explain this. Wicked hands crucified Christ, but there's a limit to what wicked hands can do. There comes a time when wicked hands can no longer do anything, and we are in God's hands. So Jesus experienced all of the wickedness of Herod, of course, and the Romans and the Jews and all that. But that was okay. That was the cup that was given to him by his Father. And I'm speaking to people today who are going through suffering at the hands of unbelievers, maybe also the hands of believers. They need to see that this cup has been given to them of God. The source may be evil, but ultimately, because it's under God's control, God is using that for good. Huh. And so Jesus drank the cup. And thank God he did.
14: Yeah, powerful words. Right at the end here, Dr. Lutzer, Johnny Erickson Tada is a person that we all know, her and her husband Ken. Terrible teenage diving accident left her a paraplegic. She's probably one of the most amazing living inspirations in the world. I mean, she just wakes up gritting through the pain and all the suffering that she deals with, to sing for the Lord, to paint. But she has to wake up every day with that willingness. Speak to the power of her testimony.
12: I heard her say, and this, of course, is a paraphrase, that when that accident happened so many years ago, first of all, she wanted to die. She wanted to commit suicide. She couldn't do that, thankfully. And then she said she went to healing services, and everyone told her, that John chapter 5 is the story for you. It's the story of the man at the pool of Bethesda. About 40 years later, she's taken to Israel. Of course, she's in a wheelchair, and she goes to the pool of Bethesda. And she said that when she sat there, she thanked God that she had not been healed 40 years earlier. Because of all the good that God did through her as a result of her suffering. Thank God, even when your prayers are unanswered, because God may have a bigger vision to do in you and through you than you will ever find out about in this life.
14: So true. And, you know, Johnny, if you're listening, we love you and thank you for that witness. Yeah. That's what we mean by being a witness for Christ. And sometimes it's the short straw, but she's lived it so well, so well. Dr. Lutzer, this has been so good. There's so much more in the book. We can't cover it all. And man, everybody needs a copy of this great resource. So thank you for being with us these past 2 days. Really good, good insights. Thank you.
12: Thank you, Jim and John.
14: Yeah, so appreciate it. Let me turn to you and say, have you been praying? Do you have a habit of prayer? Have you made it important in your life? If the answer's no, and I'm not laying guilt on you, I'm just saying prayer is powerful. Prayer is important. I'm so grateful that Gene and I are able to start days mostly with prayer, not every day, to be honest, but we should be every day. And together as a couple, and certainly as an individual. So it's a discipline, it's a habit that you need to form for all the right reasons. And I know you've heard that through the great answers that Dr. Lutzer has provided through the questions. And I hope you'll be wanting to get a copy of this book, be a partner in ministry with us. Just make a gift of any amount. If you cannot afford it, call us. I'm willing to put my neck out there to say, we'll do that, trusting others will cover the cost of that if you need it. And everybody, again, should have a copy. Mm-hmm. Money shouldn't be the issue, and let's not make it the issue. Get a hold of us, get a copy. If you can support us, we'll send it as our way of saying thank you. If you can't, we're going to send it and help you.
15: Yeah. 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Our number is 800, the letter A, and the word family, or you can find the details at focusonthefamily.com/broadcast. 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
22: 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Today's message is titled, Heed the Warning, in Matthew chapter 23. Jesus warns the religious leaders of their hypocrisy.
21: Have you ever been warned to not do something? Of course you have. I mean, when we were growing up, our parents warned us of all kinds of things. Do not cross the street without looking both ways. They said, do not talk to strangers. Don't do what other kids do if you know that it's wrong. Don't play with fire. Why? You might just get burned. They also taught us to not steal, to not borrow anything without asking. Be nice to others. Don't be rude, and the list goes on and on. But as we grew up, you know, we try and work the system a little bit, you know, and we tried to work it with our parents. You know, if we stole something from the grocery store and our mom asked us, where did you get that candy? We would lie. My friend gave it to me. As our mother would look deep into our eyes and say, what friend? It's like, and we were busted. But that was when we were 5 years old. But over the years, we got better at kind of covering our tracks. And we try to cover up the areas that we don't want other people to see or to know about us. We can start living a dual lifestyle, you could say. We have the life that people see, but then there's who we really are. I think everybody does this to a certain degree. We don't just show our true selves, warts and all, to everyone. Yet as followers of Jesus, that gap between who we really are and what everybody else sees should get smaller and smaller. And why is that? Because when we come to Jesus, he changes things. Change happens. You know, and with me, it didn't happen overnight, but the process included me changing who I hung out with. I had to start changing the friends that I spent time with and where I went. I started going to church. In fact, I started going a lot. I started reading my Bible. And those two things, going to church and reading my Bible, had a profound impact on me and the way I lived, which changed my lifestyle. Amen. Well, I'm not perfect, as you can clearly see. But a lot has changed in me since I came to know Jesus. You know, none of us will ever be sinless on this side of heaven, but we can sin less and sin less and sin less as we follow the Lord. Now, I entitled this message, Heed the Warning, for this message was given by Jesus to the scribes and the Pharisees. Those were the religious leaders of the day. For Jesus' entire time on earth with his ministry was plagued by these religious leaders. You would think, well, these are the ones that are supposed to accept them and embrace them. Yeah, you would think that, but that's not what happened, you know. And they insulted our Lord. They tried to demoralize Jesus in the eyes of the people. And again, why would they do this? Because they were jealous of Jesus. People were flocking to him. Why? Because not only did Jesus speak with power, but he spoke in a way that people could easily understand him. Let's not forget, before John the Baptist came onto the scene to prepare the way for the Messiah, the Lord himself, to come, God had not spoke through a prophet since the last book of the Old Testament, which was the book of Malachi, meaning God hadn't spoke to his people for some 430 years. But why the silence from heaven? Because nobody was listening to God. People had embraced living in sin instead of living for God, just like we see in the world today. And without God, our world is filled with what? Wars. It's filled with inflation. It's filled with violence. It's filled with crime. It's filled with emptiness and many people that are seeking some kind of satisfaction, but yet they're not finding it. Again, why? Because we were created with a God-shaped void right in the center of our heart. We are made with a desire to know our Maker. The Bible says in Ecclesiastes 3:11, God has made everything appropriate in its time. He also has set eternity in our hearts. There's something inside of us that just knows that there's a God out there. There's something that just knows that there is something that made us where our heart is beating in our chest with no batteries. Yes, the religious leaders in Jesus's day had turned knowing God into nothing more than a dead religion. I think we've all been in churches before where they've just been dead. You sit in there, you put in your time, and you thank God when it's time to leave. It's like you clock in and you clock out. See, it was a maze of rules and regulations instead of it being about a relationship, a real relationship that's built with love. So know this, if we have a relationship with the Creator of all things, we should desire to do what? to please him. I mean, like, this is what love relationships are based on. You desire to please them. When you get married to someone, why? Because you hate them? No, because you love them and you want to be with them. Not because you have to, but because you want to be with them. It's the same thing with the Lord. We want to be with him, for he is our Father in heaven, the Savior of our souls. And we love him. Why? Well, to be honest, because he first loved us. How? By dying for us on the cross, bearing our sin on his sinless body. Now we can be forgiven and we can be set free. But if we don't embrace Jesus, then we are stuck in our own sinful flesh. When we do wrong, what happens? We feel guilt and shame inside, which only hardens us towards those that are around us. We become stingy, caught up in our own selfishness. The Bible says that humans are like sheep that have gone astray. So God raised up shepherds over the people to help draw the people back to the Lord. Shepherds, okay, to teach them, to care for the sheep, to nurture them. But instead of doing that, these religious leaders were profiting off of God's people. Most only had the appearance of being a shepherd, for their heart was filled with hypocrisy. Now, hypocrisy is defined as one claiming to have a moral standard, but their own behavior does not meet up to that standard, meaning what they say is not what they do. It's claiming to be something that they're not. It's being a fraud, you could say, a phony, a fake. Kind of like our own fake news today. It's where they taint the truth to support whatever narrative they want to push. They want us to believe. But not all the religious leaders were hypocrites, of course, but many of them were, especially the ones in the highest positions in Jerusalem. And when Jesus came onto the scene, he was everything that they were not. Jesus caused the Word of God literally to come alive for the people. Like, oh, wow, like this is real. Like, it means something to me. Yes. And Jesus explained the heart of the law of God. Not just God says, don't do this, but why did God say, don't do that? And he was able to break it down to where people could understand it and literally apply it to their lives. This caused a deep-seated jealousy in the hearts of the religious leaders because the people were flocking again to Jesus. We've seen together in the last few studies in Matthew how the religious leaders have tried to test and question Jesus. Their desire was to try to trip him up and humiliate him with loaded, two-sided questions. Yet, they could not outsmart Jesus.

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6: This will top them all, for they will orchestrate the arresting, the beating, and the delivering of Jesus Christ, the God-man, up to the Romans to be crucified. So with that in mind, Jesus finally confronts them in front of all the people as he spells out to them a host of woes upon them. Now you have to remember the word woe literally means, it can be defined as grief, sorrow, and misery on these wicked hearts of these hypocritical religious leaders. The very ones who within, again, 48 hours or less will concoct the worst murder ever known to man, as they will set up Jesus to be crucified. So let's look at our first point here, woe to you, as we read here together, starting in Matthew 23. We'll pick up from where we left off the last time. We left off in verse 12. We'll pick up in verse 13. It says, "But woe to you, Jesus said, scribes and Pharisees, you hypocrites, because you shut off the kingdom of heaven from people. For you do not enter yourselves, nor do you allow those who are entering to go in. Woe to you, scribes and Pharisees, hypocrites, because you devour widows' houses. For the pretense you make long prayers. Therefore, you will receive greater condemnation. Woe to you, scribes and Pharisees, hypocrites, because you travel on the sea and land to make one proselyte or a convert. And when he comes, becomes one, you make him twice as much the son of hell as yourselves." Whoa. It's like, let's just say, Jesus, when people say, oh, Jesus would never confront, Jesus would never say anything harsh to someone, Jesus was all love. Yeah, you don't know the real Jesus, okay? Because there's a time when you cross the line with Jesus and the fire is going to come out of him. And that's what's happening here. He is finally bringing it back to these wicked religious leaders. So these scribes and Pharisees, they were hypocrites. You know, the original Greek word that's actually spelled out is where we actually get our English word hypocrite from. It's one who pretends to be other than who they really are. Yes, they were pretenders, you could say. They pretended to be God's shepherds. Yet many of them only were in it for selfish gain, to have the applause of men, to be esteemed by others, to have authority over those that were around them. And Jesus, who was and is the only righteous judge, and again, why is he that? Because he sees inside of us. He is God in the flesh. Jesus sees inside. He looks at us as we are a clear transparency in his sight. Nothing is hidden from him. Imagine that in your life. Nothing is hidden, which is a little scary, you could say. But like in the case of the rich young ruler, Jesus looked at him. And again, the better translation of that term, Jesus looked at him, was Jesus literally looked right through him. Yes, Jesus is the only one who can look at our outward deeds and also see our inward actions at the same time. Okay, that can be much different than what it appears. So like, for example, I can be working on something and my wife can say, "Can you take out the trash?" And I'm thinking, I'm in the middle of something, okay? And it's just like, well, my wife says, "Can you take out the trash?" What she means is like, can you take the trash out like right now, okay? And so I can go down there.

0: from upstairs and I can say, sure, honey, let me take out the trash for you, okay? And I can take the bag and I can walk outside along the side of the house and I can put it in there. Now, everything had the appearance that, yes, I was serving my beautiful wife. But on the inside, I could have been thinking, I don't want to take out the stinking trash. It's like, can I take it out later when I'm already downstairs? I don't want to come down. See, all that could be happening inside of me, right? But on the outside, I went down, picked up the bag, took it out, put it in the can, put a new trash bag in the, in the container, all of these things, and everything looked great. But guess what? There was a stinky attitude behind it. Okay, so what does that mean? Well, what did God see? He saw the stinky attitude. Well, I still took out the trash, didn't I? Don't I get a couple brownie points for that? No, you don't, because you had a bad attitude. So think about that. Think about everything you do in life when you think you pat yourself on the back. Well, I did this and I did that. Yeah, but what was your attitude like on the inside? Look, we are not just going to be judged by our action. We'll be judged by the motive behind the action. And that changes everything. Imagine when celebrities do good deeds and they're, you know, there's an entire photo shoot around it, okay? Or a mini series is made after it, you know, Kim Kardashian does this for their friend and rebuilds their house or whatever, and you think, oh, Kim Kardashian, you're so nice. It's like they built a show around it, okay? They're making money on this, okay? It probably costs her no money because as much money as they made is what it costs for whatever she did. I mean, how many of those celebrities would still have done it without any fanfare, without any hoopla around it? Understand, God sees us as who we really are on the inside. This is why we are so grateful to be saved by God's grace, not by our works, because many of our works would have canceled out what we did, okay? And because they're not as pure as they might seem. And yes, the deed can be done, but if it's done with a bad attitude or a bad heart, then it's no soup for you in heaven, okay? No reward in heaven. One of the best pieces of marriage advice in the whole Bible, and it also works for those of you that are single also. It's found in Colossians 3:17 and 3:23. It says, do everything you do as unto the Lord. So whatever you do, do it as unto the Lord. So husbands, when your wife asks you to help with the dishes and you're thinking, yeah, let me think about that. No, isn't that woman's work? Okay, whatever you might think, you know, just do it as unto the Lord. You know, we have get-togethers at our house every now and then and now and again. And my wife is all about the big meal. She is an unbelievable chef. She goes all out. And I mean, it's like she uses every pan in the kitchen. I mean, it's like it's a big meal. So when it's done and we have people over for a big meal, Thanksgiving, Christmas, you know, or just some other big meal, I will many times do the dishes. I mean, I just figure like, man, my wife spent hours on this meal. Not, I mean, she'll start it 3 days before and she's prepping stuff. And I mean, it's like, it doesn't just all come together in 30 minutes. Okay. I mean, she spends hours on a big meal. I figure, you know what? I can spend 45 minutes doing the dishes. Okay. And I do it as unto the Lord, you know, and it's a joy actually for me to give my wife a break, you know, and wives, when, you know, you're tired and you don't want to cook for your family, do it as unto the Lord. And it'll be a blessing to your family. Like, Lord, you know what? I don't feel like doing this right now, so I'm going to do it for you, Lord. And then you just go all out on a meal, and your family is blessed, and the Lord is blessed because you did it as unto him. You know, singles, when you have a gift, use your gift in the church. We have a young man that goes to our church, and we have all kinds of little extra electrical stuff. I mean, as you can see, we got some electric stuff around here. We got lights, camera, action. We got lights everywhere. Every time I turn around, Pastor Shannon's adding this, adding that. And it's like, you know, there's just new switches and new plugs that have to be put in. We got a young man here that went to electrical school. He's an electrician now. And I see that young man here all the time, and he's adding plugs and he's doing this, and he just takes his gift that he knows what to do and he uses it here at the church. He just does it as unto the Lord. Well, listen, you know, you singles, use your gift as unto the Lord. Remember, we only get credit for good, you know, when our heart is right. You know, so I was so blessed to see Michelle here this morning singing. You know, she's been part of our church for years and years, goes all the way back to when we were in the old bank building and everything, and she's got a gift. Well, she's using it for the Lord here this morning. Praise Jesus for that, you know. Remember, again, we only get credit for the good when our heart is right. Well, in the first of eight woes that we're going to look at here today, Jesus gave, you know, and he said to these, you know, Pharisees, these religious leaders, he says, woe is you, grief, sorrow, and misery on you in verse 13. For what? For shutting off the kingdom of heaven to others by not allowing others to go in. Jesus is saying because they have sought heaven by their own self-righteousness and their own legalism towards the law of God, they themselves have missed the narrow path to heaven, and therefore, how could they lead others onto the narrow path if they missed it themselves going to heaven?
1: Right.
0: Remember, Abraham was made righteous simply because he believed God by faith, and God counted that as righteousness or right standings with him. The Apostle Paul said in Philippians 3 that he was a Hebrew of Hebrews, that he was a Pharisee himself according to the law. He said, as I follow these religious Jews, he was found blameless in the sight of these Jews. Yet he went on to say this in Philippians 3:7. He says, but whatever things were gained to me, those things I have counted loss for the sake of Christ. I count all things to be lost in view of the surpassing value of knowing Christ Jesus the Lord. He goes on to say, and I count them as rubbish so that I may gain Christ. Well, as you know, I read out of the New American Standard, and you know they use the word rubbish there. Actually, the King James Bible, which I usually the New American Standard is a much better translation, but actually the King James, they don't use the word rubbish there. They use the word dung. And that is the correct translation of that original Greek word. Because he says, I count all the religious stuff that I've did, all the wonderful things I used to get pats on the back, all those things, I count them as dung before the surpassing knowledge of knowing Christ. It's knowing him and doing it from a heart. Yes, Paul said all the religiosity of it was worthless, for it's really about personally knowing the God of creation. His second woe that Jesus gave was in verse 14. He says, grief, sorrow, and misery for consuming widows' houses. They would come alongside distraught widows when their husbands would die, and they would convince them to turn over their finances to the temple. They were taking advantage of these women and profiting off of these women who just lost their husbands so they would better themselves. This still happens today, where guilt trips are placed on God's chosen people. Where you have the Jews here. This is the second largest concentration of Jews outside of Israel in all the world, is right here on the west side of LA. That's why we have synagogues lined up here, you know, up La Cienega, across, you know, Pico and down Robertson. Synagogue, synagogue, synagogue. And many Jews today are still taken advantage of by the rabbis that will come in, really pressured monetarily to give to the synagogue way above the tithe are 10%. So God has said in his word to the believers, we are to bring the tithe into the storehouse. The very word tithe comes from a Hebrew word that means a tenth. We are to give a tenth of our income to the Lord. Some people say, you're what? Have you lost your mind? No, that's what God says.
2: That is all the time we have for today's message. 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
5: The debate on health care, it's a privilege because if we were to use the term right as it applies to the Constitution, and if government should provide something to the population because it's a right, then it would make sense that the government would have to provide every citizen a firearm because of the Second Amendment, because that's a right. But I don't think the government's going to do that. So I think we're using the term incorrectly. 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
12: The Bible tells us about two kings of Israel who responded to their sin in very different ways. The first was King Saul. God had told him to kill some animals, but he didn't. The other king, David, committed adultery with his neighbor's wife and had that neighbor killed. David's sin seems so much worse to us. Yet the Bible calls him a man after God's own heart. What made the difference? It was their response when confronted with their sin. Saul defended, justified, and excused himself. When he finally admitted his disobedience, he didn't want the news to leak out. On the other hand, David humbly confessed and repented of his sin. We can read about it in Psalms 32 and 51. The next time you recognize an area of sin, you can try to protect yourself, as Saul did, or you can take the pathway of brokenness and humility like David, the man after God's own heart, with Seeking Him. I'm Nancy DeMoss Walkmuth.
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13: How would you describe the state of happiness? The state of being truly content? Well, I like a definition of happiness I read that says happiness is a way station between too little and too much. To me, that suggests a person is happiest when he is focused on very important goals in life and has just what he needs to accomplish them. The Apostle Paul had a similar perspective when he said he had learned the secret of being content, whether he had little or had a lot. In other words, his happiness wasn't dependent on what he possessed, but on being in God's will. This is David Jeremiah encouraging you to get on the road to new life. 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
12: The Bible tells us about two kings of Israel who responded to their sin in very different ways. The first was King Saul. God had told him to kill some animals, but he didn't. The other king, David, committed adultery with his neighbor's wife and had that neighbor killed. David's sin seems so much worse to us. Yet the Bible calls him a man after God's own heart. What made the difference? It was their response when confronted with their sin. Saul defended, justified, and excused himself. When he finally admitted his disobedience, he didn't want the news to leak out. On the other hand, David humbly confessed and repented of his sin. We can read about it in Psalms 32 and 51. The next time you recognize an area of sin, you can try to protect yourself, as Saul did, or you can take the pathway of brokenness and humility like David, the man after God's own heart. With Seeking Him, I'm Nancy DeMoss Walkmuth.
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15: 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I'm Donna Cruz.
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1: 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Permission is a powerful thing because there are things you long for, and sometimes you just need to know that they're okay. 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
2: One of my favorite stories to retell is a student that came into the course that had been married 4 times. She didn't think that she had any business even wanting to be married again. Her picker is broke, is what she told me. My picker's broke. I don't think that I should be even thinking about getting married again. But then she had an amazing breakthrough when she signed our permission slip. So what this permission slip actually is it's just a prayer. It's a prayer about giving God control. Just taking your hands off all the things that you can't fix, that you don't know the answer to, and allowing Him to become emotionally involved in your life. Allowing Him to lead you and guide you. It's really just a prayer of teach me, show me, heal me, grow me. And so she signed that permission slip and she really had just a supernatural breakthrough. Within the first week, she started believing, I'm not damaged goods. There really could be a love story for me. And even if I've chosen wrong in the past, I don't have to live in that anymore. I can step into the future where I can choose right. I can do my heart work and I can begin to attract people that are going to treat me like I deserve to be treated. I can't.

I think I have a problem on my hands here. I have completely forgotten that fun is an option and that it is available to me at any moment. And honestly, when I evaluated my life, I realized that I had really become focused on making sure I got through all of my email over the course of the day, or that I put one more load of laundry in. But what I had forgotten to do was prioritize joy and laughter and fun in my life as well. Sometimes

0: Then I recognized I didn't want to get to the end of my life and realize I was just really good at keeping up at email. I wanted to have fun with my kids. I wanted my husband to look forward to falling into bed with me at the end of the day. I wanted to have fun and enjoy the God-given moments that I had throughout the day that I was neglecting.
1: This is Keep the Faith. Your spouse has said your marriage is over and they're ready to walk out the door. So where does that leave you?
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2: I'm Brandy Lene. When people look at you, who do they see? Scott McIntyre was the first blind contestant on American Idol several years back, and he and his wife Christina have a podcast called Enduring Hope. They share a picture of what it looks like to have an impact on the world.
3: I was sitting inside an office. All of a sudden, this bright light hit me in the face. I'm like, where is that coming from? And I look outside, and there's, you know, the sun is reflecting off the windshield of a car. It just, like, hit me right in the eyes. And I was like, wow, like, that is so bright. Like, I have to sit forward or backwards. Like, I'm not going to be able to sit here, even though this bright sunlight is not coming directly from the sun. It's coming off this reflection. And I just immediately thought about us and how we can be that reflection of God's light to the world. And although they're not looking at the sun, they're getting the reflection through us.
4: That's really good. And it causes them to move and to make a decision, right? Just like Christina had to lean backwards or forwards to get out of the light in that moment. You know, that's sometimes how we feel as humans. We're like, God, I don't like you exposing this. But through that process, even though it's not fun, you know, as we turn those things over to God and as we start to adapt to being in his light and being comfortable in the light, we really experience eternal life and the beginning of that here on earth.

Healthy guilt is like what I'm doing is wrong. Unhealthy shame is I am wrong. And so much of our shame is there's something wrong with me. I'm not enough. I'm not good enough. I'm not smart enough. I'm not pretty enough. You know, I'm not enough of anything. And I want to tell women everywhere that you are enough. You know, you're created in the image of God. And that means that you are enough.

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0: Next on Keep the Faith, after Elizabeth Hasselbeck was in a publicly televised argument, she felt so alone until a friend came along.
6: 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And she breathed life into me.

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1: I'm Donna Cruz. There are work friendships, neighborhood friendships, and even church friendships. But in her book, Point of View, Elizabeth Hasselbeck shares her life stories, including her time on Survivor, The View, and Fox and Friends, and opens up about the need for more than friendships. She has a need for trenchships.
2: It's a word that made me think about the people that decide to just get in the situation with you or next to you in your situation. And I think we're all in those. And so we all have those valleys. And so if you think about those valleys as like a trench, those that are willing to be near you and show up for you in those, I think there's something really valuable in your trenchships. And we're called to do that for one another. So when you know someone's suffering or going through a time, dig into a trenchship. Kathy Lee Gifford, I was probably in the biggest nationally televised like argument ever, walking around New York City, which is bustling and felt so alone. Yet she was the one person who said, let's meet for lunch, like in a public place. This whole city hates you, but like, let's get together and let's just have lunch. And she breathed life into me, and she gave me the peace of God that comes from the word during a time where I really needed it. That's a trenchship.

0: I am amazed that even in churches, we worship as we do, we believe as we do because of the principle of forgiveness. And yet in our own lives, we ignore its power. You know, forgiveness is a decision, not an emotion. You know, we treat it like an emotion, which is why it drags us around like a dog on a leash. But when we decide to forgive, our emotions eventually follow our decisions, and our spirits are free.
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7: I'm Brandy Lanay on Keep the Faith with an encouraging thought from Mark Twain. 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
3: 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Did my cousin's house 1 year. I was spraying the chemicals and I set off the bombs. 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Finally found my way out, didn't have a mask on. Went outside, my kids were with me. 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I couldn't exhale, I couldn't inhale. I told my kids, I can't breathe. They didn't have a phone, they didn't know who to call. And I just threw everything to the wind and said, God, please don't let me die like this. They finally went to the neighbor's house, called my wife, their mother. She didn't even know where my cousin lived, but God led her to the driveway with an inhaler. The inhaler was empty. Now, 10 minutes passed so far. Now, from my recollections, after 30 seconds without oxygen, you pass out. They called the EMS. 5 more minutes passed before the EMS got to the address. God kept me alive for 15 minutes plus with no oxygen.

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6: Ooh, thanking God that we can be together this morning and start our day together here on KDAR's Morning Rush. I'm Donna Rush. Let's get things started with Westside Christian Fellowship. 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

0: That's why the Bible says, take every thought what? Captive. We wrestle not against flesh and blood. The weapons of our warfare are not carnal. They're mighty through God. For what? For the pulling down of strongholds, something that's built in our life, a stronghold. Pulling down strongholds, casting down arguments and every high thing that exalts itself against the knowledge of God. So you can command the high things that exalt themselves against the knowledge of God, the decadence in our society. We can pull those down. How? By taking our thoughts captive and remembering that you plus God is the majority.
1: 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Today on Regaining Lost Ground, we return for the conclusion of the message titled, You Plus God Equals a Majority. The late pastor Dietrich Bonhoeffer once said, if we start with such ideas as God's omnipotence, omniscience, and omnipresence, we will never arrive at a true knowledge of God. However, if we participate by faith in Jesus Christ as the one who is there for others, we are liberated from self and experience the transcendence that is truly the God of the Bible. Today, Pastor Shane proclaims the truth of God's living word, asserting that in Christ we are more than conquerors through Him who loved us. 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We also encourage you to hear more truth from Pastor Shane with the Eidelman Unplugged weekly podcast. And now, from Westside Christian Fellowship in Leona Valley, California, here's Pastor Shane Eidelman.
0: Church of the living God, when people are being transformed and saved and set free. And part of the problem is this, we don't abhor sin. The Bible says that. Shane, that kind of word? Yeah, abhorred. Abhorred sin. View it as something terrible. We kind of minimize it, don't we? Well, I've got to hang up. I love this one. It's my one little vice. And Craig was sharing a story with me that I think his wife Jennifer told and heard from someone. It's so true. But it would be like this. Here's how you have to view sin. This has helped me so much in the past. I haven't used this example, but I thought of other things. If someone you loved was killed by a knife in your home, say somebody broke in, they killed somebody, and when the police investigation was done, they gave you back that knife, would you clean it and put it back with the other knives and use it? Of course not. It will go in the trash. Get this thing away from me. Get this out of my house. Why? Because it killed a family member. It destroyed something I love. See, if you approach sin that way, oh, there's power in that. No, this is going to destroy my family. This click, this computer, this watching this, this doing this, this addiction, it's going to take me down. It's going to take my family down. I abhor it and I remove it. God, this sin is an abomination. This sin put Christ on the cross. As he stood there dying for the sins of the world and my sin, I'm not going to mock that. I'm going to embrace God's wonderful gift of salvation and turn from the sin. That's old time preaching. That right, what you just heard right there, you'd hear everywhere 100 years ago. But then the universities get liberal. The churches get soft. And we start to do service. Do you know, marketing companies have sent me information to send out to all the people in the valley and find out what's on their heart. What do they want to hear at church? What are the 7 steps to financial freedom and how can we relate to them? That's wonderful. I'd love to relate to the community. But if you begin to gauge church and your sermons by the felt needs of the world and not discuss what they really need, you'll miss helping them. They need the gospel truth of the Bible. God's word says, I honor the prayers of a person who honors my word. Remember, he told the prophet Isaiah, my ear's not heavy. Meaning, I can hear you. My hand's not short that I cannot save. But what? Your one little vice has separated me? Your bad habit? He said, your sins, your iniquities have separated me from you so I won't even hear you. Is it possible that God does this? He doesn't want to. But is it possible? Listen, I hear your prayers. I want to answer. He's calling up, but your sins, your iniquities have turned my face from you. I can't hear until you repent of those sins and do business with God. He says, I honor the prayers of the person who prays according to my will, but who also lives according to my will. Woe be the church that peddles cheap grace, that softens the gospel to pastors who are cowards. Woe be to the church. I know that's hard, but it's true. It's true. When did we get away from saying the hard things that need to be said? So we look at the place, we have the power, and obviously purity is so important. But if you're discouraged this evening, remember the encouragement from God's word as well. God just says, cry out to me. Like David did, oh God, have mercy on my soul. God, have mercy. Wash me. Wash me, and I'll be as white as snow. God, cleanse me. Create in me a clean heart. Renew a right spirit within me. See, it's a humble, broken sinner crying out to God. God, I've been distant. God, I've drifted from you. Fill me again with your spirit. That was probably one of the most requested prayers we had this morning, was people saying, I want that fire back. I want to be filled with the Spirit of God again. I want the love I used to have. Have you ever had true love for people and then you lose it? You're miserable. And you say, Lord, where have I become so hard and callous and cold? How did that slip in? Jesus is like, come back to your first love. And the point I really want to get to that the message is tied with is this, the perseverance, the need for perseverance. Amen? This is where the rubber really meets the road. This is what separates true prayer warriors from those who grow faint. It's this element of perseverance from 1 John. And this is the confidence. Did you know you have confidence as a believer that we have toward God, that if we ask anything according to His will, what? He might hear you. He'll think about it. He'll consider it. It says, if you pray anything according to His will, He hears us. Now, it doesn't necessarily He answers right away, but as long as I know God's hearing me, that's good enough for me. I can hold on to that for a little bit. If I know He's hearing, He's listening, He's sovereign, it's in His time, I can hold on to that. So what is perseverance? It's this, persistence in doing something despite difficulty or delay in achieving success. And I would say this is one of the great tactics of the enemy. He fights against perseverance all the time. He wants to discourage. He wants to bring in delays. He wants to get you off your knees. He wants you to stop praying. And that discouragement comes in. Have you ever been there? Of course. That's what stops real fervent praying, discouragement. That's why people don't come to prayer meetings. They don't see prayers being answered. They're discouraged. They're in a rut. But think about this. According to the Bible, perseverance is a fruit of the Spirit. Godly people filled with God's Spirit persevere. Love, joy, peace, goodness, long suffering. They suffer long. They continue to persevere even in the midst of challenges. It's also a mark of genuine faith. Somebody who has genuine faith has perseverance. Those who persevere to the end shall be saved. There's a perseverance. There's a fighting. I don't like it any more than you do. I would love that the Bible said, sit at home and eat ice cream and watch Netflix all day. And that is how you succeed in the Christian life. I would be fine with that. The flesh would love it. But we know that's not true. There's a perseverance, and it's essential for spiritual warfare. We read a lot about spiritual warfare, but one of the greatest weapons you'll ever have, of course, is the breastplate of righteousness, the helmet of salvation, all these things. But to persevere, to keep fighting, to keep moving forward, to not give ground. It's interesting when God would call people to fight such as Moses, He said, Moses, having done all, continue moving around and fighting and running. He said, no, having done all, just stand. Stand there with your loins girt about with truth. Guard your family. Fight. Raise up the banner. Fight for victory and persevere. And as the enemy can't knock you back. He can't take you out. He's a defeated foe. He is the enemy of God, but he is not equal with God. All you have to say is the name of Jesus, and you hold your ground. Greater is he that it's within me than he that's in the world. And you persevere and you hold that ground. It's perseverance. Something I'll admit to you, it's pretty interesting. That's why I didn't disconnect Netflix. I probably watch it too much. But there's something called, you know, you can Google it, the fittest man on earth. And these guys are crazy. Right now, it's a guy named Froning versus Matt Frazier. And they're closing in on this. These guys, you would get sick how they train. I mean, it's amazing. Swimming miles, jogging miles, lifting boulders, 50 pull-ups. And they're running for this contest of being the fittest person on earth. And I looked at some of their routines, the sleep, the daily routine, the clean diet, core stabilization training, cellular adaption, oxygen increase training, and lots and lots and lots of different things. Proprioception, neuromuscular facilitation. Mike, you know what that is, don't you? It's flexibility as you're training a muscle, you're also flex. And these guys, and it's a crown that perishes. Why shouldn't we be training for this warfare, training for this battle, and being fit in the spiritual realm? They're lifting tires, big, huge tires. When are we lifting our families up? They're swimming and jogging, not giving in. Are we persevering and not giving in for a crown that never perishes? For something that is far more valuable. The hearts and souls of men and women, our children. And my heart breaks because these guys, you can be the fittest in the world and still be on the way to hell. Priorities are misaligned. I like to read this once every year because it's a great reminder on perseverance. It's a couple different prayer warriors. E.M. Bounds was born in 1835. He began his 3-hour prayer routine at 4 a.m. To him, prayer was not a short prelude. It was an overpowering priority. Edward Payson, who ministered during the Second Great Awakening, was said to have wore grooves into his hardwood floors as a result of prayer. It was said of John Hyde, who left for the mission field in 1892, that he would stay on his face before God until the answer came. It was not uncommon for the great Scottish preacher, John Welsh, who died in 1622, to spend 4 to 6 hours in prayer. John Fletcher, one of the leaders of the Methodist movement, stained the wall of his room with the breath of his prayers until his death in 1785. And I can see the emails coming now. Ah, Shane, nobody has that much time. Nobody can do that. Stop complaining and get on your face and spend 30 minutes. It's not always the time factor. It's the God factor. Make God a priority. Let Him open up the day. I don't have 7 hours either, but I've got some time. I've got some time to see God. And according to the media, if you turn off your TV and internet, you do have 7 hours a day. How's that for you? See, it has nothing to do with time. It has everything to do with prioritizing the time we have. That's really the key. And I believe in this day and age where our state is, I've got this burden, Brian's got this burden, many of you have this burden of interceding. There's something very powerful about interceding. You don't even know the prayers that are being answered when we intercede for our nation, when we intercede for our state, our local officials. God hears the prayers of intercession. And Isaiah, he said he saw that there was no man and wondered that there was no one to intercede. Ezekiel breaks my heart. God says, I look for a man from among my people. Can you imagine the heart of God even today saying, I look from among my people. I looked. Was there anyone here that would stand in the gap all night and pray for the land, build up a wall, build up a bulwark, stand in the gap before my people? But I found no one. God's eyes go to and fro to look for those who are interceding. And perseverance is about pressing in and pressing in. And I've noticed more than anything, it's a heart cry. It's a heart cry. You don't set a timer and go, okay, there's an hour. All right, let me know when that hour's up. It's pressing in and praying, oh God, will thou not revive us again? Oh God, will you not revive us again? Think about this. I know in my case, He didn't pull me up out of the cesspool and give me boldness to quit. He didn't save you and call you and redeemed you and put the Spirit of the living God in you for you to quit. He equipped us to persevere and to move forward. I love that song. I think it's Iron Bell said, you called me out of darkness. You silence every lie and no other voice will define me. I belong to you. And I already told you some of this last week. I got so excited about this message. I shared a little bit. But prayer is not something to take lightly. It's actually warfare. Did you know that? above everything else. It's not, oh God, please open this job opportunity. That's good. Give me direction on selling my house. It's okay. Praying for, it's all good. But at the heart of prayer is warfare. Warfare. Taking thoughts captive, doing battle. This is how I fight my battle. On my face and on my knees, calling down heaven. Heaven listens. Prayer is warfare. It's also this. It's the trumpet call to battle. It's the battering ram that knocks down strongholds. It's the hammer that crushes Satan. It's the fire that ignites the infilling of the Spirit. It's the sword that strikes down fear. It's the weapon that decimates demonic activity. Prayer is what covers your family. It saves your children and it restores marriages. And every time I preach about the power of prayer, I hear just a holy rumbling. Just heaven waiting at that name. We sing that song, that name of Jesus. And I think we need to bring back heart-searching, soul-saving, prevailing prayer. We need to crush our pride. We need to kill our boredom and God and pray, God, give us a passionate desire for prayer. Just speak the name. Another song I like, it says that, speak the name. Heaven is waiting for the mention of His name. The Spirit is moving, burning like a flame, healing the broken by the one we proclaim. And it goes on to say, raise it up, raise it up, raise up that name. Speak that name. Do we remember how powerful that name is? Powerful that name of Jesus. What other name can tell the Atlantic and the Pacific to stop? Open blind eyes. Open deaf ears. Allow the mute to speak. Cast out the demonic ground. Tell the little girl, Talitha Kumai, I say, get up and arise, little girl. Go to Lazarus. I speak life into that dead body. Everywhere he went, he was not challenged. He was not cornered. He was not beaten down. He was not put back. He went in the boldness of the power of the Holy Spirit and in the power of who he was. He was the Son of the living God. So when Jesus says, call on me and I will hear, listen and I will hear your prayers. Call on the only name that says, if the devil is harassing you, call on my name. If the government, if the IRS, whoever is harassing, call on the only name that says that name is Jesus. And he will see you through persevering prayer, heart-wrenching prayer, where you're holding on to the cross and saying, God, no matter what happens, no matter what happens in our nation, no matter what happens to our families, we're holding on to the cross. No matter when they start to call good evil and evil good. By the way, it's happening. You call on that name of Jesus. I'm amazed at the city council meetings, the places in Washington, D.C., Sacramento. You can pray all kinds of prayers, but don't pray in Buddha, Allah, Confucius. Those names, there's no power. But when you say Jesus, I've surrendered my life. He is Lord of my life. Even demons have to tremble at that name. How precious the power you hold in your heart and in your mind to persevere and allow Christ to fight your battles. Shane, what does that look like? I'm going through a lot. Give it to God. Call on me. Cast your cares upon me. He who is weak and heavy laden, come to me and I will give you rest. Believe on me as the scripture saying, out of your belly will what? Flow rivers of living water. And I believe when Jesus walked to that pulpit, I would have loved to see that sermon. It was short, but so powerful. Can you imagine? He's just standing there looking at this in the synagogue and said, the Spirit of the living God is upon me. And he has anointed me. He's called me to set the captives free. He's called me to open blind eyes. He's called me to preach the gospel to the poor. And he does it through us. The same call, that same anointing, that same unction. We use those words sometimes haphazardly. That means the power of God resting in your heart. The power of God. I wasn't sure if I wanted to share some of this, but sometimes I feel defeated in prayer. Instead of prayers being answered, they look like they're going backward. You ever been there? You're praying for someone, it's not getting better. It's getting worse. You're praying for situations, they're not getting better. I've spent best of my recollection, probably 18 years praying for revival, being discouraged. And then God started to just remind me of all the lives that are being changed. All the lives are being changed across the United States, even other countries, because He doesn't follow our plans exactly. He's got His own purposes and plans. And I've just been praying for revival. I've been praying for the churches. God, where's the power? Where's the anointing? Where's the unction? And it gets hard. It gets hard to continue in that. Because every time you pray, you go on the news, it looks like a new law has been passed. A new perversion has been okayed. A new something to get rid of Christianity and all these things and parental rights. And it's like you're bombarded. It's like, what do you do? What do you do? And the only hope I have is to hang on to the cross. The only hope I have is to hold on to Jesus Christ. And the more I get into His Word, the more I begin to remember who He is and what He has done, the stronger I become spiritually. I'm 10 foot tall and bulletproof is an understatement. Because you feel the power and glory of God, and the enemy begins to attack us in our minds. You're not doing anything. That doesn't matter. God doesn't see. Why are you wasting your time? That's why the Bible says, take every thought what? Captive. We wrestle not against flesh and blood. The weapons of our warfare, are not carnal. They're mighty through God. For what? For the pulling down of strongholds, something that's built in our life, a stronghold. Pulling down strongholds, casting down arguments, and every high thing that exalts itself against the knowledge of God. So you can command of the high things that exalt themselves against the knowledge of God, the decadence in our society. We can pull those down. How? By taking our thoughts captive and remembering that you plus God is the majority. Thank you. I just wanted to open up to you about that frustration. It's a frustration I have about revival, about just seeing things in our nation. But God's been dealing with me this week to keep persevering. Without that word, without perseverance, what would happen? We would fall apart. We would give up. I think God hears the prayers of His people.

0: 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Hey, I want to let our listeners know that due to budgeting issues, we will be removing Regaining Lost Ground from some of the radio stations that we currently air on. 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If you have questions, please reach out to us at westsidechristianfellowship.org. 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

0: Regaining Lost Ground was pre-recorded and sponsored by Westside Christian Fellowship. Good morning to you. I'm Donna Rush with KDAR's Morning Rush.
1: Do you know that our wonderful Savior Jesus, He is a seeking Savior. He's looking for those willing to be used by Him. So may each of us not miss that when He gives us the opportunity to use us to bring His love, His truth, His grace, encouragement to someone as we go about our day. Amen. Thank you to my brother in Christ. Got a very encouraging message from David from Los Angeles. Yeah, just very encouraging. Thank you, David. And he also sent this great blessing that's in Philippians 1, verses 9 through 11. And I thought I would pass along this blessing to you. All right? And it is my prayer that your love may abound more and more with knowledge and all discernment, so that you may approve what is excellent, and so be pure and blameless for the day of Christ, filled with the fruit of righteousness that comes through Jesus Christ to the glory and praise of God. Amen. So how do we get that? How do we get that knowledge and all discernment? Well, we need to stay in God's Word, first of all, right? Amen. And just stay, just aware of His presence and the presence of the Holy Spirit in our lives each and every day. So as we go about our day, let's be intentional about doing just that.
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5: Hannah Harper, she's the winner of season 24. 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She's bluegrass influenced, though. 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
7: Hello, I'm David Jeremiah. 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
0: Good morning to you. I'm Donna Rush with KDAR's Morning Rush. So glad you are here this morning. Let's listen in together to Cherish the Love. 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
10: The idea as parents, as husbands, as wives, we sow truce into the hearts of our family members. And the idea behind that is if we sow the truth in, even when they stray, even when they rebel, even when Franklin Graham Jr. went on his 5-7 year journey of rebellion against God, he had enough truth in his heart that he couldn't depart from it. And what did he do? He turned back. He turned back into the surrender and service of the Lord.
9: Your computer lets you back up and restore your system to a specific date, which can be a lifesaver if you ever find yourself dealing with a virus. In the same way, guiding your kids to embrace a love for God and to act with integrity can really make a difference in their lives. Even if they wander off the path that God has laid out for them, their core values will lead them back to Jesus. Today, Pastor David shines a light on why it's crucial to share the truth of the gospel with your little ones from a young age. Now open your Bible to the book of Judges, chapter 6, as Pastor David continues his message, Take a Stand.
10: You know, the Word of God is so simple that even a child can understand it, yet so profound that we, as mature Christians, we can dig so deep into it and get so many great truths. And this I want to lay out for you because this is the heartbeat of Gideon's story. You know, it is so simple in the concept of obedience. Obedience to God. But it is so profound in the results that happened from Gideon's obedience. And this is the idea. You know, if we just look at these words God gives us and in faith just take them simply for the promises they are, watch how God blows us away in the results and what he does. It's profound indeed. Now, before moving on, it's important to know as we read through here, we're mentioned that Joash, Gideon's father, is brought up here. And we're going to later read in this chapter that Joash, he was actually a caretaker of the altar of Baal. And Baal was, you know, I'd call it the idol of the month. You know, they were living a land where they worshiped idols. And so this was the idol of the month club, and Baal happened to be it. And Joash happened to be the caretaker of that. But keep that in the back of your mind because the angel's calling Gideon out here. And because Joash, his father, was a caretaker of an idol, their worship to God was messed up, wasn't it? They were mingling their worship to God. Their household spiritually was messed up. And that's important to remember because Gideon's being called out. He's being called to take a stand for God against the enemies of God. In obedience to God, he's going to move into that obedience. But in order to move forward in his stand and call from God, he's going to be first required to go take care of his house. He's going to be first required to go get his house in spiritual order. And that's important because no one, even the saints we have today sitting in this room, no one can effectively stand for God if their own households are not in spiritual order. Now, what I mean by this getting your household in spiritual order. If you are walking with the Lord, if you are of the Lord, if you profess faith in the Lord, but say your family or not all your family is walking in relationship or faith with the Lord, there's some walking in sin. The idea is you need to deal with that. You can't ignore it. You can't come into church and just say, you know what, my family's in sin and I'm just going to ignore it and go serve God. No, we're going to see it in Gideon here. God's going to say, go back and get your house in order first. You see, by dealing with things spiritually first, that puts you in the mindset and priority that God would have you in with your walk with him and your relationship. You lead by example. You lead by your spiritual example, and you get your house in order, and in that you allow the Holy Spirit to do the work. That's important because you may need to deal with some things in your household. You may need to deal with hearts that have gone astray, with spouses, with children. You may have to deal with it. So does that mean if I'm walking with the Lord and this is going on in my household, I can't serve the Lord in that capacity? No, I don't believe that's what it means at all. And I want to speak to that from 1 Timothy. And here in the letter to 1 Timothy chapter 3, verses 1 through 5, Paul is writing to Timothy and he's speaking of the prerequisites for a bishop. And he says, this is a true saying, Timothy, if a man desire the office of a bishop, he desires a good work. A bishop then must be blameless, the husband of one wife, vigilant, sober, of good behavior, given to hospitality, apt to teach, not given to wine, not a striker, not greedy of filthy lucre of money, but patient, not a brawler, not covetous. One that rules well his own house, having his children in subjection with all gravity. For if a man know not how to rule his own house, how shall he take care of the church of God? Ruling one's house means that God is in the house. That's what it means. And it's ultimately in God's priority, it starts with the leading in the household. It should start with the husband. He should be the one receiving the Holy Spirit. And he should be leading by example in his household. He should be the one making God a priority and commitment. He should be the one that is sharing the word of God in the house. He should be the one knowing God's word and sharing it with his wife and his children. But listen, if dad's not doing it, if the husband's not doing it, that doesn't mean the wife is off the hook. She needs to step up. She needs to do it. And if neither of them are doing it, who can do it then? Children. God will lead the children. What does Jesus say? He said, let the children lead them, right, spiritually. So the children are perfectly capable of doing it. Now, in this passage to Timothy, it's interesting that Paul wrote that because it's almost as if Paul knew the battle that was going to be at hand. He had seen it firsthand, but he knew as the church grew, there were going to be leaders in the church. They were going to marry. They were going to have families. And no doubt, those who are serving God in that capacity, it means no doubt that they got a bigger target on their back for the devil. He's going to go after pastors and bishops and teachers. He's going to go after them. And how is he going to do it? He's going to attack the weaker ones. He's going to go after those in the family. And we hear testimony after testimony of that. Look at Franklin Graham Jr. What a blessed servant of God. He's pretty much taken the mantle from Billy as far as the ministry goes, but we know that wasn't always the case, was it? He wrote a book, Rebel with a Cause or Rebel Without a Cause, whatever it is, but we know the testimony of Franklin Jr. He rebelled. He ran from God. He said, it's my turn to be me, and he went out and did the whole drinking and drug thing. Did that make Billy Graham less of a godly man? Absolutely not. I remember like 3 or 4 years ago, we were at the East Coast Pastors Conference, and Pastor Joe Foch of Philly was leading us on communion night. And we were in prayer time, and the Lord put it on his heart to ask You know, in the pastors' conference, it's pastors and assistant pastors and ministry leaders that are in attendance. There's like probably at this time, there was probably 700 men there. And he asked of the men, if there's anyone here who has a prodigal in their household that you need prayer over, we're going to ask that you stand and we pray for you. And you know, it was at least a third. It could have been half the room was standing because of prodigals. But it says, it tells you what kind of attack servants are under. Now, granted, a lot of it depends when you're saved, how you were saved. You know, you bring baggage of the pre-Jesus days into the family, and, you know, one spouse may be saved, the other isn't. You know, the children are still walking off all that baggage. There's a lot of things that play into that, but the idea is that ruling well in the household begins with training well. Proverbs 22:6, train up the child in the way he should go, so when he is old, he will not depart from it. The idea, as parents, as husbands, as wives, we sow truths into the hearts of our family members. And the idea behind that is if we sow the truth in, even when they stray, even when they rebel, even when Franklin Graham Jr. went on his 5-7 year journey of rebellion against God, he had enough truth in his heart that he couldn't depart from it. And what did he do? He turned back. He turned back into the surrender and service of the Lord. And so here, as we read this, it's Gideon. It's Gideon that's being called on God to turn his household around. It's Gideon that's being called on God to go back and tell his dad and his mom. And I don't know if he had brothers and sisters, but it's him that's being told by God to

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6: Power. In verse 13, and Gideon said unto him, now this is a play on words here, not a play on words, it's the real words, but it's interesting. Gideon said unto him, O my Lord, L, small o, small r, small d. He's saying, O my Adonai. And then he says, if the Lord, capital O-R-D, if Jehovah. So he's saying to the angel, Gideon is saying here, O Adonai, if Jehovah. So he's referencing not the one standing before him. He says, if Jehovah be with us, why then is all this befallen us? Why is all this oppression happened to us? And where be all Jehovah's miracles, which our fathers told us of, saying, did not the Lord bring us up from Egypt? But now the Lord has forsaken us and delivered us, or forsaken us and delivered us into the hands of the Midianites. This is great dialogue here, because Gideon's life at this very moment is changing drastically forever, because he's being called out by God. And at this very moment, he's being called out to leave the life of a farmer, to leave this life where he's desperately trying to help feed his family and fight off thieves that want to take everything. And by the end of this day, this call upon his life, he's going to be Israel's next judge, delivering God's people from their oppressors. Not a bad promotion for one day, won't you say? From farmer to judge. Not a bad day for Gideon. But before any of this change happens, I love the honesty of the dialogue from Gideon here. He is asking and making statements to this angel from the heart. He's reaching deep within from the heart. And I want you to notice that, because that's the same dialogue our Lord wants from us. He doesn't want a surface relationship. He wants a real relationship from the heart. He wants us to dig deep when there's things happening in our life. He wants us to bring forth honest questions from the heart, because we too can be oppressed. We too can be persecuted. We too can be beaten down by the world. And in that, we need to be honest with God. We need to be honest when we turn to God and say, why, Lord? Why are these things happening? Because it's with honest questions of the heart that honest answers from our Lord, our God, come to us. So God invites this kind of dialogue. Hear Paul's transformed heart when, in writing to the church in Corinth, under great stress, he writes in 1 Corinthians 4, 10 through 13, he says, we are fools for Christ's sake, but we are wise in Christ. We are weak, but we are strong. We are honorable, but we are despised. Even unto this present hour, we both hunger and thirst and are naked and are buffeted and have no certain dwelling place. And we labor, working with our own hands, being reviled. We bless, being persecuted. We suffer it, being defamed. We entreat it. We are made as filth of the world and are the offscouring of all things unto this day. And if you don't know what offscouring means, it's the stuff you scrape off the bottom of your shoe. That's what offscouring. But this is where Paul's heart was. He saw, you know, he's dealing with this, but he's honest. He's being honest with God. And you see, the point of this is God wants our honesty, because honesty reveals sincerity, especially when he calls us out, especially when he calls us to serve and take a stand for him. He doesn't want your phoniness. He doesn't want your half-heartedness. He doesn't want you to stand up and say, yes, Lord, I'll go to the end of the earth with you. And as soon as that trial hits, as soon as that test comes, you fail. No, these are why we need to bring these forth to God before we step in. He calls us to step up

0: And if there's serious doubts and questions in your heart, God says, bring them to me. Get in, ask of the angel here. He's saying, look, if Jehovah were truly here, then notice what he says. He says, why is there all this oppression in our land at the hand of the Midianites? Why are we not being blessed if Jehovah's truly with us? He asks, where is the Lord's miracles now? Where are his wondrous works? Gideon wasn't around for the Exodus. Gideon wasn't around for the crossing of the Red Sea. He wasn't around for the manna from heaven. He wasn't around for the cloud by day and the fire of night. But he heard it from his father and his father and his father. So Gideon's saying, where are these great works from God? Where are these blessings from God? Where are these works and promises that our fathers have testified of? What Gideon is really asking here, he's saying, why does it seem like you've forsaken us, God? And that's an honest question. Why have you, God, delivered us into the hands of our enemies? Have you been in there in your heart, Christian, ever? Where you've said, my God, why have you forsaken me? Why have you allowed this to happen? Why can't I get a job? Why is my marriage a mess? Why are my children so disobedient? Why is there not enough provision to pay my bills? Why am I oppressed? Why am I so weak, Lord? What have I done, Lord? Why have you forsaken me, God? Well, we know the answer. The answer is that the Lord will never leave you and he will never forsake you. In the book of Romans, chapter 8, Paul posed the question, who shall separate us from the love of God? And then he answered it, saying, nothing. No tribulation or distress or persecution or famine or nakedness or peril or sword, neither death nor life nor angels nor principalities nor powers nor things present nor things to come, nor height nor depth nor any other creature shall be able to separate us from the love of God, which is in Christ Jesus our Lord. Paul could proclaim such glory just as you and I can proclaim that same glory because of what Christ did on the cross for us. Christ died on the cross for our sins, but we know that moment before his spirit went up to heaven as he was hanging there, he cried out, Eloi, Eloi, lama sabachthani? The cry was, my God, why have you forsaken me? And the beauty of that is that Christ made that cry from his heart so that you and I never have to. That's the promise. We never have to, in Christ Jesus, cry from our heart, my God, why have you forsaken me? Because he hasn't. He will never leave us. He will never forsake us. As Jeremiah quotes of the Lord, he said, for I know, that's the key, I know, I don't think, I know through experience. He says, I know the thoughts that I think toward you, says the Lord, thoughts of peace and not of evil, to give you an expected end. Then shall you call upon me, confidence. You know, we don't need to bum out in this relationship with God. We can come to him in confidence. Even when we sin, we know we can come and ask for forgiveness and repent. Then shall you call upon me, and you shall go and pray unto me, and I will hearken unto you, and you shall seek me and find me when you shall search for me with all your heart, not with your emotions, not with your feelings, but with all your heart. Look, at there are hard questions that the Lord God himself will lead us into when he's calling on us, when he's at work in our lives, but it's not always going to be a leading into still waters. Most times we must drudge around in the valleys first, before we can be at rest. And to get to that place, to get to that place of rest, the best place to be honest, or the best person to be honest with your fears and doubts and faithlessness and heart, is the one who made you and the one who loves you and the one who will never leave you nor forsake you. And that's the challenge that God gives us. Gideon, he sees life as a valley of despair for not only him, but for his family and for the nation of Israel. He sees their life as despair and death. And he asks the angel honest questions from the heart. And in his service to the Lord, in answering God's call, the Lord is going to answer those questions. And he will discover that his valley will be turned to glory. And the Lord will give to Gideon beauty for ashes, the oil of joy for mourning, the garment of praise for the spirit of heaviness. And as our Lord promised, he will turn all sorrow to joy. But before that can happen, before those changes can be made, there's a little matter of a cleansing of the household. Look at verse 14. As it says, and the Lord looked upon him, Gideon, and he said, go. Now, that's what he says to all of us in our relationship. He says, go. He says, step up and step out. But notice, it has to begin, our calling in faith always begins with our relationship with the Lord. Verse 14, and the Lord, Jehovah, it's capital letters there. Some believe this is certainly a theophany. Some believe it may be a Christophany, an appearance of our Lord. But whatever it is, for us as believers today, before we can move out in faith, before we can move out in purpose, it must begin in our relationship with Jesus Christ. And that relationship must be maintained every day of our lives, not just on Sundays, but we must maintain that relationship every day. And so the Lord looked upon Gideon and he said, go in this thy might, in my strength, and thou shalt save Israel from the hand of the Midianites. Have not I sent you? Who's going to do it for you, Gideon? Who's going to be the victory? And verse 15, and he said unto him, Gideon, oh my Lord, wherewith shall I save Israel? How can I be the one to save Israel? Again, he's being honest from his heart. Behold, my family is poor in Manasseh. He's saying, I'm from the least of all the 12 tribes, and I am the least in my father's house. I don't know if that means he's the youngest, or maybe he's, because of his faith to the Lord, he's frowned upon. Maybe there's a reproach on him, but he's saying, I'm the least in my father's house. And verse 16, and the Lord said unto him, surely I will be with you. And that's what he says to us today. He will be with his people. And he says, and thou shalt smite the Midianites as one man, the Lord God will be with you in this call. And he said unto him, if now I have found grace in your sight, then show me a sign that you are truly talking to me. I love that. Gideon's being honest. He's saying, look at us. If this is really you, Lord, talking to me, pinch me.
1: 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But there's always hope to look into God's Word, and we trust that you've done that today. 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
2: Cherish the Love was pre-recorded and sponsored by Cherish the Love Ministries. Good morning to you. I'm Donna Rush with KDAR's Morning Rush. When we are struggling, what are some things that we can do every day that will help get us closer to spiritual maturity? Well, we know that we should be in God's Word daily, right? We know that prayer is a way that we can speak to God. But may I suggest this as well? Praise. How often do we praise when we are struggling? Maybe you can't think of ways to praise. Well, the last five Psalms, Psalm 146 all the way through 150, they are all Psalms of praise. No lamenting, no complaining, just all praise. Do this sometime and just like sing out to the Lord. Read Psalms of praise back to Him, and that's the way you can praise. Psalm 150, here's part of that chapter. Praise Him with tambourine and dance. Praise Him with strings and pipe. Praise Him with sounding cymbals. Praise Him with loud clashing cymbals. Let everything that has breath praise the Lord. Praise the Lord. And you can just read that right back to the Lord until it gets deep down into your soul. Amen. Something we can do if we are struggling and just need to get closer to spiritual maturity in our lives.
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3: The notion that human beings have particular right to life, liberty, pursuit of happiness, basic things that don't actually require anything from somebody else, that is a uniquely American thing. That's why the Declaration of Independence is such a impactful document globally in the thinking of human beings. And we've always seen that. Scott Turner, the HUD secretary, former NFL player, used to play for the Chargers, former Texas state legislator. He also has been an associate pastor at Prestonwood Baptist Church in Texas, and he often speaks about his faith in Jesus Christ. And you can hear him in his prayer. He's definitely not couching the prayer.
4: We don't have to know what's happening tomorrow. All we need to know is God Almighty. Do you know Him today? 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
2: I'm thanking God for you this morning. I'm Donna Rush. Welcome to KDAR's Morning Rush on 98.3 The Word. I don't know about you. Got my favorite beverage of the morning, nice and warm. I'm ready to listen in with you to Alistair Begg on Truth for Life. 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

0: If you are in Christ, God has begun a work in you. So what is it that he's doing with you? Alistair Begg walks us through the Bible's answer to that question today on Truth for Life as he examines God's purpose for every believer's life, his process of fulfilling it, and his promise that helps us persevere in every circumstance.
1: I want to think with you this morning about the thesis, if you like, for the week, that it is the purpose of God to conform us to the image of his Son. And that's why we began in these verses in Romans chapter 8. If there is a good work that God has begun, which he promises to bring to completion at the day of Jesus Christ, and if that work is the work of salvation in all of its multifaceted dimensions, where would it be possible for us to reduce it, if you like, at least in our thinking, so that if somebody said to us, what is it that God is doing with you since he has apparently, by your testimony, made you one of his children? Is there something that we could actually say that would summarize the work of God? I suggest to you that there is. We could answer in the strength of the scriptures themselves and say, what God is doing is making me more like Jesus. For that, as you will see here from the 29th verse, is God's eternal purpose. His purpose from all of eternity, those he foreknew, he predestined, notice, to be conformed to the likeness of his Son, to be shaped like his Son, to be molded into the very characteristics of Jesus. I'm not qualified to talk in these matters, but it is also suggested that couples, husbands and wives, married for a long time, become so interwoven with one another that it is not infrequent that they are asked if in actual fact they're brother and sister, because they've taken on so many characteristics of one another. This really would make some sense, wouldn't it? It would testify to the fact that we become like the company that we keep, that the presence that we engage in, the people that we spend time with, have an impact on us and we on them. That's why, incidentally, friendships formed are so important. That's why it is inevitable that we have to teach our young people, especially as they go into their teenage years, that friendships are seldom neutral. There are people in whose company it's easy to be good. There are people in whose company it's easy to be bad. And therefore, it is vitally important that we establish friendships that nurture and help and encourage and so on. Well, here we find that God, from all of eternity, is nurturing his children so that the children, those who are following after he who is the firstborn among many brothers and sisters, are actually being fashioned into the likeness of Jesus. Now, it is in light of that that I think we ought to study the verse, which is a far better known verse, which is a verse that precedes it, Romans 8, 28. And many of us would probably have neglected verse 29. It's a bit of a sticky verse. It raises all kinds of questions. And we tend to retreat into verse 28. And we know that in all things God works for the good of those who love him, who've been called according to his purpose. And we press that into all kinds of service. But it is actually verse 29 that helps us to understand the good towards which God is working. And what is that good? That we might be conformed to the image of his Son. In the King James Version, I think it is, and we know that all things work together for good, as if somehow or another the things that are working to good. I think the NIV is a better translation, don't you? And we know that in all things, God works for the good. It is God who is at work in and through all the different things and aspects of our life, and he works according to his good purpose. And so, for example, James, when he writes concerning the trials that come into our lives, writes about them in a way that is frankly staggering. He begins his letter, you will remember, "Consider it pure joy when you face trials of various kinds." When these trials come into your life, he says, do not resent them as intruders, but welcome them as friends. Why? Not because you're a masochist. Not because we rejoice when things are inherently and horribly difficult, but because of something that we know. And he says, we know that the testing of your faith develops perseverance, and perseverance must finish its work so that you may be mature and complete, not lacking anything. Well, when will that day dawn? I mean, hopefully we're a little more mature than we were last time we were together, a little more towards completion. But there are so many gaps and uncertainties. And that is why we recognize that there are lessons learned in those experiences, purposes that are accomplished in those experiences that aren't accomplished any other way. And I think many of us would testify to the fact that more spiritual progress has been made in our lives by way of disappointment and failure and tears than has actually been made in the realm of success and laughter. Not that we would go and seek these things out, but that we would recognize that Father knows best. That nothing is taking him by surprise. And that from all of eternity, in the ebb and flow of life, in that which we regard as good and bad, and sometimes horrible and impossible to deal with, in the challenges that we face that sometimes appear to never go away, in the experiences of unanswered prayer, or at least the answer comes back in a prolonged wait or in an apparent no, that still in the midst of all of that, God's eternal purpose is at work in the lives of his children. So that when we read Christian biography and we say to ourselves, what is God doing in the life of his children? What was he doing when they took their jackets and laid them down at the feet of a fellow called Saul of Tarsus? What was he doing in the life of Stephen? He was accomplishing his eternal plan to make Stephen just like Jesus. Doesn't seem right, does it? Especially not when we've been bred on the notion that the way that all of these things happen is in tranquility and in blessing and where everything's going fine and aren't we having a wonderful time and isn't it a great day? Well, it is a lovely day, but I can guarantee you that I speak to a congregation this morning that is marked by all kinds of difficulties and challenges, by lives that are marked, if we were honest, by at least significant spells of quiet desperation. That if ever we were to come clean about what it is that we're pushing in our wheelbarrow, there would be so much that mitigates against this. What is it then gives us equilibrium? Well, to get up in the morning and to say, whether it's raining or sunny, whether I am frail or forceful, I thank you today, gracious God, that you are my Father. That in Jesus you have made me your child. That you have plans and purposes from all of eternity that you will definitely accomplish. And that today is another opportunity for me to make progress down that road. That's the first word this morning. It begins with P, it's the word purpose. The second word also begins with P, and it's the word process. And for this we go forward to 2 Corinthians chapter 3. Now the Lord is the Spirit, and where the Spirit of the Lord is, there is freedom. And we, who with unveiled faces all reflect the Lord's glory, notice here the present continuous, are being transformed into what? Into his likeness. Okay? So it is God's eternal purpose, thus he predestined to be conformed to the image of his Son. That's his purpose in eternity. What is his purpose today? To continue the process. It is an ongoing process. And the context, and I'll need to leave you to read 2 Corinthians 3 for homework, but the context here is the contrast in between the reflected fading glory of the old covenant and the freedom to gaze upon the glory of God in the face of Jesus. Remember I said that Moses' face shone and he didn't know. That his face shone and he didn't know. His face shone even with the opportunity that he had. And what Paul says is if the face of Moses shone in that fading, dimming glory, surely the faces of those who are in Christ ought to really shine. Shine. Would anybody ever think that what is actually happening to us is that we are in the process of being conformed into the image of Jesus? You know, that when they come into our churches, they say, now there's a group of people where something's happening. I don't know what's happening to them, but they just shine. They are the shining people. There is a glory about them. There is something about them. I just read a biography of one of my favorite soccer players, and I'm excited about this soccer camp. Finally, we get some good sports into this place. But that was just a joke. But they, one of my favorite soccer players, and as he died as a young man in hospital in London. One of his sisters writing the biography, the girl was not a Christian, nor was this man. She talked about a nurse in the hospital looking after her brother during the night. And there was, she said, about this nurse, some strange aura. That there was something about her that she couldn't put her finger on. She came in one day, that is the sister, to find that there was a Bible beside her brother. The Bible was marked with Psalm 121, Psalm 23, Psalm 46, and so on. And when she inquired where the Bible came from, she discovered it came from the nurse. And when she asked the nurse why she put the Bible there, the nurse told her, because in the Bible I met Jesus. And then the sister said, and that's presumably why you shine the way you shine. You see, the work of the Holy Spirit is to turn our gaze towards the Lord Jesus. And as we look at Christ, so there is this reflection, a glory that is revealed in the gospel itself, the wonderful, freeing, transforming story in the gospel, that he died in our place to free us not only from the penalty of sin, as we have noted, but also from its power and its dominion. And that is why it is vital, loved ones, that we have a solid grasp of the gospel so that we can preach the gospel to ourselves, as Jerry Bridges has reminded us most helpfully in one of his recent books, so that we can preach the gospel to ourselves every day. I don't think it would be surprising if I did a survey here and amongst an august group of individuals like this to discover that people said, well, you know, the gospel is something that gets you started. It's way in my past. I believed the gospel a long time ago, and I've moved on from then. Oh, I hope you haven't. I hope you preach the gospel to yourself today, because that's the only way you'll stay sane. That's the only way you'll make progress. Because when Satan tempts you to despair and tells you of the guilt within, what's your answer going to be? Upward I look and see him there who made an end to all my sin. That's the gospel. Our standing in Christ is unalterable. On our best week, we are no closer to God. On our worst week, we are no further from God. Because our standing with the Father is all in the righteousness of Christ. We are not put right with God on account of something done by us, nor are we put right with God on account of something done in us. We are put right with God on account of something done for us. So that, as Luther said, in one realistic way, the gospel is all outside of us. Now, if you think about that, it makes perfect sense, doesn't it? Because if you set yourself up for a little inventory this morning, here I am, Monday. And you say to yourself, now let me just do an inventory of how well I'm progressing. How's my prayer life? On a scale of 1 to 10, with 10 being high, what do you want to give yourself? You brave enough to give yourself a 4? There you go, 4. Okay, so we haven't even hit the 50% mark. All right? A scale of 1 to 10, witnessing in the speculator area ever since I got here, shining for Jesus and giving a word of testimony if the opportunity arises. Scale of 1 to 10, with 10 being high. Someone wants an 8? We need to wait for tomorrow. Tomorrow is about humility. The rest of us will be hard-pressed to give ourselves a 2. And so we could go down the inventory. Because our hearts condemn us, and justifiably so. Because if we constantly look within to see how well we're doing, as a basis of our standing with God, we will constantly feel that we have no standing with God. But when we realize that God's eternal purpose, which He is definitely going to complete, is to conform us to the image of His Son, and that the ongoing process in which we find ourselves engaged is that very self-same thing, that we are being transformed into the likeness of Jesus Christ. Notice it's in the passive as well. We are being transformed into His likeness. Well, is this passivity? No, but it is a reminder to us that this is a process that is Spirit-endued and in which we are involved. We don't just sit back and let it happen. There are means of grace which God has provided, so that as we avail ourselves of the means of grace, we make progress. So, for example, when the writer of the Old Testament speaks prophetically of the Son, he says about the Son, that is Jesus, "You have loved righteousness and hated wickedness." So I know that I am not making much progress in being conformed to the likeness of Jesus if I've determined that I'm going to love wickedness and hate righteousness. It just doesn't happen, you see. Because the grace of God that has appeared, Titus 2, teaches us to say no to ungodliness and all kinds of wickedness, and to live upright and self-controlled lives in this present age. The Spirit that teaches us through the Word, enables us by His presence within us, but no more than God believes for us so that we might be saved, because He doesn't, we must believe in order that we might be saved. So the work of God within us to make us like Jesus is His work, in which He includes our endeavors. So, for example, in Philippians, work out your own salvation with fear and trembling. In other words, get up off your hind legs and let's get going. For it is God who is at work in you, both to will and to do of His good pleasure. The purpose from all of eternity, the process which is ongoing, and finally, the promise that keeps our chins up and allows us to keep heading in the right direction. 1 John chapter 3 and verse 2. Dear friends, now we are children of God, and what we will be has not yet been made known. It's okay to say, I don't know. Somebody came to the Apostle John after one of the services and said, "The Apostle John, what are we going to be?" He says, "Well, frankly, I don't know the answer to that question." I'm always very encouraged by the agnosticism that I find in the Bible. Dear friends, now we are the children of God, and what we will be, we don't know yet, because it hasn't been revealed in fullness. But we do know this, that when He appears, here's our phrase, we shall be like Him. Now, we are not to be surprised by that, because the very reason that God has saved us is in order that that might be true. That His purpose from all of eternity is that we would be conformed to the likeness of His Son. That what He's doing with us in the experience of our earthly pilgrimage is completing the process. And finally, even though we know what we are, a ragtag and bobtail gathering of people, with all our faults and all our foibles and our stumblings and our failings and so on, the fact of the matter is that when He appears, we will be like Him. The brevity of John in relationship to these things, I think, is quite striking. He tells us that Jesus will appear. He tells us that we will see Him. And He tells us that we will be like Him. Paul, interestingly, and you needn't turn to this, but Paul, when he talks about it in Philippians 3, you know, where he says our citizenship is in heaven and so on, he says in verse 21, who by the power that enables him to bring everything under his control will transform our lowly bodies so that they will be like his glorious body. And what he anticipates and he affirms is the fact that not only will we be like him, but we will be with him. In fact, you know, when he says, I really don't know whether I should leave or whether I should stay with you and so on, the fact of the matter is, he says, I don't know whether I should depart and be with Christ or stay with you for a little while longer. So for Paul, the anticipation is that we will be with him. For John, the anticipation is that we will be like him. And for all the rest, we can wait confidently and contentedly. Two children's songs as our close. I wish to be like Jesus, so humble and so kind. His words were always tender, his voice always divine. But no, I'm not like Jesus, as anyone can see. O Savior, come and help me and make me just like thee. And the final one, cleanse me from my sin, Lord, and put your power within, Lord, and take me as I am, Lord, and make me all your own, and keep me every day, Lord, in the narrow way, Lord, and make my heart your palace and your royal throne. Ethics is an exhortation to become what we're not. The call of Christianity is to become what we are. You are in Christ. Come on now. Let's be like Christ.
0: You're listening to Truth for Life with Alistair Begg. I hope you're enjoying Alistair's exploration of the identity and work of Jesus in this series called To Know Christ. The better we know the Savior, the better prepared we are to dedicate our lives to pursuing God's glory. Today we are recommending a book that complements our current series. It's a book by Sinclair Ferguson. It's called Union with Christ, The Blessings of Being in Him. 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Thanks for studying with us this week. I hope you'll take the opportunity to worship with your local church family on Sunday, and then join us Monday when we'll consider why Jesus, our Creator and Savior, would stoop to wash the feet of His disciples, even His betrayers' feet. 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
2: 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I'm Donna Rush with KDAR's Morning Rush. If you ever wake up on a Sunday morning and just feel like, oh man, I don't want to get out of this bed this morning, it's just feeling so good, or whatever it is. If you ever need a reason to just turn that around, I want you to think about something. There are some things that can never be recreated, and you might miss something just incredible that's going to happen in your life. Perhaps in the life of someone else in your church that you don't want to miss. Here's a great example. In my church, an 81-year-old man came up to one of our pastors and said, you know what? I've been attending this church now for 40 years. I accepted Jesus as my Savior and been following him for 35 years. I think it's time I get baptized. And my pastor said, yes, it is. Come on. And he got baptized at 81 years of age. Woo! What a great thing to get to celebrate as a church body, as a fellow believer in Jesus Christ as your Lord and Savior. Don't miss those moments. And you know what else? I thought, what a great, great example that it's never too late to follow God's call on your life as long as you have breath in your lungs on this earth. Amen. So courageously and obediently, may each of us take the next step in whatever God is calling us to do.
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6: Talking to Marie, you used to do meth and sell it also?
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9: As America celebrates 250 years of independence, we're reminded that freedom is never guaranteed. It must be protected and passed on to the next generation. From America's founding in 1776 to Israel's rebirth in 1948, both nations emerged from struggles for freedom and have faced challenges that tested their courage, resilience, and faith. Through every trial, America and Israel have remained united by values deeper than geography or politics. They share a belief that liberty is a gift from God, a commitment to democracy, religious freedom, and human dignity, and a determination to defend those values for future generations. For decades, America's leaders have affirmed the U.S.-Israel relationship, recognizing Israel's right to security, its enduring future, its place among America's closest allies, and Jerusalem's unique role in Jewish history. Israel remains the Middle East's only democracy, yet its people continue to face threats from Iran and its proxies. Families still run to bomb shelters, children still hear warning sirens, and Holocaust survivors still face fear during rocket attacks. And still, the bond between America and Israel endures. For Christians, that friendship is rooted in Scripture and extends beyond shared strategic interests. In Genesis 12, God promises to bless those who bless his people. And Psalm 122 calls us to pray for the peace of Jerusalem. As America marks 250 years of independence, we thank God for the freedoms we enjoy and pray for his continued guidance over both America and Israel. May he grant wisdom to our leaders and peace to Jerusalem. Be the blessing. Live the word. Answer the call. 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
12: 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I'm Pastor Cherry. It's PC. You know who it is. Listen, I need for you to put your grown-up hats on today. I need for you to listen at a different level of maturity. As we move into our places, as we move into our purpose, and we discover our plan, our life with God, it gets complicated. A place has purpose, and we have purpose. So our purpose must somehow match the purpose of the place. And because of that, the place has value. And wherever there is value in a place, you will find a fight. How valuable is your fight? Or are you fighting for nothing? Let's prepare to go into Joshua chapter 20. So really my goal is for this class is to train you, to equip you, to give you some real tools that'll help you live day to day, accomplish your purpose, make sure you find stability in your life, make sure you know you're in God's will, you're doing the right things, you're not stressed out and anxious over, woe is me, you don't know what's happening in the Christian body. That's what I'm here for. I want to be able to provide that information for you. So I think tonight's lesson is going to be tremendously helpful and insightful. So make sure you stay tuned in and stay connected. This is going to be really, really good. So we've been talking about the book of Joshua. We're going to pick up at Joshua 20, and we are going to study the cities of refuge. We're going to talk about the cities of refuge, and we're going to talk a little bit about Palestine. All right, this is a map of Old Testament Palestine, which has a lot of the cities in them. Judah here, you'll see some of these, Hebron. Tonight you'll see Philistia, you've heard of that, Gaza, you'll read about that as it relates to Israel. Here's Bethlehem, Jerusalem, here's where Jesus was born. And so all of this, here's Israel, all of this, Shechem, Samaria, all of this left side is, all the way up here is Old Testament Palestine. And this blue line down the middle, we understand, is the River Jordan, the Jordan River. This is where they crossed over the Jordan and came over into the Promised Land. So that's the Old Testament view. This is the view of the map with the territories divided, which we just completed. Dan, Ephraim, Gad, Ammon, Reuben, Moab, Simeon. All of the 12 sons of Jacob, all of the tribes that were divided as inheritance, they're all here on the Palestine map. Now, what's important with regards to this Palestine map is that I want to make a big deal about this Palestine. So let's talk about this for a minute. Let me give you a good picture of it, because it's going to make sense in terms of understanding where you fit. So there is clearly a fight for Palestine. Palestine is basically known as the Promised Land. It is the land of milk and honey, the land of blessing that God promised to Abraham. Remember way back in Genesis, he told Abraham, get you into a land that I will show you. I'm going to bless you with this land, and your seed I'll bless, and your seed will be as the number of the sands. I'll make nations out of you. This is the place. Palestine is the place that God was talking about. There was no other blessing in terms of God coming to us. He was not coming to us. He was not coming to the world originally in terms of being the God of the world. He came to be the God of the Jews initially, all right? And he was going to be the ruler of the Jews in Palestine. In this area that I just showed you on the map, this small area, small in comparison to the rest of the world, the rest of the globe, this small area is where Jesus, or where God, was going to rule as the God of the Jews. Now, here's the thing. Joshua takes them into Palestine. So listen very carefully. Try to follow me. Joshua takes them into Palestine. He conquers the land. He divides the land to the brothers, to the 12 tribes, the sons of Jacob. He divides the land to them. They inhabit it. They inherit it. They were still taking over some areas, but God had already said he's given it to them. So technically it was theirs. We're going to read later on that he even divides the portions to the priests. They don't get it as inheritance, but they get someplace to live, basically. So he gives it to the Jews. So listen very carefully. The Jews have it. It is the Jews' land. All right. So what's interesting is that the Jews then get disobedient, and they are taken over by various groups, the Mede Persians, the Greeks, and the Romans come in finally. They build the temple, and the Romans come in and tear down the temple. And so then they were also dispersed when they were disobedient. They went into exile in Babylon, so they got kicked out then. Assyria got taken over. Israel got taken over by Assyria. Judah got taken over by Babylon. The whole Palestine got taken over by the Medes, the Persians, the Greeks, and the Romans. And then all the way up to modern time, after the Romans got kicked out, it was ruled by Arab empires. So various Arabs began to take over the Jews. Now listen very carefully, because here's where the switch comes. Remember, this was the Jewish land, but now it was beginning to be inhabited by Arab empires. And the Arabs were surrounding countries, Arabian countries that surrounded Palestine, that came into Palestine and began to take over. And then later on, those empires lost control. One Arab empire after another lost control, all the way up to the Ottoman Empire. And then Great Britain began to get involved, the war with Germany, the French, and then the League of Nations got involved. So then you have now a modern day fight in Palestine between the Palestinians and the Israeli Jews. So this is what the fight in Israel is all about right now. And I want to make that clear, because the whole fight for Israel now goes way back to what we're studying right now. Everything back in Joshua, this whole promised blessed land, goes all the way back to that beginning. That just as it was a fight with Joshua then to take it from the Canaanites, the Amalekites, the Hivites, the Jebusites, all of them, just as God sent Joshua in to take them over, there's been a battle from the enemy side to take it back from them. And so the real critical issue is that this was supposed to be the land and the home of the Jews. So the fight now is between the Jews, Israeli Jews, who were originally in the land but got kicked out, but were trying to come back to the land, but it was possessed by Arabs, Palestinians. The Palestinians were in there, and they don't want to let the Jews in. So the League of Nations actually declared Palestine to be broken up into two. One portion to the Arabs, one portion to the Jews. Well, the Arabs said, we aren't having that. It's our land. We were here. We took it over fair and square. But the Jews claim God gave it to us. It's our land. We were originally there before the Arabs came. So there's a fight for the land. And in 1948, Israel became a state. That's when the League of Nations declared that Israel would become an actual state, because the Jews needed a place to habitate, to live, and to call their home. And that's very important, that they needed a place to call their own place. In 1948, Israel was declared a state. But the Arabs would not accept this law, and they began to fight against it. So the whole struggle in Palestine right now is between two people saying, this is my land, this is my home, this is my place, this is mine, nope, this is mine. Why are they fighting? There's a clear fight for ownership. There's a clear fight for authority. There's a clear fight for control. And you could say it's a fight. I mean, both have good arguments. The Jews have an argument. The Arabs have an argument. I mean, the Jews were kicked out. They lost it. The Arabs came in, and there's political aspects all involved with it. It's really messy. It's a mess, basically.

Here we go. Why does that matter? It matters because, listen very carefully, write this down. Where you live is where your purpose is. Where you live is where your purpose is. So the Jews took an affinity to Israel, the promised land, because they felt like this was what God gave them. This is our, what is it called? Promised land. This is our place of purpose. This is our destiny. This is what God gave to us. And so we want to inhabit or find refuge or find a place of stability and inheritance in a place that has been promised to us. So you can act out your purpose where you believe there is ownership, where you live. So the Arabs believe also. They say, well, we took it fair and square. It's our land, and we believe it's our purpose now to defend it. And so remind you, one of them could leave, one of them, but could say, okay, well, you can have it. But no, both of them believe this is mine. It belongs to me. They feel connected to it in some way and sense of purpose. Now, listen to this. Second part of that is each land has a purpose. Every land has a purpose. Do you think God created the earth and didn't give it a purpose? So a sea has a purpose. The sky has a purpose. A particular area has a purpose. The sand has a purpose. Dirt has a purpose. Grass has a purpose. So the specifics of the earth in terms of its what it's made of has a purpose. But in addition to that, certain areas or terrains. We know that God has a kingdom. There is domains. There are domains that God gives. There are kings over certain areas. So these places have a purpose. Certain areas on the earth serve a purpose for certain things. For instance, when you want to have the Olympics in a winter Olympics, you have it in an area where there is snow. That area serves the purpose of having snow or hard, strong winters. If you want to have a summer event, then you go to an area that has sunshine mostly around the year. So these areas serve purposes. And if each land has a purpose, if you live in that land, your purpose fits that purpose of the land. I'll say that again. If the land has a purpose, then your purpose fits the purpose of the land you live in. So listen, if I go live in Colorado and I know it snows 80% of the year in Colorado, I don't know if it does. I know it snows a lot, but I don't know if it's 80%, but I'm just making out of a number. But if I go to Colorado and I'm going to live there, my purpose in life is going to have to fit with the 80% snow. That maybe my purpose might be I can get a job as a snowplow. I can get a job with getting me a snow truck and building business that way. My purpose is going to fit in the purpose that is relegated to that land. Listen very carefully. So I'm going all the way back. Stay with me. All the way back to understanding, why is there such a fight for Palestine? Because Palestine has a purpose. And then that purpose in that land has a people with a purpose. And those people are fighting for the purpose of that land. Are you tracking with me? So it is important where you call home. What's home for you? Where do you reside? Where do you say is my place of stability? Where would you say that you are the most settled in your life? What is that place where you feel most comfortable, that you feel God has told you and instructed you that this is where you should be living? Then if that's the case, if you know where that is, that place has a purpose. There's a dynamic. There's particularities to that region or that area. Some areas are known for partying. Some areas are known for food. Some areas are known for weather, we talked about. Some areas are known for richness in soil, like oil, or for mining. It has diamonds underneath. Africa is known for being able to find coals to bring up diamonds. So each region has an area. And if you feel most settled in a place that you know God has called you to, your purpose will be correlative to where you live. And it will behoove you to understand the dynamics of that particular region so as to better understand your purpose for living in that region.

0: So for instance, if you lived in, let's say, Compton or some real hard area that has gangs infested there, your purpose may be to go there as a gang interventionist or a gang counselor or something like that. Your purpose may suit that. Even when I was beginning in ministry and when I went to seminary, they taught us, they said, before you open a church, you say, what's your purpose? Be a pastor. God called me to preach the word. Okay. So before you go to a city, they said, do research on that city. Find out the demographics of that city. What kind of people live there? What are the ethnicities there? What's the socioeconomic range? What's the poverty level there? What is the Christian rate there? How saturated is religion in that city? You do the dynamics. They told us, do the research on the city before you plant a church in that city, because you will plant your church directly correlative to the status quo of that particular city. So you can't just go and say, I want to live here because I want to live here. You go and you live somewhere because you feel like your purpose is connected to the place that you are living in. Is this making sense at all? It is important where you call home. And in most cases, here's the ticker as it relates to Palestine. And in most cases, what you call home, you will have to fight for it. You get it? So what you call home, you will have to fight for it. It's not going to come easy. You're going to be in a position where you are not going to be able to acquire things easily. All right? So let's go a little further. Now, the uncertainty of ownership or belonging, listen carefully, this is the second thing you should write down. Uncertainty of ownership or belonging where there is something of value will always breed conflict. So if you don't know who's the owner, if you don't know who is, if you're to belong there, who's an authority there, and the thing has a value, it's going to cause conflict. For instance, let's say you found $100,000. You and another person found $100,000 at the same time. You're not the owner, they're not the owner, but both of you found it. You don't know who it belongs to. But clearly $100,000 has value. It's going to cause a conflict between the two of you because you want the money and they want the money, unless you can agree to split it 50-50. Tracking? Now, if that what you found had no value, if you discovered that it was $100,000 in Monopoly money, there's no conflict. You'd be like, here, you can have it. No big deal. Wherever there is no value, it's not going to cause a conflict. So listen carefully. Palestine has value. The underlying subtext of the fight, the Palestinian and the Israeli Jews, is that Israel is recognized as having value. It's a land that clearly has value. Why else fight for it? Well, we're fighting for it because it has value, or we're fighting for it because it's my home. It's the place I grew up. It's the place where I live. It's the place that is my country. So let's say if you were an American and you want to say, well, this is my country. You know, this is where I want to be. I'm not moving to another country. Somebody asks you to move to another country. If so-and-so becomes president, you're going to move to another country, move to another planet. If you see this place as having value to you in terms of sentimental value, importance, so much connectivity, you might not want to leave it so readily, and you may even fight for it because you call it your home. Now, let's take this a little further. Let's make it a little more modern day. So I'm going all the way back from Palestine all the way up to modern day. So the fight for US, the fight for Palestine is about finding the place that we call home so that we can fulfill our God-given duties, gifts, and calls and purpose. So the context of the fight, listen carefully, the context of everything I'm fighting for is because of the commitment to the development of my purpose. It is my destiny to find out where I'm from, where I live, where my purpose lies, so that I can enact my calling, my gifts, and my purpose. Now, watch this. So let's say that you weren't a slave that was brought over, but you were born in America. Let's say you were born in America. So technically, Africa is not your home stream, but might be you're connected through family genealogy. But let's say you're born American. So your American citizenship brings you into a place where you should be treated fairly. But watch this, you're not quite treated fairly as if this is your land, your home, you were born in it, you're a citizen, but you are being treated based on your connectability to a particular culture, and so you aren't even given fair ownership and rights to pursue your goals and dreams and fulfill your destiny because you're connected still to the trouble and the conflict behind whose land this really is. Same things with the Native Americans. Native Americans feel like the Europeans came in, took over the land, and said, oh, now we're here and we got it and we took it. There's conflict there. Whose land is it? As long as we don't understand where home is and understand the purpose of that region, you will never be able to execute your purpose. Why? Because people who have no home are homeless and they are wanderers. They meander, they leech off of different places. They never can control because a homeless person is dependent upon other resources.
1: Repeat after me, it's complicated. It's complicated. Yes. Where there is value, where there is ownership, where there is power, where there is purpose, it gets complicated. And that, my friends, is why we need God. Thank you, PC, for making it all make sense. There is a reason to the fighting. I started the lesson with these four words: place, purpose, value, and fight. Until next time, God bless you.
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4: I hope you love the church and also your personal church that is part of the whole church, the body of Jesus followers. I absolutely adore my church. The opportunity to lift up the name of Jesus in song together with my fellow brothers and sisters in Christ. It is a piece of heaven, like all the saints singing holy, holy, holy. I mean, that's just one thing. And fellowship, it's because of relationships I've made in the church. I get to do things like hike with a sister in Christ, like I did yesterday. Yeah, my friend Tony and I. You know, I have someone to confide in, and she and me, and we can pray for one another. That's such a blessing. There is too much to even begin to state in the little time I have right now, how important it is for you to have a taste of heaven on earth by being an active part of a Bible-teaching, Bible-believing, evangelistic church where you can grow in your faith, you can serve the church, you can have the impact on the community for God Almighty. Be a part of God's plan and get back to church if you're not already. And if you don't have one, ask a friend who you know loves Jesus and ask if you can go with them. They will be thrilled. Amen.
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11: You know you're a Christian. You go to church. You believe the Bible is true. But you also understand your weaknesses. Because there's a difference between believing in Jesus and actually following Him. Chuck Swindoll admits that he too has felt the gap between what he wanted and what God wanted. And today on Insight for Living, he'll show us exactly where that gap shows up and what it costs to close it. From the Gospel of John, Chuck brings a message that's direct, deeply personal, and impossible to forget. He titled it, The Cup That He Drank.
12: Our world is in a world of hurt. Days are dark and places of great importance in the eyes of people. But there's nothing more significant happening today than what is happening in this room, where we meet with the one who is exalted over all, above all, and his plan is working through all. The great temptation in this hour is to panic. Believers in Christ have no need to do such. Nothing is out of control because whatever happens to us passes first through the Father's hand. And by the way, He loves us. Father, thank you for that divine love that pervades and encompasses and envelops us. Thank you that it invaded this earth in the person of your Son. And for the first time, love was personified in a perfect model of life. Hear us, Lord, today when we say, whatever the cup, we will drink it. Whatever the cross, we will bear it. Whatever your will is, we want to be in it and walk through it, regardless of the times in which we live. They're all in your hands. And thank you for that reassurance. May that come through clearly today, our Father, as we focus our attention on the one who took our place at the most torturous means of death known to humanity. And he did it for us because he loved us. And we love you, Father, in Jesus' name. Everyone said, amen.
13: 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Chuck titled today's message, The Cup That He Drank.
12: It takes a long time for many people to get really serious about their walk with Christ. Coming to know Christ is, in a point of time, a decision made for the Savior where we receive the gift of eternal life by faith because of God's grace. And we come to Christ alone by faith alone. That's called conversion. It's the miracle of a moment. However, the process of becoming disciples is a journey. As Redpath calls it, it's the task of a lifetime. Now, what does becoming a disciple mean? It means becoming a close follower of Jesus Christ. I know of no more clear and concise section of Scripture on discipleship, in few words, than Luke 9:22-24. The Son of Man must suffer many things, be rejected by the elders and chief priests and scribes, be killed and be raised up on the third day. Look closely. The Son of Man must suffer many things. Do you read crushing in that? He should. The Son of Man must be crushed, which will include being rejected by the elders and chief priests and scribes. And in his case, it meant being killed and be raised up on the third day. Verse 23, and he was saying to them all, so to all the people standing with him, all those men, if anyone wishes to come after me, let him deny himself, take up his cross daily, follow me. Stop right there. Notice it's a condition, if anyone. It's a choice. Let him deny himself. Second, take up his cross daily. He would add that, wouldn't he? Daily, daily. But first, the cross. Last time we were together, we learned that it's a symbol of death. So obscene, it didn't even fit proper conversations around the table in a Roman home. You wouldn't think of putting an electric chair in a small piece of jewelry and hanging it around your neck. But that's what you do when you put a cross around your neck. It's the most torturous, shameful, humiliating form of death ever devised by humanity. It's a symbol of saying no to myself, putting to death my will. Spiritually speaking, the cross represents a deliberate decision to abandon one's own desires, preferences, and plans, and to live with the pain that that entails. All of the adjustments, all of the, if I may use the word, all of the consequences. And we're to do it daily, daily. When God wants to do an impossible task, he takes an impossible person And he crushes him with the reminders like this. Truth be told, some of you are on a maddening pursuit to please yourself. That's why you chose the career you chose. That's why you're jealous when someone else is promoted over you. That's why you are offended when someone asks you to give up your rights here for the greater good. That's why suffering is such an interruption. And that's why lingering illness is so irritating. You're not able to get about what you planned. Stop. Stop all that. A disciple says, I am here for the long haul, regardless of what it may mean, and if it means ultimately my death, I am in it for death. You say, well, that's a crazy way to live. Well, that's why the ranks are thin. That's why you don't meet many disciples. That's why Jim Elliot could say, when he realized that it could mean death, and it did, and his and four of his friends reached the Alka Indians with the claims of Christ, he is no fool who gives what he cannot keep to gain what he cannot lose. That statement, by the way, was part of the process of changing my life. When my orders were cut and I was told I was to go to Okinawa, even though the Marine enlisting officer had promised me I'd never have to go overseas, liar that they are, little did I know it would have anything to do with my spiritual growth. It had everything to do with my change in life. Everything changed. It was crushing to leave my wife. It was crushing to move 8,000 miles away from my family. I get no credit for it. The government paid for it. It was the president's idea or somebody up there. No, not really. It was a plan of God for me. God knew I needed no other crutch but himself. And in the loneliness and the emotional torture of 16 months in Southeast Asia, my whole life was turned around. I never had known such a walk with Christ as I developed there up to that point in my life. Took the crushing. The daily, daily reminders. You're not in it for yourself, bud. You're in it for me. And it says, and then follow me. Deny yourself, take up your cross daily, follow me. It means to obey. It means to emulate. To follow the leader regardless of the sacrifice. Remember when you were a kid, you played follow the leader? Do kids play follow the leader anymore? I remember years ago, way back when the earth's crust was cooling, I was small and I had a lot of buddies around, and one guy would be the leader. And I mean, he would take us in the most unbelievable. He'd jump off places. I'd say, no, wait, then you're out. So I had to jump off because I'm a follow the leader. And that was back when I was following klutzes who did all kinds of crazy things. But you can trust him. But you can be sure there'll be risk involved. You can be certain that as your decision to move from the outer circle to the inner circle and become one of those close followers, and by the way, the ranks are still thin, always will be. Always will be. Many more believers than there are close followers. Because we don't want to obey anyone else. We want our own way. John R.W. Stott writes this, Jesus gave no encouragement whatever to thoughtless applicants for discipleship. Thousands of men and women every year are still undertaking to follow Christ without ever pausing to reflect on the cost of that enterprise. They have allowed themselves to become somewhat involved, enough to be respectable, but not enough to be uncomfortable. I'll get specific. You have a fine career. You are middle age. You and your family, let's put you in a situation where you're married and you've got two or three kiddos and you're on your way to another promotion and yet another promotion. You're moving into the realm of financial security you've thought about and wanted to have, and your dad and certainly your father-in-law wanted you to have. And as time passed, the future looks brighter, and then you get serious about spiritual things. I'm only imagining this. I have no one in mind. So listen closely, but relax. And then you hear a sermon like this, and you think, because there's no post to hide behind in this building. You notice how we built it here. Some of you stay behind the head in front of you a whole lot of the sermon, I've noticed. And you notice that it just penetrates right through that cranium, and suddenly you think the guy's talking to me. Could it be that this is not where God wants me, but I'm where I wanted to be? Could it be that it's not all about my salary? Could it be that it's not just about owning all the stuff I own or pursuing the stuff I've always felt I should pursue? In the process of growing and learning and hurting and discovering, you realize your place is ministry. You're to be in vocational Christian service. You're no longer to be in the realm of those who watch ministry transpire. You realize, you really sense a peace that you need to be returning to school, get further education, go to seminary and get that graduate degree so that you are then, for the rest of your life, equipped to help others grow deeply. Maybe you should go to the mission field. Maybe you should serve him in cross-cultural context somewhere. Let's say you go to work the next day and you say to your buddy, "Hey, I'm going to become a missionary." Don't count on, "That is fantastic. How wonderful a decision." They're going to say, "Are you nuts?" You know why? Because they're not disciples. They're in it for themselves. And they envy you because you make more than they do. And it's all about you, of course, except in their case, it's all about them. But what does that mean? Do the math. It means you leave a very secure position. Probably means you move to another part of the country. It means you live in a situation that is not the kind of comfort you have enjoyed before. It means your income is reduced considerably. It means your partner may have to go to work to make that happen. It means you will now enter the ranks of the unfamiliar. You will now be exposed to information you have never heard before or studied, and you are following Christ. That happened in my life. It's happened in the lives of a number of people listening right now. Now, ideally, your partner is with you in that journey. One of my favorite questions when I meet brand new seminary students and they come to the church to visit and they'll say, "Hi, we're first-year students." And they always have that look about them, a little bit bewildered. So I invariably will look, in case this is a man that introduces himself, I'll look at his wife and I'll say, "What do you think about that?" I get some very interesting answers these days, very interesting. Sometimes it's just like out of the textbook. This is the fulfillment of our dream. Other times I'll hear, "I'm not so sure." And that makes for a very difficult process of years. Maybe the man acted too quickly in his decision, and perhaps wisdom would say, "Let's spend some time working this through with your wife so that she's on board with you." Having partners where one is a disciple and one is not is a pretty difficult way to live. Pretty difficult. That's just one application that comes to mind. You see, God specializes in this sort of thing as he brings us from the ranks of general believers, those who know Christ. When they die, we're going to go to heaven. We're sure of that. We know Sunday comes, we want to be a part of the worship service. We understand that. Yep. But just don't let it get in my way. When you become a disciple, it gets in your way. Suddenly you move from the ranks of the complacent to the committed. Turn to John chapter 18. Will you do that? John 18. I often speak to folks who are without Christ. For the next few minutes, I want to speak mainly to you and only to you who know the Lord. I want to speak to you who are in the broad, wide circle. You've come to Christ, but chances are good you've not entered into a seriousness in your walk. And that's a sad fact. In fact, it grieves the Holy Spirit. Because it doesn't mean you have to enter ministry. It means that Christ enters the throne room of your life and takes charge. and whatever that may mean, wherever you must follow him. Now, this is a threatening situation here. The setting, verses 1 to 3, it is very serious. They've had the last meal together, Jesus and his followers. The upper room teaching is over. It's not included here. In fact, it just says in verse 1 of when Jesus had finished these words, no doubt referring to his teaching in that Last Supper as well as his prayer as he's on his way to the Garden of Gethsemane just before he's taken under arrest. His prayer to the Father is completed. He and his 11 remain together, and they're making their way to the Garden of Gethsemane. They cross a brook called the Kidron Valley. It's an immensely emotional time as they get to Gethsemane, where the fight is on. That's where the battle took place. The battle in Jesus' own mind was not at the cross. It was at Gethsemane. People don't think about that enough. It's at Gethsemane he prays, let this cup pass from me. If it's possible, Father, let it be another way. Let there be some other journey but the cross. Nevertheless, listen to the words of a disciple, if I may. Not my will, but yours be done. Not my way, but your way, Lord. Not my plan, but your plan. That's the setting. A.T. Robertson says, the hour was late and the strain had been severe. But Jesus pleads for a bit of human sympathy as he wrestled with his Father. It did not seem too much to ask. He was on his face, not his knees. The figure of the cup can only mean the approaching death. Now the Master is about to taste the bitter dregs in the cup of death for the sin of the world. That's the context. Verse 4, knowing all the things that were coming upon him. By the way, in the distance he can hear the clatter of the swords and the chains and the sight of the torches flickering in the darkness. If you've been to Gethsemane, you know it's a small place, and an approaching crowd would be easy to detect, and they were on their way to get him. Verse 3 concludes, they came with lanterns and torches and weapons. Why? They expected a fight. What they didn't realize is the fight was over. He'd accepted the cup. But they didn't know that. So Jesus, knowing all things were coming upon him, look at the surprising surrender. Whom do you seek? Now, normally if a group is coming after a criminal, the criminal doesn't say, hey, who are you guys looking for? In their eyes, he was the criminal. But to their amazement, he says, whom do you seek? Look at this. They say, Jesus the Nazarene. He said, I am he. Judas was also standing with him, and when he said to them, verse 6, I am he, they drew back and fell to the ground. We would say it blew them away. Why isn't he running? Why isn't there an argument? Why isn't he bargaining with us? I am he. You don't do those things when you're a close follower. If I may use those words for our Savior, he is finish the fight. Remarkable things occur when the fight is finished and a surprise plan unfolds. You accept it. You don't resist it. One of the benefits of being crushed is that you learn slowly but surely that there's a better plan, and resisting it is not a good thing.

0: He has finished the fight. When your will finally stops wrestling with God's will, something remarkable happens. Not weakness, not defeat, but freedom. Chuck Swindoll calls it the benefit of being crushed, and he knows it firsthand. There's a lot more in this message, and we'll hear some closing comments from Chuck in just a moment, so stay with us. This is Insight for Living. Today's program features message number 6 in Chuck's 12-part study on the attributes of God. He titled this series, How Great is Our God? 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Well, Chuck, we're coming up on another milestone here at Insight for Living. On June 30th, we close the books on another ministry year, and we step into our 48th year of ministry. At moments like these, it's imperative to remain laser-focused on the one we serve.
1: When Paul arrived in Corinth, he was fresh off a rough stretch. He'd just come from Athens, where the philosophers basically laughed him off the Areopagus. If you've ever poured everything you had into something and watched people shrug and walk away, and if you've ever had a message fall completely flat, you know something of how Paul felt stepping into Corinth. And what did he decide? Quoting now, "I determined to know nothing among you except Jesus Christ and Him crucified." He didn't concoct a new strategy, not a better presentation, not something more sophisticated, more polished, more likely to impress the intellectuals. Just the cross. Here's what 60-plus years of preaching has taught me. The moment I start trying to be impressive, I've already missed the point. The goal has never been for you to walk away thinking, "What a great communicator." It's for you to walk away thinking, "What a great Savior." There's a world of difference between those two. That's the heartbeat of Insight for Living. Always has been, always will be. I want every program, every single one, to be a place where someone has a real encounter with a real Savior. Not a religious experience, not a motivational moment, a genuine life-altering collision with the cross we proclaim. As we close out our fiscal year on June 30th, I want to ask you something, not to help us, but to consider the ministry you personally have when you invest in this broadcast. 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You send it, we broadcast it, and God does what only God can do. Would you give today? The cross is worth it, my friend.
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2: 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I'm Donna Rush with KDAR's Morning Rush here on 98.3 FM, The Word. My youngest daughter, Faith, her love language is gifts. It doesn't have to be anything big. It's just, it could be anything, just like a little card or something, you know, but it just makes her think, "Oh, you thought of me." You know, it's just that kind of thing. That's what her love language is, gifts. But because of that, let me tell you, she's a really great gift giver. She's a very thoughtful gift giver. And for Mother's Day, she gave me this really sweet box of Bible verses, and they're scripture cards for just inspiration and kind of reflection and to help you in your faith walk and all of that stuff. And it's in several categories, categories of faith, hope, comfort, and love. And so there's different verses and cards in each one. So I thought I would just draw one here. What should I do? We were just talking about, let's do a faith card. How about, since her name is Faith? Let's do a faith card. I'm going to draw one here and see what verse we get. Here's a good one that we can all take to heart today. And it says, "Be still and know that I am God." That's from Psalm 46:10. That's coming from the faith box here on Faith. Yeah, how hard is it sometimes for us to just be still, get quiet, and just know that God is God and we are not? Yeah, we don't have to take over. We don't have to, we can be patient with Him. Not be impatient. Just know it's God's timing, right? Listen to His promises, get into His Word. So thank you to my faith for this great little gift that I'm now getting to share with you.
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5: I had gone to school for accounting, and I worked in that computer field for about 13 years. And then I had my first child, and I went back to work. And then I was getting ready to have my second child. And they're like, "Do you want to come back to work? Because we're going to dissolve your department." And I said, "Absolutely." So I had the second child. Tried to take the first one back to his little daycare. And he's like, "No, Mommy, no, don't leave me." And right then, I'm like, "Oh, my gosh, I cannot go back to work." And so I ended up going home, and I decided to become a nurse. I just went back to school when they were little, and my husband was watching. I'd take one class a semester, and it took like 5 years, and finally ended up becoming a nurse, working nights so I could pick them up from school. And
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2: 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I'm Donna Rush with KDAR's Morning Rush. 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
11: it's time to let go of those addictions that are destroying your life. 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
12: 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It's easy to get caught up in the everyday busyness of life, punching the clock, paying the bills, shuffling the kids from one thing to the next. But today on Pathway to Victory, Dr. Robert Jeffress urges us to refocus our attention and energy on the urgent task at hand, and that is making disciples for Jesus Christ. But first, let's take a moment to hear some important ministry updates.
10: Thanks, David, and welcome again to Pathway to Victory. Today, I'm teaching from Romans chapter 13. In this passage, Paul reminds us that our Lord's return is coming soon. Well, many of us see the obvious signs that Jesus is indeed coming back soon. In fact, we're on high alert. And I can tell you, as your radio pastor and Bible teacher, I've never felt more urgency in my lifetime than I do right now. It's one of the many reasons Pathway to Victory is excited about the matching challenge that's active for just a few more days. Our goal is to raise $1.5 million through the combined efforts of our listening family, which will be matched and therefore doubled by some generous friends. And we will use the total proceeds to share the good news about Jesus, not only here in North America, but also the world. The deadline for receiving your gift for the matching challenge is July 5th, and so it's critically important that we hear from you right away. And to say thank you for your matching challenge gift, I'll be sending you a fabulous book for your entire family. It's our 250th commemorative edition of America is a Christian Nation. This coffee table book reinforces that God's hand of blessing has been upon America from her earliest days. We'll say more about the matching challenge and this book later in the program, but right now let's give our full attention to Romans chapter 13. I titled my message, It's Later Than You Think.
11: Well, in the passage we're going to look at today, Paul says there is one day coming. In fact, it's about to dawn that is so exciting that it ought to cause us to awaken immediately, to get up, to get ready. It's time to get up. Look at verse 11 of Romans 13. And this do, knowing the time, that it is already the hour for you to awaken from sleep. For now, salvation is nearer to us than when we first believed. We need to know what time we are living in right now. What time is it on God's clock? Well, right now we're living in the time, first of all, write it down, when darkness prevails. When darkness prevails, look at verse 12. The night is almost gone and the day is at hand. But Paul says something else about the time we're living in. We're living in a time when the daylight is about to unveil. Darkness prevails, the night is almost gone, and the day is about to appear. What day is Paul talking about? The scripture uses the day to refer to the time of Christ's return. In many ways, the day refers to all of the end time events. It telescopes all of the end time events together and sees them as one. We know on God's prophetic calendar, the next event is going to be the rapture of the church, when all Christians are caught up to meet the Lord in the air, followed by the 7 years of tribulation we call the day of the Lord, the day of God's judgment, followed by the literal return of Jesus Christ to the earth. Do you see that? The day refers to the return of Christ. And so in Romans 13, 11, Paul says, for now, salvation is nearer to us than when we believed. Because the day is just about here, salvation is nearer to us than it's ever been. What do you mean, Paul? It is closer than it has ever been. You know, the fact is, we don't know when Christ is coming. We can't know the time, but we do know the times. Did you know in the Greek text, there are really two words that refer to time? One word is the word chronos. Chronos. It means hour, date, minute, second. The chronos. We can't know the chronos of when Christ is coming. But there's a second word for time, kairos. K-A-I-R-O-S. That refers to the season, the era. And by looking at prophetic events, we can know we're living in the time, the season, the era of Christ's return. He said it is closer today than it has ever been. And that's why Paul is saying in Romans 13, 11, the alarm has sounded. It is time to wake up. But number two, it's time to do something else. Since the alarm has sounded, it is also time to get dressed. Look at verse 12. The night is almost gone, and the day is at hand. Therefore, let us lay aside the deeds of darkness and put on
13: the armor of light. Now, when you get up and finally get yourself out of bed, what's the first thing you do? Well, you get dressed. He uses clothing as a metaphor for behavior. There's certain behavior we put off because the night is over. And there's other kind of behavior that we need to put on. Throughout the Bible, righteousness, a right relationship with God, is often compared to clothing. You know, the word righteousness means a right standing with God. And there are two kinds of righteousness in the Bible. There's what we call, first of all, imputed righteousness, I-M-P-U-T-E-D, imputed righteousness. That is righteousness that God imputes, that is, he credits to our account the moment we become a Christian. The Bible also describes that kind of righteousness as a garment that God puts on us. Do you remember the illustration I used before about man who takes his wife to dinner to a very nice restaurant? He's dressed in nice casual clothes, but when he gets to the restaurant, he discovers there's a policy that says dinner jackets required. He complains to the maitre d' that he was unaware of the policy. The maitre d' said, it doesn't matter, that's our policy. But he said, you're not the only one who's come in here like this, and that's why we keep a spare jacket here. And at that point, you have a choice. You can either out of pride say, if you don't like me the way I'm dressed, well, you can just hang it on your beak, I'm out of here, and here we go. Or you can humble yourself and say, I'll follow the policy. I'll accept the gift of that coat. I will put it on so I can enjoy a great meal. You know, the same is true for us spiritually. None of us has the right clothing, so to speak, to enter into heaven. Our righteousness, the best we can do, is like a filthy garment to God, the Bible says. But God makes us a deal. He said, you don't have enough righteousness, but I've got lots of righteousness. And if you will confess your sin and trust in Jesus to be your Savior, I will put his righteousness around you. Now, at that point, we can say, God, I don't care. If you don't take me the way I am, forget it. And we miss eternity with God in heaven. Or we can humble ourselves and we can say, God, I believe what you've said. And in humility, I accept the gift of your righteousness by trusting in Christ. The Bible calls that imputed righteousness. You know, Philippians 3:9 says, my prayer, Paul said, is that I might be found in him, not having a righteousness of my own, which comes from obeying the law. That's not good enough. I want the righteousness that comes from God on the basis of faith in Christ. We sing that song often, when he shall come with trumpet sound, oh, may I then in him be found, dressed in his righteousness alone, faultless to stand before the throne. On Christ the solid rock I stand, all other ground is sinking sand. That is imputed righteousness. We receive it as a gift. You know, the Romans actually had two kind of garments. They had the inner tunic, the foundational garment, what we might call underwear today. It's the foundational garment. Imputed righteousness is that foundational garment that all of us need to enter into heaven. But there's a second kind of righteousness. That is ethical righteousness. Ethical righteousness. That refers to our acts after we're a Christian, our obedience to God, not to earn our salvation, but in light of what Christ has done for us. Now, when Paul talks about putting on the armor of light, putting on new behavior, he's talking about that second kind of righteousness. He's talking about putting on obedience to God, not to earn your salvation, but out of appreciation for what God has done for us. Now, look at verse 12 of Romans 13. The night is almost gone, and the day is at hand. Therefore, let us lay aside the deeds of darkness, the behavior of darkness, and put on the armor of light. What kind of garments do we need to remove? Look at verse 13. He says, let us behave properly as in the day, not in carousing and drunkenness, not in sexual promiscuity and sensuality, and not in strife and jealousy. Paul talks about three kinds of behavior every Christian needs to lay aside. In light of the fact that Christ is almost here, in light of the fact that we're going to stand before the judgment seat of Christ one day to be evaluated, there are three kinds of behavior we need to be done with. we need to lay aside. First of all, he talks about uncontrollable pleasure. He refers to carousing and drunkenness. These refer to activities of the nighttime. You know, some people, out of a desire to anesthetize themselves from the pain of life, they do so with alcohol and drugs and partying. And more often than not, they engage in these activities at nighttime when they would never think of doing them in the daytime. You know how some things your parents say to you just stick with you, you know, forever? No matter how much you try to get them out of your mind, they just stick with you. One of the best things my parents ever said to me, I'll never forget it, is, Robert, remember this. Rarely does anything good happen after midnight. You know, I thought about that, and then Julia's laughing because she knows I would say that to her and

resenting other Christians. It's okay going around having these outbursts of anger and spewing all over people. It's okay to harbor bitterness in your heart toward God. No, God says. You need to lay that stuff aside too. Why? Because Christ is coming back. Lay aside those things. And then secondly, he talks about what we need to put on. You don't just take off behavior. There's another set of clothes, so to speak, you need to put on. Now, if I had been Paul and I'd been writing this letter, I would have probably come up with a laundry list of behaviors Christians ought to put on. Love, gentleness, self-control, peace, all those sorts of things. Paul doesn't do that. Instead, he simply says, verse 14, put on the Lord Jesus Christ. Put on the Lord Jesus Christ. That is, if you want to know how to behave, just look at Jesus. Behave like Jesus would. When you're standing in front of that magazine stand, perusing the different covers and deciding where your eyes are going to land, what would Jesus do? When you're surfing that internet site, trying to fill up some time, what sites would Jesus be looking at? When the name of one of your enemies pops up in a conversation and you're tempted to say something, what would Jesus do? That's what he's saying here. Put on Jesus Christ. And then he adds the phrase, make no provision for the flesh in regard to its lust. He has two things in mind here. He says, first of all, don't rationalize sinful behavior. Don't say, well, you know, I'm only human. God doesn't expect me to be perfect. I'm going to give myself permission to do this. I love people who say, I thought I'd give myself permission to do this. No, don't do that. Remember what James said in James 1? Let no man say when he's tempted that he's being tempted by God. Some Christians actually rationalize sinful behavior. Well, you know, God's probably allowing me to do this so I can know his grace more and more and understand I'm not perfect. They actually use God as the excuse. He said, don't do that. Don't rationalize your sin. And not only that, give yourself a zero tolerance level for sin. There's some of you right now who maybe are single adults and you're saying in your dating life, well, you know, I can't be 100% pure, so I'll go this far in immoral activities, but I won't cross the line. I won't go any further than this. And then the line gets moved a little further and a little further and a little further. You know, sin is addictive. I know I'm dating myself, but how many of you remember the old commercial for Lay's potato chips? Remember the slogan? I bet you can't eat just one. And they were right, you couldn't. Let me tell you another motto to live by. You can't just sin a little bit. Sin is addictive. The more you sin, the more you want to sin. And so that's why Paul is saying, have a zero tolerance level here. Make no provision for the flesh in regard to its lust. Paul said, in light of the fact that Christ is about to appear, it's time to get up. It's time to get dressed. And thirdly, it's time to go to work. It's time to go to work. I want you to hold your place here and turn over to Ephesians chapter 5 for just a minute. Ephesians chapter 5. I heard about a person who said, I sleep fine at night. I sleep fine in the morning. I just toss and turn all afternoon. Well, you know, a lot of Christians are like that spiritually. They are in a spiritual stupor. They walk around spiritually asleep, not having a clue as to what time it is. Look at how Paul addresses this in Ephesians 5, 14 through 16. For this reason, it says, awake, sleeper, and arise from the dead, and Christ will shine on you. Therefore, be careful how you walk, not as unwise men, but as wise, making the most of your time, because the day is evil. Understand what time it is. It's time to get busy, because the day is just about here. The day of Christ appearing is just about here. It's time to get up. You know, it's interesting. Jesus said in John 9, verse 4, something that almost seemed opposite of what Paul said. Jesus said, work while it is day, for the night is coming when no man can work. Now, they weren't contradicting each other. They were looking at the same truth from a different perspective. Paul said, in light of the fact that Christ is about to appear, the day's about to come,

0: to work. Jesus was saying the fact that we've got opportunity now to do the works of God doesn't mean we'll always have those opportunities. Work while it's day, for the night is coming when it will be too late to do any work. Both are saying the same thing. It's right now time to go to work. It's time to lay aside that sinful behavior that causes you to feel separated from God. It's time to let go of those addictions that are destroying your life. It is time to end that relationship that is dragging you so far down. It's time to start using that spiritual gift God has given you to do the one thing He's left you here on earth to do, and that is to make disciples for Christ. It's time to go to work. You know, I have that sense more right now than I've ever had in my life. You know, people will come up and say the funniest things to you, but people come up to me and they say, "Pastor, you look so tired." And when I was younger, I used to say, oh no, I'm not tired at all. It's just allergies. That's all it is. I'm fine. Now I just tell the truth. I look tired because I am tired. I mean, I'm exhausted. But there's a reason I feel that way. There's something inside of me that says right now is the time to work. I think something big is getting ready to happen. I don't know if that something big is my own mortality and I'm about to go meet the Lord. I don't know whether it's the Lord is about to return. I don't know if it's the fact that the opportunities we have as a church right now, we're not going to have much longer. But whatever reason it is, it's time to turn on the afterburners and it's time to get to work as a church. That's exactly what he's saying right now. It's time to go to work. Many of you know the name of Jonathan Edwards, a remarkable man. Before he was 20 years of age, he wrote a resolution that guided the rest of his life. He said, "Resolved never to lose one moment of time, but to improve it in the most profitable way I can." Edwards once preached a sermon based on this passage, Ephesians 5, called "The Preciousness of Time and the Importance of Redeeming It." And using this passage from Ephesians 5, he came up with three principles I want you to write down about time. He said, number one, consider you are accountable to God for your time. Consider that you're accountable to God for your time. Do you realize one day when you and I stand before the judgment seat of Christ for God to evaluate our lives, we're going to give an account of everything He's entrusted to us, including the time that He's given to us. Number two, consider how much time you have already lost. Spend some time thinking about the time you've wasted in your life. And then number three, consider how you may improve the present time without delay. Consider how you might improve the present time without the delay. Here's the bad news. You can never reclaim time that you've lost. It's gone forever. But the good news is you can make changes in your life right now to maximize the time that you have left. Lloyd Ogilvy used to tell the story about a father who would put his son to bed every night. The little boy would pray the prayer, "Now I lay me down to sleep. I pray the Lord my soul to keep. And if I die before I wake, I pray the Lord my soul to take." One night the little boy prayed, "Now I lay me down to sleep. I pray the Lord my soul to keep. And if I wake before I die." He stopped. He said, "Daddy, I'm sorry, I messed up." The dad said, "Oh no, son, you didn't mess up at all. You prayed the most profound prayer anyone could pray. If I wake before I die." Ladies and gentlemen, it is time to wake up. It's time to get up. It's time to get dressed. It's time to go to work, because the dawn of Christ appearing is nearer than it's ever been.
1: Without question, I have a growing sense that the return of Christ is happening soon, and it's critically important for us to, just as the little boy said, wake up before we die. Well, for those who know Jesus Christ as their personal Savior, I want you to join me in proclaiming the gospel to those who are lost and hurting, and calling them to repentance and change. To help us achieve that objective, a group of visionary friends of Pathway to Victory have established a matching challenge in the amount of $1.5 million. 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So, would you join us by giving generously to the matching challenge before the deadline on July 5th? By responding today, your generous gift to Pathway to Victory will be matched and therefore doubled in impact. 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Now, as a thank you, I'm going to send you two very special gifts. 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
2: 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Box 223-609, Dallas, Texas, 75222. I'm David J. Mullins. As America celebrates 250 years as a nation, it also raises a sobering question. What is the future of our great nation? Join us for a brand new message called America at the Crossroads. Can we survive another 250 years? That's Monday on Pathway to Victory. Pathway to Victory with Dr. Robert Jeffress comes from the pulpit of the First Baptist Church of Dallas, Texas.
3: Pathway to Victory was sponsored by Pathway to Victory, a ministry of First Baptist Church, Dallas. I'm Donna Rush with KDAR's Morning Rush. Well, I had an interesting encounter with technology involving SIRI. Yes, I won't say the name out loud because you know all of our phones will react. Anyway, one day I had vertigo. It was so weird. I've only had it before years ago when I used to scuba dive. About every third dive or so, I would just randomly get it for a couple of days. It was just, you know, very annoying if you've ever had it, you know. And that's why I don't scuba dive anymore, by the way, just snorkel. But anyway, I had some vertigo. And so on my way home from work, I hit a little button on my steering wheel of my car that allows me to voice text. Hands-free and all of that. And so I voice texted my friend Kristen to let her know that I couldn't play pickleball that day and I was so sorry, but I had this weird vertigo. And she texted me back and I saw that she texted, so I hit the button on my steering wheel and I said, read messages. And then I heard this.
4: 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Said, I'll pray for you, Lord. 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And sent a folded hands emoji and a heart emoji. Would you like to reply?
3: Well, I kind of replied with a little giggle in my car, I have to say. It just caught me so off guard to hear S-I-R-I reading a prayer to me. I just wasn't expecting that. So, sent by Kristen and read by SIRI, Prayer Works. I was cured, and we did play pickleball about 3 days later. So I am so thankful for friendships and their prayers, even when they are read by SIRI. Amen.
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3: Ooh, may each of us start off our day this morning with joy in our hearts. Amen. I'm Donna Rush, and I'm so glad you are here for KDAR's Morning Rush. 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
9: 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And this is where you and I are hung up. It's all about the physical. And Jesus says, listen, if a man dies, physical part, believing in me, he shall never die. It's just a door.
8: 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I'm David Jay, thanking you for joining us today as we listen, learn, and are challenged by God's Word, the Bible. 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
2: 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Now, sometimes sickness or disease is something that God can use for our learning and not something just random or meaningless. You see, illness really can have a purpose. These struggles can draw us closer to God, and as we're hurting and asking why, well, that can push us to depend upon God more deeply and with more sincerity. So today, Pastor Jack teaches that godliness is formed in us through redemption and salvation through Christ. So when challenges, weakness, or disease comes, well, the Lord's grace is sufficient, and others will see the gospel displayed in our lives. Now, with his message called Discipline of Disease, here's pastor and Bible teacher Jack Hibbs.
9: In 1990, I was diagnosed with Crohn's disease, and it took them 9 months to figure it out. And it was 9 months of bad stuff. And they went through all of the stuff. Well, we think you have cancer. For 4 months, I thought I had cancer. They're treating me for cancer of the colon and all this stuff. It's like, oh, man, they're doing one test there. It's ridiculous. It's terrible. From a sore throat to that, I want you to think for a second. This is what I learned. I didn't read this in a book. For me, this works. God gave this to me. I learned this in a time of suffering. Whenever my life is challenged physically or now spiritually, where I can't explain why I feel depressed, I have no reason to, why do I feel dark and I feel like I'm going to drown, you know, what is that all about? It's a demonic attack. But watch this. I wrote it down to make it so crystal clear. Now, number one, I'll pray this. Lord, if this illness is from you, then give me the grace to go through it and allow me to hear what you're saying. Why? Because I've learned with sickness that God is always wanting to talk. Sometimes, you know what? We never slow down enough. And that's one way I think that God will allow things to happen to get us to slow down. And you pray, Lord, if the sickness is from you, and oh yeah, Christians, we'll see in a moment, God allows sickness. Sometimes he sends it. Oh, I can't believe I heard that. Oh, just sit down. We're going to read that in the Bible here in a minute. Lord, if it's from you, give me the grace and let me hear what you're saying to me right now. Number two, I'll pray this. Lord, if this sickness is not from you, if it's from the enemy, which the Bible talks about can happen, then, Lord, I ask you to rebuke the enemy and what the enemy has meant for my demise, double it up, super duper, as a blessing on me. If it's not from you, Lord, teach the enemy the next time you want to pull that on me that you're going to bless my life. With every attack, I always pray, Lord, if it's from the enemy, stop the enemy and bless my life. Did you hear that?
11: Yes.
9: I mean this. Number three, I'll pray this. Lord, if this sickness is from you, that you might be glorified in it, then just keep me right in the middle of it. Don't let me jump out and short circuit your plan. And I promise you right now, if you guys start practicing a similar prayer, your whole attitude will change about suffering. And it doesn't just have to be physical. It can be any form of suffering. Point number two tonight, it's this, understand this, that sin is our greatest enemy. Sin. The disciplines of disease is understanding now, not life, we've covered that, but now sin. That sin is our greatest enemy. Genesis 4:6. So the Lord said to Cain, why are you angry? Remember Cain and Abel? Cain was a wacko. Why are you angry, God said to him? And why has your countenance fallen? Your mug is dragging in the dirt. What's wrong with you, Cain? If you do well, will you not be accepted? And if you do not well, sin lies at the door and its desire is for you, but you should rule over it. Isn't that awesome? Now, he didn't heed God's word, and he wound up becoming the second murderer on the earth. Y'all know who the first murderer was. It was Satan in the garden. Cain followed in his footsteps and killed his brother out of jealousy. The first man who committed manslaughter. Sin is our greatest enemy. And what I like about that verse is that it warns us that sin almost acts like a lion, and it's crouching, waiting to pounce on who? On every one of us. So what do we do? Understand this, that sin brings separation between our lives, separately and corporately, separation. In John chapter 5, verse 58, why is sin so dangerous? John 5:5 says, now a certain man was there who had an infirmity 38 years. Now listen to this. When Jesus saw him lying there and knew that he had already been in that condition a long time, Jesus said to him, do you want to be made well? Jesus said to him, rise, take up your bed and walk. Verse 14, afterward, Jesus found him, because he had been healed. Jesus found him in the temple and said to him, see, you have been made well. What does he say? Sin no more, lest a worse thing come upon you. That man's sickness was in correlation to his sin. Listen, life, church, listen, life has its struggles because life has sin in it, and life has death in it, and life has issues in it. That's a given to everybody. Now, point two is that sin can bring on illness. Sin can bring on situations. Now, watch. Understand this. Not everyone who's sick is sick because they've sinned. That is a terrible, mean thing to think. But there are sins that we commit as responsible individuals, mature, against God, against man. And the result of it is suffering. Jesus says it, John chapter 5. Look at Romans chapter 1. Romans chapter 1, verse 26. Because of this, God gave them over to their shameful lust. Even their women exchanged natural relations for unnatural ones. And in the same way, their men also abandoned natural relations with a woman and were inflamed with lust for one another, men committing indecent acts with other men. And the result was they received in themselves the due penalty of their perversion. The translation, disease, inside, ill, wrong, unsanctioned sexual activity caused physical disease. And that's a fact. You don't want to talk about that. It's a fact. Sin can be brought on, or I should say sin brings on, can bring on great illness. Look at this also. Secondly, sin brings isolation within ourselves. Isolation. In the book of Numbers chapter 12, Aaron and Miriam... Numbers 12, Miriam and Aaron, Moses' relatives, brothers and sisters, brother and sister, they start chewing on Moses. Well, why is he doing that for? His leadership stinks. That guy, he drives me crazy. And they're just whining on. And Moses, you know, Moses, it says in the Bible that Moses was the most humble man on the earth. Of course, Moses wrote that, but... but it's... He never asked to lead anybody. And now his brother, he's brother, man, you're a dope. Isn't he a dope? They're chewing on Moses behind his turban. And God says, hey, I heard that. Wow. Numbers 12:8 says, why then were you not afraid to speak against my servant Moses? You shouldn't talk about Moses, is what the Lord is saying. So the anger of the Lord was aroused against them, and he departed. Not good. And when the cloud departed from above the tabernacle, suddenly Miriam became leprous, as white as snow. Can you imagine? Then Aaron turned toward Miriam, and there she was, a leper. Can you imagine? I bet you Aaron just shut his mouth. God brought judgment. Sin brings isolation. Think about being a leper. Isolation. I was on the island of Molokai. Not Molokai. It's Molokai in Hawaii. You know the leper island? And you come to the edge of the cliff and you look down on Father Damien's work. There's still over 200 lepers there today. Right now. Leprous white. Only access is by airplane. The cliffs that you observe the leper colony from is over 2,000 feet high, and it goes straight down. It's one of the most beautiful places on earth, but it's cursed. And the minds of the islanders, it's cursed. Nobody wants to go there. Interesting. Isolation. In the Bible, during the Bible times, you had leprosy, you were completely isolated. You had to shout to people walking down the street as you're wrapped up in a robe, unclean, unclean, and people would part out of the way, isolation. Why? The Bible tells us, as it was with Miriam, that this is a situation where a person sinned and judgment came upon them. We don't want to even talk in terms like that today. But God can bring not only his divine intervention in judgment, but also God doesn't have to get involved. God can just let sin bring forth its natural disaster in our lives when we do the wrong thing. Isaiah 59 verse 1 says, "Surely the arm of the Lord is not too short that he cannot save, nor is his ear dull to hear, but your iniquities have separated you from your God, and your sins have hidden his face from you so that he will not hear." That's a strong word, huh? And then also this, church, it's sin brings judgment upon ourselves. Sin brings judgment upon us. Yes, life has challenges, difficulties, disease, and pain because this is a fallen world. And yes, number two, we can aggravate it all by sinning against God. Third and final point tonight is this. Understand that godliness is formed in us. Mark that down. It is very important. And for me, this is the most encouraging part of the message tonight. Godliness must be originated for us, not by us, for us. Now watch this. You say, what does godliness have to do with the discipline of disease or suffering? Because guess what? There is a godliness. Are you guys awake? Yes. There is a godliness that's given to us by the Lord. It's called redemption, salvation. He gives that freely. Okay, that's given to you. Okay? Imagine right now. Imagine if I were a non-believer, I hear the gospel, I give my heart to Jesus, and 3 minutes after I give my heart to Jesus, I step in front of a train and die. Where do I go? Yep. What if I accept Jesus and take a walk and walk the next 30 years, loving the Lord, born again, and I die? What happens? Heaven. Think about that for a moment. All those who call upon the name of the Lord shall be saved.
5: 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And now, let's get back to today's message. Once again, here's Pastor Jack.
9: All those who call upon the name of the Lord shall be saved. So this is cool. So that, if I go to heaven being a believer for a moment, you know, the old deathbed conversion events. Isn't it great that our God will take a rotten, stinking, bad, wicked Adolf Hitler type of sinner, and if that person would cry out to God, God washes them away, washes their sins away, and saves them in a second. Now, I know some people say, I don't like that. Do you understand that your Jesus and his blood and the gospel is stronger than what any person can do on earth? How true is that? Absolutely true. See, you and I, we get our emotions involved. We want bums like that to suffer and burn in hell forever. Not God. We say, he got what was coming to him. And the Bible says the Lord weeps over the death of the wicked. Amazing. The person that's just converted or the person that lives for 30 years converted. What's the difference? Here's the difference. Godliness that was imputed or given by the Lord over the course of time in those years living for Christ is lived out among all of us right here, right now. You guys, listen. The best way for you and I to really know if you and I are Christians is not like this here and now. It's knowing one another. You should have to go to my neighbor's houses around me and ask my neighbors if they think Jack and Lisa are Christians. I should be able to go to your neighbors and ask your neighbors if Fred and Barney and Wilma and Betty are Christians. They'll know. Our kids know. Ask our kids. I need to ask your kids. They'll know. They know. I had a pastor tell me years ago, in fact, right, we were still a home fellowship. A pastor told me, now look, if this turns into a church, you got to move. I said, what? He goes, you got to move out of town. I go, why? He goes, you don't want people to know where you live. And he never told me why. I just thought, this guy, he had been a pastor for years, and I'm thinking, why? I don't know why. But I think the reality is we should be able to know one another. And then we'd find out, we find out that maybe we're not walking so straight or this area is weak in your life. How do you think we sharpen one another? See? Who are we when we're goofing off? Secondly, godliness must be established in us. 2 Corinthians 12, verse 7, it says, to keep me from becoming conceited, Paul said, because of this surpassingly great revelations that was given to me, a thorn in my flesh, a messenger of Satan, was sent to torment me. Three times I pleaded with the Lord to take it away from me. This is the Apostle Paul talking here. But he, the Lord, said to me, my grace is sufficient for you. My power is made complete or perfect in weakness. Therefore, listen to his answer. This guy's, Paul's under attack by a demonic spirit that won't go away. And the Lord tells him, that's how I'm going to use you, because I'm going to use you so mightily that I got to keep you humble. This is what's going to work. So what's Paul's answer? I quit. No, that would have been our answer. No, Paul says, therefore, all right, hey, I will boast all the more gladly about my weaknesses so that the power of Christ may rest upon me. Hey, if I got to be like this in this life to be effective for God, bring it on. That's a follower of Jesus. He's no different than us, you guys, Paul and us. It's what we're willing to do. Are you willing to do that? Are you willing tonight to say, Lord, use me no matter what? People will attack you. They'll say things about you. They'll generate all kinds of baloney about you. You know what? Are you willing to take it for Jesus? If somebody says, be quiet in Jesus' name or we're going to beat you. And you'll find the Holy Spirit speaking right out of your mouth, something he said 2,000 years ago. For us to obey God rather than man, you judge. But hey, we're going to follow God. And they're going to slap you for speaking. Today, people are tiptoeing around, but I think the church is waking up. We hear about students being made fun of in school and told to be quiet about Jesus. And there's students saying, I am not going to be quiet about Jesus. And they're stirring it up. That's the way it ought to be. So are you really saying so? Absolutely. Absolutely. I don't know what dumb pill, stupid pill we've been taking. But it's also been a pill of complacency and apathy, and it's dangerous. Godliness must be established in us. It's originated for us by God himself. And then finally, it's this godliness must be displayed through our lives, through us. John 11, 23, we're going to end. Jesus said to her, remember Martha and Mary now, John chapter 11, this is great. The whole chapter is about this. It's amazing. Jesus says to her, to Martha, your brother will rise again. Remember, now he's dead. Your brother is going to rise again. And Martha said to him, I know that he will rise again in the resurrection at the last day. Of course she knows. She's Jewish. That's what they believe. They believe the Old Testament. Absolutely. Right on. Jesus said to her, are you ready for this? This is amazing. When Jesus says this to Martha, in my mind, I see her hair go like this. Whoa. You know, like when somebody takes that breath mint and it's wow. In fact, the setting is this. Jesus is standing there and she says, if you would have been here, my brother wouldn't have died. You ever feel like that? It's the same spirit that says, how could God let this happen? In the grand picture, he knows more. He knows more. And Jesus says, hey, your brother's going to rise again. Oh, yeah, I know that. In the end, I want him now. And Jesus says, John 11, 25, I am the resurrection and the life. He who believes in me, listen, though he may die, You know anybody who's died lately in Jesus? You say, yeah, but they didn't come back like Lazarus did. Wait. Though he may die, he shall live. And whoever lives and believes in me shall never die. Do you believe this? He told her. Ooh, what does that mean? No way. People die all the time. That's not what he's talking about. He's talking about living a life, believing in Jesus, and your body stops in this world. Your blood stops going through these veins. Your brain, everything. You in this physical realm cease to function. And this is where you and I are hung up. It's all about the physical. And Jesus says, listen, if a man dies, physical part, believing in me, he shall never die. It's just a door. Hey, I didn't know this party was going on. You got to go through the door, man. Jesus says a person believing in him, his blood stops flowing, which is the physical gateway into the new life. And you'll never die. He's also talking about you'll never see the grip of the grave. It'll never be dark and cold and empty and dead to be absent from the bodies, to be present with the Lord. Amen. We end with this. It's a song. I haven't sang it in years. I'm not going to sing it now. But at Calvary Costa Mesa, we sang this all the time on Sunday mornings. It was written in 1855. It's perfect doctrine. What a friend we have in Jesus, all our sins and griefs to bear. What a privilege to carry everything to God in prayer. Oh, what peace we often forfeit. Oh, what needless pain we bear, all because we do not carry everything to God in prayer.
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3: 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I'm Donna Rush with KDAR's Morning Rush. I appreciate you so very, very much. And I just thought that as part of our morning together, we could just remember this prayer that Paul prayed for the Jesus followers in Rome. And I'm going to kind of pray it over you this morning. Can I do that? Yeah. And here it is. May the God of hope fill you with all joy and peace as you trust in Him, so that you may overflow with hope by the power of the Holy Spirit. Amen. That comes from Romans 15:13. So as we go about our day, man, may our hope in Jesus just give us, you know, a confident expectation of our eternal life with Him, where there will be no more pain and no more tears. No, we will dwell forever in His presence. Isn't that an incredible hope? This hope should give us strength for this day, fueling our joy and our peace in this ever-challenging time, right? Whatever is going on in this world, whatever is going on in our lives. Whew. May we overflow with hope by the power of the Holy Spirit. Amen.
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13: 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At a young age, because of addiction, I just gave up on life. I gave up. I couldn't hold down a job. As bad as I wanted to, as bad as I hated myself, I couldn't even die the right way. I tried ending my life multiple times, and I just couldn't do it. And God stepped in, and He changed my life, man. There might be someone out there that has a similar story that might just need to hear it, and the only thing I can do now is just give back. 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And, you know, God is so good, and that's what He did for me.
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15: 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Dial pound 250, say Mike Rowe. That's pound 250, say Mike Rowe. And happy birthday to us.
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3: Good morning to you. I'm Donna Rush with KDAR's Morning Rush. It's time to listen in to Dr. J. Vernon McGee as he takes us through the Bible. 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

0: When you come to the end of your life and look back over the years, what do you hope will be said of you? Well, that day is coming for all of us, isn't it? And you know, it's worth thinking about now because it helps guide the steps that we take as we seek to live purposely for the Lord. Welcome to Through the Bible with our teacher, Dr. J. Vernon McGee. We're nearing the end of our study in Genesis. Just a few lessons remain. As we continue following Joseph's dramatic story in Egypt, our attention turns back to his father, Jacob. Remember Jacob? Earlier in Genesis, he was the man who manipulated to get what he wanted. And then he became the man on the run. And later he wrestled with God in his own strength. But at this point in our story, he's an old man. He's no longer running, and now he's walking by faith. And I'm grateful that we've been given the full picture of his life, aren't you? Because in the end, Jacob walked with God. I hope the same will be said of each of us when our days on earth are finished. We're in Genesis chapter 46, and as you turn there in your Bible, listen to this remarkable story from Dang, a listener in Thailand. He writes, "I used to be a shaman. I began this practice at 18, learning spirit worship and farming ceremonies. I traveled from village to village whenever people invited me to perform rituals. Every time, deep in my heart, I knew they were not real. The spirits could not truly help anyone. However, it was my occupation and people needed me, so I continued. Eventually, I became a high-level shaman and even able to perform burial rituals for the dead. The more I practiced, the more I realized that those who died could never go to heaven. Their rituals spoke of surrender and captivity, lives bound behind doors stronger than iron, guarded by spells. I often thought to myself that if I died, I too would be bound by these same chains. I didn't want that, so I began searching for a way out. One day I heard your program, that Jesus saves. I didn't hesitate. I went to meet Christian brothers and sisters, accepted Jesus Christ, and destroyed all my idols by burning them. I began studying the Bible, praying and worshiping God. God gave me his promises and true hope. I became his child, and by his grace, when I leave this world, I know I will go to heaven." Wow, what an incredible story. Would you like to join us in praying for God's word as it goes out in Thai and more than 250 other languages? Well, you can by joining our world prayer team from our app or at ttb.org. God is answering, and as we just heard, Dang is living proof of it. Let's pray together. Heavenly Father, use your word to touch hearts and stir minds wherever it's heard. Thank you for your unwavering presence with us. In Jesus' name, amen. Here's Dr. J. Vernon McGee with our study of Genesis 46 on Through the Bible.
1: Now today, friends, we come to the 46th chapter of the book of Genesis, and we're getting now toward the end of this book, and already folk are saying, where do we go from here? Well, we're going to the New Testament and begin with Matthew, and we urge you now, if you do not have notes on Matthew, that you write in and ask for yours, because we want you to have these, and you'll find them extremely helpful. Now, let me tie our strings together here. You'll recall that last time we saw that Joseph's brethren returned back to their father, Jacob, and gave a report that Joseph was still alive down in the land of Egypt, and that he wanted his father to come down. Now, his father apparently had a notion of just going down and visiting him. And yet there was some reluctance and hesitation, I'm sure. To begin with, God did need to appear to him, and he does here at the beginning of this 46th chapter. God needs to appear to him very definitely, because God had instructed Abraham to stay out of Egypt. And Abraham got in trouble down there. He said the same thing to Isaac. Now, the question is, should Jacob go down into the land of Egypt? Well, he needs a little more encouragement than just an invitation from his son Joseph, and even from Pharaoh. He needs something that is more than a printed invitation. He needs to have a green light from God, and God's going to give that to him, of course. And then there's another thing. The last time God had appeared to Jacob, he told him to go to Bethel, and that would be the place. Now, we find this man wanting to go down and visit his son, and I'm of the opinion he only went down there to spend the holidays and come back home after he'd visited him, but he never returned except for his own funeral. Now we read verse 1, And Israel took his journey with all that he had and came to Beersheba and offered sacrifices unto the God of his father Isaac. He took his journey with all that he had, and he came to Beersheba. And here's the amazing thing. He offered sacrifices unto the God of his father Isaac. You remember the first time he left that land, going down to the land of Haran, and he came to Bethel? Was he looking for God? No, he thought he'd run away from him. And he's not seeking the mind of God at all, nor is he asking for his leading. What a contrast between Jacob and the servant of Abraham. The servant of Abraham never took a step without looking to God. Jacob took many steps and did not look to God. He wasn't counting on him at all and didn't need him in his life. Took a long time for him to find out that wasn't the proper way to go through life, and it's not the proper motivation for living, especially if you're God's man. How many people today, Christians, they go through the entire week and God's pretty much out of their program. They make their own decisions, do what they want to do. Then they come to Sunday and all of a sudden they find themselves very religious. And they're willing on Sunday to do God's will, and they think God's will is for them to go to church, maybe teach a Sunday school class. But they tell God goodbye Sunday night, especially when they turn on the TV. And the rest of the week, why, God's not in the picture. This man, Jacob, never looked to God, but now he is. He comes to Beersheba, that's on the way down, and he offered sacrifices unto the God of his father Isaac. Now I tell you, he's coming to God. Now notice, God is going to be gracious to this man and appear to him. Listen to this now. And God spake unto Israel in the visions of the night and said, Jacob, Jacob. And he said, Here am I. And he said, I'm God, the God of thy father. Fear not to go down into Egypt, for I will there make of thee a great nation. Now, God promised that he'd make of Jacob a great nation down in the land of Egypt. The question now is, did God do that? Well, if you want to turn over a few pages, the book of Exodus, first chapter, verse 7, listen to this. And the children of Israel were fruitful and increased abundantly and multiplied and waxed exceeding mighty, and the land was filled with them. There was really a population explosion of Israelites in the land of Egypt. What's the explanation? God's making good. I'm the God of thy father. Fear not to go down into Egypt, for I will there make of thee a great nation. So God is making good that which he promised to him. Now I read on. I will go down with thee into Egypt, and I will also surely bring thee up again. And Joseph shall put his hand upon thine eyes. And Jacob rose up from Beersheba, and the sons of Israel carried Jacob, their father, their little ones, their wives, in the wagons which Pharaoh has sent to carry him. Remember now, Pharaoh had sent up these wagons. They just put Jacob in a wagon, and here they go. The thing is that Jacob had gone into that land with just a staff, leaning on his staff. He never got rid of that staff, but he's not walking anymore, nor is he running anymore. He went into that land walking. He came out running from his father-in-law Laban, and then was afraid to meet his own brother Esau. But now things are different. There's an improvement, definite improvement in this man, and I believe a man of faith. Now we're going to see that man of faith down in Egypt. As we said at the beginning of the study of Jacob, there are three periods in his life that are actually geographical locations. There was the land of Haran. That's the manifestation of the flesh. Then he's back in the land of Canaan. That's where he did all of his fighting. And now he goes down to the land of Egypt, and we see the man of faith down there. These three areas denote the three spiritual periods in the life of this man. That, I think, is true of a great many of us today. As believers, why we had that period, maybe we lived somewhere else. And then we moved and came in contact with the gospel and the word of God, and we turned to him. Then there was that period of that struggle, thought we could do it ourselves. And then there came the day when we did grow in grace and in the knowledge of Christ. Now, God's appeared to this man, and he's now encouraged him to go down into the land of Egypt. Now, friends, we have a whole section here, and I'm sure you have taken a look at it, and probably you've thought about just cutting out the radio at this period, because there's nothing in the world in here but a bunch of names. Here's another one of those long genealogies. Now, I'm of the opinion it would be profitable, really, to go through it. But don't get frightened. I'm not. I'm not going through it. Even when we have 5 years to go through the Bible, we can't get bogged down even in genealogies, and they're very important. But I want you to notice something now as I move on here. I'll read, beginning at verse 5. And Jacob rose up from Beersheba, and the sons of Israel carried Jacob their father. Now, verse 6. They took their cattle, their goods, which they had gotten in the land of Canaan, and came into Egypt, Jacob and all his seed with him. Now, he went down there for a visit.

besides Jacob's sons, wives, all the souls, were 66. That's 66. And the sons of Joseph, which were born him in Egypt, were 2 souls. All the souls of the house of Jacob, which came into Egypt, were 70. Now, from Jacob, there were 70 that actually went down into Egypt. Of course, Joseph and his family were already down there in the land of Egypt. 70 souls. Now, verse 5 of the first chapter of Exodus says, "And all the souls which came out of the loins of Jacob were 70 souls, for Joseph was in Egypt already." Now, we've already read verse 7, where it says, "The children of Israel, they increased, they were fruitful, and the land was filled with them." A regular population explosion. Now, I go back over this section, and you say to me, "Well, I'm glad you passed over all those names, because I personally find them very uninteresting." Well, I do too. I have to confess that. But here are 70 people mentioned by name. Each one listed, the sons of Jacob and then their offspring. Why is all of that given in the Word of God? Couldn't he have given something to us more important? Fact of the matter is, there's nothing more important than that. To begin with, this is the line that's leading down to the coming of Christ into the world. And part of this is in that genealogy that opens the book of Matthew. And then you move on over to the 3rd chapter of Luke, and there's another genealogy. Some of these names appear there. This is important for that reason and that reason alone. But there's another side to this, and it's very personal. Have you ever heard of the Lamb's Book of Life? And the question is your name written there? You get there by faith in Christ. Just as you got into the line of Adam, and we're all in that line, why, you get in the line of Christ by the same way, a birth. Only now it's a new birth. And that comes about by receiving him as your personal Savior. Now, when you do that, you become a child of God. How important are you? Well, the thing that interests me a great deal is that I don't know you, and probably most of you do not know me personally, but God knows you. And in fact, the hairs of your head are numbered. He knows you better than anyone else. He knows you and loves you more than your mother ever did. Your mother never counted the hairs of your head. I don't imagine God did. God knows you personally. Here are these names. They mean nothing to me. I was looking at the news on TV when they had these great big rock festivals that they've been having across the country, and some of them 100,000, 200,000 people. And you look at that mob of dirty, filthy folk, and that's what they are, the ones I saw. It had rained, and I understand they didn't take a bath anyway, and believe me, the rain didn't wash them off. It just put more mud on them. And as you looked at all of those young people, God knows each one of them, and God loves each one of them. Christ died for each one of them. And when you look at a great stadium today filled with football fans, with no thought of God whatsoever, but that quarterback down there is very important to them. They know a great deal about him, but they don't know anything about God. And yet God knows each one of them, and each one is precious in the sight of the Lord. I don't know who you are, but in this day of this great population explosion, with literally millions of people around us today, you are an individual to God. You run through these names here and you say, "Well, I'm not interested." And candidly, I'm not. I don't know them. God does. And God delighted in putting their names down here because they are his. And that again causes me to ask the question, is your name written in the Lamb's Book of Life? Now we come in verse 28 here. And notice this, Joseph goes up to Goshen to meet his father Jacob. Now notice, "And he sent Judah before him unto Joseph to direct his face unto Goshen, and they came unto the land of Goshen." You see, Judah had been down there before. Verse 29, "Now and Joseph made ready his chariot, and he went up to meet Israel, his father, to Goshen, and presented himself unto him.

0: And he fell on his neck and wept on his neck a good while. What a picture we have here. We have the picture of the prodigal son coming home. Well, he's not a prodigal son. Joseph is not. Actually, it's almost the other way around. His dad was an old prodigal, but Joseph wasn't quite like that. But here, oh, what a marvelous meeting this is. And he fell on the neck of his father, embraced him, and he wept there. And the Word of God says it was a good while. I don't know how long a good while is, but I mean it just wasn't a brisk handshake. That may be meaningless. This is quite real. Verse 30, and Israel said unto Joseph, now let me die, since I have seen thy face, because thou art yet alive. What a joy this was to old Jacob. And frankly, friends, I think that the old man was about ready to die. And you're going to notice that he lasts a few more years down in the land of Egypt. He barely made this trip, but he made it and got down to the land of Egypt. And now we find that Israel and Joseph brought together. And you notice he's called Israel here. Israel said unto Joseph, now let me die, since I've seen thy face, because thou art yet alive. And Joseph said unto his brethren and unto his father's house, I will go up and show Pharaoh, and say unto him, my brethren and my father's house, which were in the land of Canaan, have come unto me. And the men are shepherds, for their trade hath been to feed cattle, and they have brought their flocks and their herds and all that they have. And it shall come to pass, when Pharaoh shall call you and shall say, what your occupation, that ye shall say, thy servant's trade hath been about cattle from our youth even until now, both we and also our fathers, that ye may dwell in the land of Goshen. For every shepherd is an abomination unto the Egyptians. Now, they had the same problem in that day that they had in the West in the early days. I remember when I was just a boy in West Texas, I tell you, that man that tried to raise sheep in that area, he was in trouble, and I mean real trouble. He found out he didn't have any neighbors at all. And the Egyptians just didn't care for shepherds. It's interesting that the Word of God has had so much to say, because these people were shepherds. They raised sheep. They still do it in that land. And this is the figure of speech that is taken to speak of our Lord. He's known as the Good Shepherd. The Good Shepherd gives his life for the sheep. He's the Great Shepherd of the sheep today. He watches over them, and he's the Chief Shepherd. He's yet to appear. He is the shepherd. He calls himself that. And the shepherds are still an abomination to the world. He's not received today, of course. I mean the Lord Jesus as he is, not the one that liberalism has concocted. They've made an idol that doesn't even look like the Lord Jesus of the Bible. The one they talk about is not virgin born. He never performed miracles, and he never died for the sins of the world, and he wasn't raised bodily. Now, may I say, that's the Jesus of the liberal. Now, he never lived. Never lived. There's no record of a Jesus like that. The only one we have record of, he died for the sins of the world. He was virgin born. He performed miracles, and he rose bodily from the grave. That's the shepherd that the world doesn't like, the one they've made. They like him very much. But this is now the shepherd that is not accepted. But here, the shepherds were an abomination unto the Egyptians. Now, Joseph's just a nice little word of caution. He says, when you come in before Pharaoh, tell him you raise cattle. Well, is that accurate? Yes, they were cattle raisers. They had cattle and sheep. And you're going to find out, though, later on, that after they give them the land of Goshen, that they also turn over their sheep, because they didn't want to take care of sheep. The children of Israel were the shepherds for the sheep in the land of Egypt. And we are going to see next time something quite wonderful, and I'd like to prepare you for that, because we find that the family of Jacob is now dwelling in the land of Goshen, and that's going to be their home, and it's going to be their home for a long time. And we find that Joseph is going to introduce his family now to Pharaoh. And we're going to find out that they are going to stay down in the land of Goshen, which actually is the richest land down there, and that they will eventually, of course, after the death of Joseph, will become slaves in the land of Egypt. But all that time, God is with them. They become a great nation down there. And then it's Moses who's going to lead them out. Now, God has not appeared to Joseph at all up to this point. And I just might add, he's not going to appear to him. It's the providence of God that you see in the life of Joseph now. And we can see that he has come ahead to prepare the way for these people to come down into the land of Egypt. All right, next time we'll have the introduction of Jacob and his family to Pharaoh. Until then, may God richly bless you, my beloved.
1: We believe in the providence of God at work throughout Scripture and throughout our lives. No matter the twists and turns, the Lord will accomplish His plan and purpose, especially in and for His own people. And we believe God is working out His plan as we endeavor to take His whole word to the whole world. Will you stand with us in prayer so that people we may not meet until heaven will hear His word and respond in faith? Somehow, in the ministry of prayer, God is using us in that marvelous process. I may not fully understand it myself, but I truly believe He honors the prayers of His people. Here are three specific ways that you can join us. 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I'm Steve Schwetz, asking God to bless you now as you walk with Him in His Word.

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1: Yeah.
0: It's your personal story of coming to Christ during that era that's called the Jesus Movement.
1: Mm-hmm.
0: Let me read a quote from a review of the book. This is just a member of the public who read the book. He said, "I've always been intrigued by the 1960s, especially the hippie movement, Haight-Ashbury and the Summer of Love and so on. I had no idea that the hippie movement paved the way for what Time magazine called the Jesus Revolution. This book is now a theatrical movie, which is how I came to hear of it. The moment I learned of it, I immediately ordered the book and dove into the pages."
1: Nice.
0: You know, you've heard so many comments over the years from people about how that book, how the movie, how it really impacted them. Some, their walk with the Lord started after viewing that movie or after reading that book. Isn't that right?
1: Yeah, it's really true. You know, one amazing story that sticks with me is of a young influencer from Ireland. He lives in Dublin.
0: Hmm.
1: He's a great young kid that I met when I was speaking at an evangelist conference for the Billy Graham Evangelistic Association in Berlin, Germany. And his name is Jed. And Jed told me the story of how he was living his crazy life. And he said to a friend of his, I'm using his words now, "Hey, for a laugh, do you want to go see this movie, Jesus Revolution, at the cinema?"
0: Mm-hmm.
1: That's what they call movie theaters in Europe. And so they went and saw the Jesus Revolution film. And the result of that was Jed came to Christ.
0: Wow.
1: And now he's using his platform to preach the gospel. And that's just one of many stories that I've heard. Amazing stories. We heard of people coming to Christ in the movie theater. You know, there's a scene in the film where my character, played by Joel Courtney, is about to be baptized by evangelist Lonnie Frisbee, played by Jonathan Rumi. And that is the moment that Greg prays and accepts Christ. And our hope was when that prayer happened, that there would be people watching it who would pray that same prayer and actually make a commitment to follow Jesus. And I'm happy to say we heard the stories of many who have done so. Well, this movie is based on a book, and the title of the book is the same as the movie, Jesus Revolution. But it has a lot of information the movie doesn't have. You know, in a film, you have the constraint of time, but in a book, you can tell all those stories that people want to know. And people ask me many things about what happened here, what happened there. Tell me more. It's all in the book. And we want to send you this book, Jesus Revolution, for your gift of any size. And when we say that, we mean be generous. And it helps us to continue to bring our ministry of A New Beginning, which you're listening to right now, to people all around the world. And for those who can be a little extra generous, we're going to send you a little something extra.
0: Mm-hmm.
1: 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Dave, tell them a little more.
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2: A New Beginning was sponsored by Harvest Christian Fellowship and was pre-recorded. It's just so good to start our day with some wise words of wisdom, isn't it? Well, I've got some more for you this morning, and this comes from Pastor Kevin Boyce of Light and Life Church in Downey.
3: I think in our Christianity, we have to keep it about two things. It's about Jesus and people. If you look at what the word's about, it's about Jesus and people. Jesus didn't die for the Bible. So let's not whack them over the head with the Bible. Let's love them into a relationship with an awesome Savior.
2: I love that. Love people into a relationship with God, our Savior, Jesus Christ. Yes, we can share the love of Jesus through God's Word, perfectly balanced with love, with truth, and with God's grace. Sharing that while we were yet sinners, God gave us His Son, Jesus, who willingly went to the cross for us, took our penalty for our sins, and then rose again, defeating death on your behalf, on my behalf. Woo! And now He sits right there at the right hand of God the Father, right now intervening on our behalf. We can go to Him in prayer. How great is that? What a great way, what great words of wisdom to just start off each and every morning. Amen. What love. We have access to God Almighty through Jesus Christ. If you've never asked Jesus to be your Lord and Savior, oh, my dear friend, do that today. Amen.
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10: 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With all of the turmoil in the Middle East these days, especially where the nation of Israel is concerned, perhaps a question has come into your mind. What is God's plan for Israel? How should we think about the promises God made to that nation in Scripture? And if you're a Christian, why do you need to know what God has in store for Israel? What's the practical value of that? Consider those questions with John MacArthur today as he continues his study, The Return and Reign of Jesus Christ. So now, if you're able, turn in your Bible to Zechariah chapter 10 as John begins the lesson.
9: The entire 11th chapter of Romans deals with the question that is introduced in the first verse of that chapter. And the question is, has God cast off his people Israel? That's a very vital question. That's a question that theologians are still discussing today. That's a question that is highly debated and heatedly discussed in theological seminaries and colleges around America and around the world. Has God cast off his people Israel? The next verse of the 11th chapter of Romans answers the question, and that is the second verse. And the second verse simply states the fact that God has not cast off his people Israel, that is the remotest possible thought. It says, God hath not cast away his people whom he foreknew. In other words, by the time you get to the 11th chapter of Romans, God is still dealing in the fulfillment of his promises to Israel. He has not set them aside. And from then, as you progress through the 11th chapter, Paul develops that particular thought. What is, in fact, God's plan for Israel? And it culminates in verse 26 of Romans 11, which says, "So all Israel shall be saved. As it is written, there shall come out of Zion the deliverer who shall turn away ungodliness from Jacob." Why is God going to fulfill that? "For this is my covenant unto them, when I shall take away their sins." And verse 29 says, "And the gifts and callings of God are without repentance." Should God cast away his people Israel? No, God will not cast away his people. On the contrary, verse 26 and following says, God will save his people. I've been in Israel a couple of times, and one of the most wonderful things that you're able to say to those people over there is the fact that there's a great future for you. God is going to redeem this entire nation. God has not cast you off. And one of the reasons that America has been such a great friend of Israel is because of the Christian testimony of America. The Israelis know that there are many of us who believe in the restoration of Israel. They know that. There are many evangelical Christians who have made friends with the Israelis. So this is a promise that has not been negated. God is going to redeem the nation of Israel. In Isaiah chapter 59 and verse 20 and 21, we read concerning this same fulfillment, the same prophecy, "And the Redeemer shall come to Zion." That was quoted in Romans 11. "And unto those who turn from transgression in Jacob, saith the Lord. As for me, this is my covenant with them, says the Lord. My spirit that is upon thee, and my words which I have put in thy mouth, shall not depart out of thy mouth, nor out of the mouth of thy seed, nor out of the mouth of thy seed's seed, saith the Lord, from henceforth and forever." In other words, God says there is a forever plan for Israel. There is a forever message that will abide in Israel that culminates when the Redeemer comes to Zion. Now, three things that stand out in that prophecy should be taken note of. One, the Redeemer will come out of Zion. He will be Jewish. Two, he will turn ungodliness away from Jacob. Three, he will take away their sins. So there is coming the Redeemer who will turn them away from their ungodliness and forgive their sins, and that is salvation. This all comes under what Jeremiah calls the new covenant. The old covenant was a covenant of death. The new covenant is a covenant of life. And Israel will experience the new covenant according to Jeremiah 31 and verse 33. It says this, "But this shall be the covenant that I will make with the house of Israel. After those days, saith the Lord, I will put my law in their inward parts and write it in their hearts and will be their God, and they shall be my people. And they shall teach no more every man his neighbor and every man his brother, saying, Know the Lord. For they shall all know me, from the least of them to the greatest of them, saith the Lord. For I will forgive their iniquity and I will remember their sin no more." Now, when Israel is saved, what happens? What all is involved in their redemption? That is the theme of chapter 10. Just exactly what occurs? What are the constituent benefits of salvation? These features are the features that will really come to Israel in the day of their salvation. This is what you can tell any Jew, or any Gentile for that matter, about what God is going to do for Israel in the day when Jesus comes. Feature number one, and I'm going to jump into verse 4 for number one and then backtrack. Feature number one, the first thing Israel will receive is a divine redeemer. The divine redeemer. Verse 4. Out of him, and the him there refers back to its antecedent in verse 3, which is the house of Judah. So out of Judah came forth the corner. Out of him the nail. Out of him the battle bow. And out of him every oppressor together. Now let's go back and look at this verse. Zechariah reminds the people that the Messiah is coming, and he identifies him in this verse. Really, this is one of the richest messianic prophecies in the Old Testament, and it's not one that's studied very often, and yet it's just really loaded. In many of the former prophets, now you've heard of the former prophets and the latter prophets? You haven't heard of the former prophets and the latter prophets, okay? The former prophets are the prophets who prophesied prior to the Babylonian exile. The latter prophets are the prophets who prophesied after they came back from exile. Now, the former prophets had many things to say about the Messiah. Many things about what he would be and how he would look and how he would fulfill prophecy and so forth. Many of the things that were clearly stated in the former prophets are then picked up again by the latter prophets. Now, Zechariah, as a latter prophet after the exile, picks up three things about the Messiah that are from the former prophets. He calls the Messiah a cornerstone, a nail, and a battle bow. Now, these three things give us a tremendous insight into the Messiah. He will come from the house of Judah, because it says out of him, and we know that the Lord Jesus Christ is called the Lion of what tribe? The tribe of Judah. We know that is the source. He will come from the nation Israel. He will come from the tribe of Judah. He will come from the town of Bethlehem, and we know that from Micah 5:2, O thou Bethlehem Ephrathah, though thou be little among the sons of Judah, out of thee shall he come forth. So the nation Israel, the tribe Judah, the portion of land will be Judah's, and the very village in Judah's portion will be Bethlehem. So out of Judah will he come. How tremendous it is that Jesus fulfilled that prophecy, that he was from Israel, that he was from the tribe of Judah, and that when he was born, his people were in a portion of land belonging to Judah in a very obscure, nondescript village called Bethlehem, exactly as the prophet had said in Micah chapter 5 and verse 2. Now, having established that, the Spirit then gives Zechariah three pictures of the Messiah, three pictures of the divine Redeemer, this great prophet who will come, this great deliverer. The first one is that he is called in Hebrew Pinach, and that means the cornerstone. Verse 4 calls him simply the corner. That's a messianic title. And in the former prophets, such as Isaiah 28:16, it says, "Therefore, thus saith the Lord God, behold, I lay in Zion for a foundation, a stone, a tested stone, a precious cornerstone, a sure foundation, and he that believeth shall not be ashamed." So Isaiah prophesied that he would be a stone, a tested stone, a precious stone, a cornerstone, a foundation stone. That has to be Jesus Christ. None other than Jesus Christ. And as you look at the New Testament, you find that Jesus Christ repeatedly is stated to be the cornerstone. In Romans 9, verse 32, It says, they stumbled at the stumbling stone, as it is written, behold, I lay in Zion a stumbling stone and a rock of offense, and whosoever believeth on him shall not be ashamed. And it's clear that Paul is referring to Jesus Christ, who is the stumbling stone over which Israel stumbled. In 1 Corinthians chapter 1 and verse 23, we preach Christ crucified, unto the Jews a stumbling stone. In Ephesians, the stone takes a little bit of a different approach, and in Ephesians 2:20, it says, and you are built upon the foundation of the apostles and prophets, Jesus Christ himself being the chief cornerstone. So sometimes he is a stone of stumbling, and sometimes he is a cornerstone, and sometimes he is a precious stone. But that is a common Old Testament designation. Daniel chapter 2 verse 34 calls him a stone. In fact, Daniel calls him a stone cut out without hands, and he is the crushing stone that comes in judgment to destroy the Gentile world powers. So Jesus is a stone. The Messiah will be a stone. Here it is not the crushing aspect that is emphasized. That's emphasized in other parts of the Bible, that he is a smiting rock. Matthew 21:44, a crushing stone of judgment. That is not the emphasis here. Zechariah says he is a cornerstone. He is a stone that holds up the walls. He is a supporting stone. He will give support and he will give stability. That's the idea. For the safety and stability of a building, almost everything depends on the foundation. Anybody who builds knows that. And what Zechariah is saying here is really the same thing. He is saying Christ is the one who will come and give stability to Israel, and that's the thing they've needed for so many centuries. Barron, David Barron, in his great commentary on Zechariah, says, the great architect of the universe has purposed for himself from all eternity to raise out of frail, imperfect human materials a glorious temple for his own eternal habitation through the Spirit, which when completed shall show forth even more than the material temple of the universe to principalities and powers the infinite power and manifold wisdom of God. And in order to ensure that temple's eternal safety, he has bestowed great care on the foundation. He himself has laid it. And the tried and precious cornerstone which he has laid as the basis of this mystical structure is his own Son, who is perfected forevermore, against whom the gates of hell cannot prevail. And so we can say, let the storms rage and let infidelity assail and let men and devils do their utmost. When God sets Jesus as the cornerstone, the foundation stands sure. And we know that now, don't we? Because Christ is the cornerstone of the foundation of the church. And we have seen the church stand and weather the storm. And someday he'll become the cornerstone of Israel. You know, there's something else about this cornerstone concept that struck me as I was studying it, and that is that a cornerstone holds up two walls. It's in the corner. It holds up two walls. And without pushing the point too far, I think it's kind of interesting to realize that the cornerstone Christ holds up the two walls that make up the redeemed people, and that is the church and Israel. And where there used to be a wall between us, we now have a common cornerstone. And someday when Israel enters its kingdom, we'll enter it with Israel. And when we go into eternity, we'll go in together. And I dare say by the time we hit eternity, there won't be any way to tell us apart. In fact, for all those who know and love the Lord Jesus Christ today who are a part of Israel, they'll have to find a spot in both walls. He is the cornerstone for two people, and he will give stability and solidarity and foundation to Israel. That's the promise of God for them. The day is coming when you're going to get solidarity. The second thing that he calls this divine redeemer is the nail. Now, that's a most interesting term in Hebrew. It refers to two kinds of nails in its use in the Old Testament. One is a tent stake. When they would put a tent up, they would run great pieces of rope out from the extremity of the tent on its outer part, and they would drive a stake into the ground to hold the tent. You've seen it at any tent you've ever seen. But the word not only has to do with a tent stake, but it is also used, and I'll show you where in a minute, to refer to the great nail that they drove into the middle post of the tent. Now, when they put up a tent in those days to live in their traveling, it was a big tent. It wasn't some little dinky pup tent. It was a big tent. And in the middle, they would have a pole almost like a ship's mast. And there weren't any walls to hang anything on, so the pole in the middle, into it was driven a big nail in which the valuable ornaments of the house were hung. Whatever glorious art displays were to be hung in the tent, they were hung on the nail driven into the post. Often, according to one writer that I was reading, the wealth of that entire family would be hung on that peg for the admiration of all who came in. Now, I really believe that that's precisely what God is going to do with Jesus Christ. It is possible that he's referring here to the idea that he's the nail to hold the tent of Israel together. But I think if we connect up with what else we find in the scripture about this nail concept, what God is really going to do is that God is going to make Christ the nail in the midst of his kingdom on which all the glory of the kingdom hangs. Do you see? That's the essence of the picture. If you go back to Zechariah 6:13, it says, "He shall build the temple of the Lord and bear the glory." In other words, Christ will build the temple, and within that temple, he will bear the glory. See? He will bear the glory. The glory will be hung on him. Full millennial splendor will be his. Let me give you another reason why I believe this is probably the meaning here. Look in your Bible at Isaiah 22. Isaiah 22. As one old preacher I heard said, turn to Isaiah. Isaiah 22, verse 23. Now watch this. And this is talking about, as so often we've told you, it's talking about a human fulfillment and then a future fulfillment in Christ. The human fulfillment of this prophecy is Eliakim. Eliakim was a very wonderful man, a very godly man. And Eliakim is the historical fulfillment, but Messiah is the ultimate. And verse 23, he says, and we'll go right to the messianic element, I will fasten him like a nail in a sure place, and he shall be for a glorious throne to his father's house. Now watch 24. And they shall hang on him all the glory of his father's house. The offspring and the issue, all vessels of small quantity, from the vessels of cups to the vessels of flagons. Chapter 10 again in Zechariah, we come to the third term to describe the Redeemer. He is called the battle bow. The battle bow. Now, the Lord has already given us indication of what this is. Go back to chapter 9, verse 13. When he judged the Greece, Antiochus Epiphanes, he says, I bent Judah for me, filled the bow with Ephraim, raised up thy sons, O Zion, against thy sons, O Greece, and made thee like the sword of a mighty man. There you can see God already pictured as if he is an archer pulling a bow. And here God is seen as the battle bow itself. He is a conqueror without equal. He is a warrior who will come and destroy the enemy. Read Revelation 19:11. He comes in power to conquer and destroy. So, the first part of their salvation is that they will receive the divine Redeemer, who is a cornerstone, nail, and battle bow. Now, the result of this is that every oppressor together shall be scattered. What the verse is saying actually in the Hebrew is that all oppressors will be put out together. Israel will no more be oppressed. The divine Redeemer will conquer the enemy. So, promise number one, in Israel's redemption, a divine Redeemer. Number two, divine reign, verse 1. A divine Redeemer and divine reign. Look at verse 1. Ask of the Lord rain in the time of the latter rain. So the Lord shall make bright clouds and give them showers of rain to everyone, grass in the field. Now, first of all, let's back up to verse 17 of chapter 9. When he's talking there about the kingdom and what it'll be like, he says, grain shall make the young men cheerful, and new wine shall make the maids cheerful, as implied. In other words, God is going to bring great harvests. Grain will flourish, grapes will flourish, and all you have to do is ask the Lord for it. Verse 1 of chapter 10. In the time of the latter rain, God is going to bring rain. Now, people have discussed whether this is literal rain. I think it is, yes, first of all, literal rain. I think in the time of the kingdom, God is going to make it rain in order that crops will flourish. Stuff is going to grow like it has never grown before. Now, I've been out on the desert outside of Jerusalem to the east, down to the Dead Sea a couple of times, and that is real desert. But when the Lord makes it rain, and I mean it is going to rain in the kingdom, watch what happens. Isaiah 35:1, and the wilderness and the solitary place shall be glad for them. This is when the kingdom comes. Now listen to the next one. And the desert shall rejoice and blossom like what? The rose. It shall blossom abundantly and rejoice even with joy and singing. The glory of Lebanon shall be given to it. And if you've ever been to Lebanon, Lebanon, before it was denuded so much, the only thing I can tell you about Lebanon is so fertile and so green and so lush, parts of it look like a Lake Arrowhead area. incredibly beautiful area. And he says the desert is going to look like Lebanon. And it's going to look like Carmel, and it's going to look like Sharon, and the Valley of Sharon is the coastal valley, which is so green and beautiful. And Carmel is the range of mountains that goes up the coast to the north that is so green and nice. And the desert is going to look like that. Well, in order for that to happen in the desert, folks, you're going to have some real rain. God is going to make it rain, real rain. And verse 6, the lame man's going to leap like a deer. The tongue of the dumb is going to sing. And in the wilderness, watch this, shall waters break out and streams in the desert, and the parched ground shall become a pool, and the thirsty land springs of water. In the habitation of jackals, where each lay, shall be grass with reeds and rushes. Water everywhere! It's going to be like a water field in the desert. Literal rain. But it's more than that. Because while the Bible always promises a literal kingdom with literal rain, and literal water, and literal fields growing with literal crops, it also speaks of spiritual blessing outpoured on the people of God. It's a truth in and of itself, and it's also an illustration of a spiritual truth, that God is going to pour out the rain of marvelous blessing. In fact, in Hosea 6:1, come let us return to the Lord, for he's torn and he will heal. He has smitten, he will bind us up. And after 2 days, he will revive us. And the third day, he will raise us up, and we shall live in his sight. Now watch this. Then shall we know if we follow to know the Lord. His going forth is prepared as the morning, and he shall come to us as the rain, as the latter and former rain to the earth. In other words, God's outpoured blessing is likened to the rain. And so the latter rain here, the latter rain is the spring rain that comes in March and April that's so indispensable to the crops. And he says you're not only going to get literal latter rain, you're going to get the latter rain of God's blessing. I think all of that is encompassed in this thought in Zechariah 10:1. And the word here is most interesting. It says he will give them, look at this, showers of rain. And the word there is a very special word in the Hebrew. It doesn't mean a violent, destructive rain, but the Hebrew means a productive, ample rain. It isn't going to be flooding them out. So the rain clouds will pour their water, and the clouds of God's blessing will pour their blessing.
11: 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Now for the entire Grace to You staff, I'm Phil Johnson. 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Then be back Monday when John MacArthur shows you how Israel will be transformed when the people of Israel finally accept Jesus as their rightful king and what that transformation will mean for the rest of the world. It's another half hour of unleashing God's truth one verse at a time on Grace to You.
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12: What's something you learned recently? It could be big, small, medium-sized. My name's Daniel. Maybe you learned that. Something I learned recently is that maybe my writing isn't as bad as I think it is. For years, I've enjoyed writing just for the fun of it. Just open up a Word document type page and just start typing. Sometimes it's narrative story. Sometimes it's just in character. Sometimes it's just purely for fun. And a couple days ago, I had this idea. You know what I should do? Now that we have all this technology and software out there where you can have things read to you in different voices, I said, well, let me just go to a website and take some of what I've written and just kind of listen to it, because I love listening to audiobooks, and it wasn't that bad. So now I have to do a little more writing, because now I realize all these times where I was like really judgmental about it and getting kind of down on myself, maybe I just kind of needed to hear it outside my head. So hope that encourages you, and hope you learn something. Maybe not this, but something you can share with someone.
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21: If God says, when you place your trust in Him, you're saved through your faith in Christ, Satan comes along and says, no, you're not. God says, yes, you are. When you start doubting your salvation, whom did you choose to believe? Satan. What does the Bible say about Satan? He's the father of lies. He's the accuser of the brethren. Now, I either am going to believe what God says, or I'm going to believe what the devil says.
22: The Bible says that salvation is a free gift from God. Have you ever wondered if maybe it has some hidden exceptions or add-ons? Stay with us for In Touch, the teaching ministry of Dr. Charles Stanley, to hear a firm biblical affirmation that eternal life is truly a free gift to all who believe. 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
21: Now, what I'd like to do to begin with is to distinguish between the very idea of eternal security and assurance, because what I want to talk about primarily is the fact that you and I can have assurance that we have the gift of eternal life, because many people have the gift of eternal life but are not assured of it. And they'll go through all of their life sort of partially tormented oftentimes with the idea, well, suppose I really don't have it. Suppose I have made this decision, but I really and truly do not have eternal life. So let's talk about what eternal security is for a moment. Eternal security is that work of God by which He guarantees the gift of eternal life once received is forever and can never be lost. It is God's guarantee that the gift of eternal life once received is forever and cannot be lost. That's what eternal security is. Now, assurance is a confident realization that you possess eternal life. It is an intellectual and a spiritual recognition and confidence that you possess this life that lasts forever. So with that in mind, let's talk about why people doubt the idea that they really and truly have eternal life when, if you ask them, now, what did you do to receive Jesus Christ as your personal Savior? Here's what they'll tell you. Oftentimes, they will give you the very exact truth that you and I know. They have acknowledged that Jesus Christ is the Son of God. They've acknowledged their sinfulness and that their sin has separated them from God. They've acknowledged that if they confess their sins, that Jesus will forgive them. They acknowledge that His death at the cross paid their sin debt in full. They acknowledge the fact that if they ask Jesus Christ to save them, He will do it. Go through all of that. Are you sure of your salvation? Well, they hesitate and hem haw around. I'm just not absolutely sure. So there's some very specific reasons. Now listen carefully. More than likely, if you doubt that you have the gift of eternal life, you doubt that you've been saved, you doubt that you're eternally secured by God, more than likely you're going to find a reason in one of these that I'm going to mention. So let's begin with the first one, and that's this. One of the reasons that people doubt their assurance, they have no assurance, they doubt their eternal security, they doubt their eternal life, is because they don't have it. That's the reason they doubt it, because they've never been saved. They had some good feelings. They made some decisions. They decided to change the way they were going to live. They walked down a church aisle and said, I want to be baptized. I want to join this church. I want to be better. I want to do good. I want this and I want that and I want the other. And you know what? Never trusted Jesus Christ as their personal Savior. Never looked to the cross for the forgiveness of their sins. And so one of the primary reasons people have no assurance of salvation is because they've never trusted Jesus Christ personally, deliberately, willfully, at a moment in time with their soul, with their spirit, with their whole eternal destiny. That's the primary reason. Well, another one of those reasons that people doubt their salvation, doubt what God has done in their life, and I think probably a reason that most people will usually deny and sometimes is simply this. It's just a satanic attack. Now, let me ask you a question. If God says, when you place your trust in Him, you're saved through your faith in Christ, Satan comes along and says, no, you're not. God says, yes, you are. When you start doubting your salvation, whom did you choose to believe? Satan. What does the Bible say about Satan? He's the father of lies. He's the accuser of the brethren. Now, I either am going to believe what God says, or I'm going to believe what the devil says. You see, it is cut and dried. It is black and white. It is very clear. It's not a matter of being dogmatic. It's a matter of facing the truth. And if I face the truth, I've got to believe what God says, and I've got to believe what the devil says. So it may be that Satan's just harassing you. And remember what he said to Eve? He said, now, wait a minute. Did God really, is that really what he said? Well, one of the primary reasons people doubt their eternal life is because they can't pinpoint the exact time. Now, there are people who say, well, I know I got saved back down somewhere, but you know what? I'm not sure exactly when it happened. So I don't know whether I'm saved or not. Well, let's talk about it. What did you do? Well, you know, I can't exactly remember that. Well, tell me about your attitude now. I mean, you know, want to live godly before Him, trusting Jesus Christ. I mean, to listen to their testimony be as good as any of ours. But they can't tell you the exact time. And so what happens? They begin to doubt that they were saved. Now, listen, the Bible doesn't say, believe on the Lord Jesus Christ and don't ever forget when it happened and thou shalt be saved. It doesn't say that. Because I can name a few very, very, very prominent Christians in this country that none of us that doubt their salvation who tell you, I can't remember when. Now, somebody says, well, here's the prayer you pray, and you say, well, Lord, I do want to ask you to forgive me of my sins, and I'm trusting you as my personal Savior. In a split second somewhere in that, you become a child of God. Well, you know, I can remember the event, but I can't remember the day. I think it was in the summer. I know how old I was. But if somebody says, now, tell me exact when, I couldn't tell them that. But I can tell you for sure I know I'm saved. And there are multitudes of people out there who can't tell you the exact time. So when somebody says, well, you know, I'm not sure I can because I just can't remember. Now, you will also hear people say, if you can't remember the event and you can't remember the time, more than likely you've never been saved. Get down here on your knees. Well, you know what? You can't justify that. You can't prove that. There's nothing in the Bible says that's true. Here's one of the most prominent reasons right here. Listen to this. Person says, sometimes I'll read the scripture to them and say, now, is that what you've done? You mean to tell me that you read the scripture, you asked Jesus Christ to forgive you of your sins, you told Him personally, deliberately, willfully, in that moment in time, you were trusting Him as your personal Savior? Yes, I did. And you're not sure? No, I'm not sure. After I read that to a person, then I give it and let them read it. If thou shalt confess with thy mouth the Lord Jesus, believe in your heart God raised Him from the dead, thou shalt be saved. That true? Yes. Have you done that? Yes. Are you sure? Not sure. Well, after I give it to them about three times, and I have had some people read it 10 times. Now, read that to me again. Believe on the Lord Jesus Christ, and thou shalt be saved. You believe? Yes, I do. You understand what believe means to believe? Yes, I do. You're not saved? Well, I'm not sure. Then I know what's wrong. Then I know there's something going on in their life which they either have not dealt with, refused to deal with, which undercuts their assurance, which we said a few moments ago, the very beginning about sin. And so it comes up, and finally, well, I never have been baptized. That's it. Well, what's that got to do with my assurance? It's got everything to do, and here's the reason. He says, as you go make disciples of all nations, baptizing them in the name of the Lord Jesus Christ, in the name of the Son of God, baptizing them in the name of the Father, and the Son, and the Holy Spirit, teaching them to observe all these things that I've commanded you, and Lord, I'll be with you all the way. My friend, let me tell you something. You can reason all you want to, but if you refuse to be baptized, once you're saved, you are deliberately, willfully living in disobedience to the will of God. You are not in the will of God. You're not living in the will of God for the simple reason that you have refused to do what God said do. Well, I'm already saved. I don't need to be baptized. You may already be saved, but you know what? You need to check your attitude. Because if you refuse to do what God says do, well, that water bothers me. Well, you know what? You'll get over it. It doesn't take very long. You know, dip you down, bring you right back up. That's not the excuse. There's something wrong. If you're unwilling to be baptized, either you're unsaved or you're living in rebellion. If baptism was good enough for Jesus and the command of Jesus, give me one biblical reason for not being baptized. And if your feeling is argumentative, and if your attitude is rebellion, then you need to ask yourself the question, Have I ever been saved? Why would I resist something so simple but so profound and so meaningful in the eyes of Almighty God? Why would I resist that if something in my life was not absolutely, totally out of order with the plan of God? Another reason that people doubt their eternal gift of salvation is this. They say, you know what, I think maybe I may have committed unpardonable sin. I just have a feeling I have. Well, what did you do to commit that? Well, you know, I'm not sure, but way back yonder in my life, I feel like I have sinned so much in my life that I must have committed unpardonable sin. Well, what do you think that is? Well, they give you all kind of reasons of what they think. Let me tell you something. You're listening carefully. You cannot commit the unpardonable sin in this day and time. Listen to what the Bible says. If we confess our sins, all accept the unpardonable. No, that's not what he says. If we confess our sins, listen, God is faithful and he is right in forgiving, cleansing us, the Bible says, forgiving us our sins. Why? Because that's what Jesus went to the cross for. Now listen, if you die without Christ, there is no forgiveness on the other side. But as long as you have breath in this body of yours and you can ask God to forgive you of your sins, you can be forgiven no matter what. The Word of God says, if you confess your sins, he's faithful and just to forgive you. The Word of God says, he that cometh to me, I will in no wise cast him out. So when you say, well, I'm just afraid I've committed unpardonable sin. No, you haven't. You die without Christ, there's no pardon on the other side. And so when I think about all these reasons that people give for doubting our Lord, doubting his security, somewhere along the way, more than likely you've heard yours. Now, here's what I want to think about. So, all right, I've heard all that, but now what's the real basis now of my assurance? There are four bases for our absolute, unwavering assurance that we are eternally secure in him, that we have the gift of eternal life once we trust Christ as our Savior. And the first basis of it is this: the powerful, unchanging promises of Almighty God. I want you to turn, if you will, let's start with John 3:16. I'm going to take you through a few verses here. The powerful, awesome, unchangeable promises of God. And here's one of them. Number one, John 3:16. For God so loved the world that he gave his only begotten Son, that whosoever believes in him should not perish but have everlasting life. Promise number one. Chapter number 5. And listen to this verse. Verse 24. Truly, truly, I say to you, he who hears my word, this is the Son of God. He who hears my word and believes him, God who sent me, has presently eternal life, does not come into condemnation or judgment, but has already passed out of eternal death into eternal life. Now listen to that. He says, if we believe, if we hear it and we believe it, we have already passed out of eternal death into eternal life. Look, you will, in verse chapter 10. This is the last one. Chapter 10. Look at this. Verse 27. These are all the promises of God, all in just one book of the Bible. Verse 27. My sheep hear my voice. I know them and they follow me. I give unto them, listen to this, I give unto them eternal life. They shall never perish. No one shall snatch them out of my hand. Period. My Father who gave them to me is greater than all. No one's able to snatch them out of my Father's hand. I am the Father one. Now look at that verse. Look, if you will, in verse 28. I give unto them eternal

God. That is the first basis of it. The second basis is this, the unconditional love of God for us. Look, if you will, in the 8th chapter of Romans and listen to this awesome passage that we know. He says in verse 33, who shall bring a charge against God's elect? God is the one who justifies. He says, for example, who can charge any one of us with anything that would cause God to cast us out? No one. Then he says, who is the one who condemns? Christ Jesus is he who died. Yes, rather, who was raised and who's at the right hand of God to make intercession for us. Then he asks this question, who shall separate us from the love of Christ? Shall tribulation or distress or persecution or famine or nakedness or peril or sword? You may go through all those things, have all kinds of doubts and tribulations and trials. Will that separate you from God? Mm-mm. Just as it is written, for thy sake we are all being put to death all day long. We were considered as sheep to be slaughtered. But in all these things, all this turmoil, tribulation, heartache, we overwhelmingly conquer through Christ who loved us. For I am convinced, persuaded, that neither death, nor life, nor angels, nor principalities, nor things present, things to come, nor powers, nor heights, nor depths, nor any other created thing shall be able to separate us from the love of God which is in Christ Jesus the Lord. You know what? He said, what can separate us? Who can separate us? Who can charge anything up to God's elect? Nobody. What can separate us from the love of God? Nothing can separate us from the love of God. Then listen, if nothing can separate you from the love of God, nobody can charge you legitimately in the eyes of God, then tell me what in the world could cause you to be unsure of a salvation purchased by God through His Son, Jesus Christ, given to you as a gift, and absolutely promised that it lasts forever. Give me a legitimate biblical reason for doubting your security. Right. There is no legitimate reason. Basis number 3 is the finished work of Jesus on the cross. Read you just a couple of verses. Look, if you will, in Hebrews. Finished work of Jesus on the cross. Well, this is the ultimate basis of it. Look at this. Here's what he says. Let's look, first of all, in the 11th verse. Jesus is called the high priest, the one who goes in before the Father to make an atonement for us. But when Christ appeared as the high priest of the good things to come, he entered through the greater and more perfect tabernacle, not made with hands, that is to say, not of this creation, not through the blood of goats and calves and all of that, but he entered the holy place once for all, having obtained eternal redemption. Now, not only has he obtained it, but listen to what he says. Verse 25 of chapter 7. Hence also, he is able to save for how long? What's that next word? He's able to save for how long? Forever, those who draw near to God through him, since he always lives to make intercession for us. The finished work of Jesus on the cross, that's what gives me absolute assurance. And then one last thing, one last basis, turn to Romans chapter 8 again, and that is the witness of the Holy Spirit to our heart. Listen to what he says in verse 16, chapter 8. The Spirit himself bears witness with our spirit that we're the children of God. Now listen, how many times have you asked somebody when they got saved, say, well, how do you feel? I feel fantastic. Or somebody will say, well, I don't have a lot of feelings, but I just know I am. Oh, how do they know they are? Witness of the Holy Spirit. You see, you're sitting here listening, and I will say something, and you just feel something in your heart. That's the Spirit of God witnessing to your spirit. You're hearing the truth. So I have 4 awesome bases for believing that my salvation is secure forever, that I have the gift of eternal life. Number 1, the awesome, irrevocable, faithful promises of God. The unconditional love of God. The finished work of God through His Son, Jesus Christ, on the cross. And then the witness of the Holy Spirit within me that I'm a child of the living God. Now, here's the big question. All right? How do I make sure? I believe all this. How do I make sure? You acknowledge that you do believe that Jesus Christ is the eternal Son of God, as the Bible says He is, and that He went to the cross for your sins. You acknowledge that you have sinned against Him and that your sins have separated you from God. You confess your sinfulness to Him, asking Him to forgive you of your sin. You accept His forgiveness on the basis that He promised to forgive you. That's all you need. And then you simply say to Him,
Lord Jesus, I do receive you as my personal Savior and the Lord of my life.

0: And you know what? Somewhere in the moments of prayer, in a split second somewhere, you're saved.
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1: 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Satan cannot steal anyone's salvation, but that doesn't stop him from harassing believers. Here's A Moment with Charles Stanley.
8: Well, his goal is to draw us away from God, to draw us to himself. His goal is to create doubt. He uses all kinds of deception. Deception is his major method. Deceives us, and he can't make us believe things, but he's the impetus of us believing things that are not true. And so, divisiveness, for example, in a church, how does Satan want to destroy a church? Get people fussing at each other, fighting each other, divisiveness, deception. All of these things are just his very subtle ways of dragging us away from God. And if he can just get us to drift, to question. And because if you'll notice how he dealt with Eve, he said, now, did God really say that? He didn't say he didn't. He didn't say he did. He just put the question, did he really say that? And so that's all around us, that very subtle, cunning, but very effective. And he hasn't changed his methods because they've been working since the Garden of Eden. Why do we want to change them? And so he's real. Somebody says, well, how can Satan affect me and somebody else at the same time? Well, he has loads of demons, according to the scripture. There's demons there. And you can't look around and say, well, there's a demon behind that bush and one over here. It's none of that. It's the spirit. It is the spirit that pervades all of life. And it's been going on since the garden, and it's going on today, and it'll go on until Jesus comes.
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5: There are a lot of times that we say, hey, I'll pray for you, or I'm praying for you. And right now, if there's someone who comes to mind who fits that category, maybe you've told, or someone who just says, you're sitting here right now, you're saying, I feel led to pray for them. Let's just do it right now. It's Daniel here. And the Holy Spirit, there are people that come to mind right now. Please be with them. Give them peace. I won't go into detail on the radio in some cases here, but you know what's on my heart, Jesus. And I pray that you would be with those people. Comfort in one case. Maybe not really understanding what you, never mind, maybe allowing this to happen means. But I just pray that you would comfort them, Jesus. And all the people, all of your children who are listening right now, who are lifting up people to you, friends, family, coworkers, people maybe they've never met, but just crossed their path and put in their heart. Just pray that your Holy Spirit would be with them, and they would feel your presence, your comfort, your love, your peace. In Jesus' name, amen.
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13: The debate on health care is, it's a privilege, because if we were to use the term right as it applies to the Constitution, and if government should provide something to the population because it's a right, then it would make sense that the government would have to provide every citizen a firearm because of the Second Amendment. Because that's a right. But I don't think the government's going to do that. 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
20: We will be held accountable for how faithful we are to use the gifts we've been given. Now, again, I want to make this really clear. I'm not teaching works-based salvation by any stretch. We're saved by grace, not of works, lest any man should boast. Amen? That being said, as a new creation in Christ, when He gives us gifts and we use them, it's not us to earn salvation. We're doing it because we love the Lord and we've been saved. Make sure we understand that. But we will stand before God with the Bema seat and He'll say, okay, Dave, here's the gifts I gave you. What did you do with them? I'll say that to every one of us. Here's the gifts I gave you. What did you do with them?
11: We've all been given something. Gifts, talents, opportunities. But it's easy to let them sit unused or play it safe. To bury what God entrusted to us instead of stepping out and using it. But those gifts weren't given by accident. Pastor Dave will tell you that what God gives, He expects you to steward. That means there's responsibility attached. You don't want to reach the end and realize you wasted what could have been used for His kingdom. When you use what He's given you, your life will carry eternal impact. Now let's join Pastor Dave in the book of Matthew chapter 25 as he continues his message, Are You Ready?
20: I get to serve Jesus. I get to walk with the Lord. I get to, you know, take something eternal and share it with a lost and a dying world. Each servant has a different ability and is given, again, the sum of money according to his ability, and not the amount of talent we are given, but our faithfulness with the talents that we have been given. Now notice again, so he gives out the five talents, traded with them, made another five talents. And likewise, one gave two talents and received two talents. So the first two servants were faithful with the gifts God gave them. They were obedient to use their gifting for the Lord. These good servants felt the responsibility of their assignment and went to work right away. They worked diligently till their master returned. Their work produced fruit. They were found doing when the master returned. Again, that's what we should be doing. When this time has come and passed, only what you've done for Christ will last. And all the other stuff, again, be the best worker in the building, be amazing parents, that's your first ministry. Do all those things God's called you to do, but also recognize that we work where we work for a reason. We live where we live for a reason. God puts us there to be salt and light to a lost and a dying world, and He's gifted every one of you. And some of us just sit on the sideline our entire lives and never get in the game. There's one guy that frustrated me for so long. In Santa Cruz, a lot of guys, our church has got pretty large, and a lot of people wanted me to disciple them. I'm like, there's not enough. I had a full-time job, and I pastored a church, and I can't disciple, you know, 70 different people. It's not going to work. So we started this Bible study at the Heavenly Cafe, and I taught each of these guys how to study and prepare a Bible study. And then every week when they would come, I would wait till they all got there. They're all supposed to be studied. Then I would just point to one of them, you're teaching. They all had to be prepared for it. And then we'd have discussions after because they all studied. Well, this one guy, he was a young guy, and I pointed to him, and he taught. It was amazing. He didn't even know he was teaching, and he was so gifted. I was like, bro, God has given you the gift of teaching. Man, you need to use that. And he was a newlywed at the time, and he's like, yeah, you know, but right now it's kind of hard because I'm a newlywed. I'm like, okay, yeah, I get that. You spent the first year focused on your wife. Good idea. Then, you know, a while later, I'm like, bro, you know, we have a men's study. Maybe you should teach in a rotation. Just teach once a month. Well, you know, we got a newborn now, so we really can't do that now. You know, I got a newborn. I have to wait till, okay. Well, you know, and another year goes by. He goes, well, now we have two kids, so I can't really do it with two kids. And then it was, well, you know, I have little kids, so as soon as they're all in school, then I could probably start serving the Lord. So now they're all in school. It's like, well, now we got softball, we got baseball, we got football, we got flag thing. We did the thing. We got swimming lessons. Yeah, I really don't have time to do it yet. His kids are in high school. I'm like, bro, they're driving cars, man. God's giving you gifts. You should be using them. Well, you know what, though? But you know, it's a special time. They're all going to be going away to college. I don't want to miss out time with them. Well, let me just fast forward. 25 years later, that brother still hasn't thought about Bible study. And I think he's missed out. Because God doesn't give us a gift so we could file in the cabinet and leave it there. God gives us so we can use it for his kingdom and for his glory. Now, if God gives me a gift and I do nothing with it, we're going to see how the Lord feels about that in the coming verses. So those who were faithful, they worked promptly. By the way, when you're called, this is frustration. You know, well, you feel called, but, you know, give me 5 years and then I'll do it. God didn't call you so you could serve him 5 years from now. He called you because he wants to use you now. Now, there are circumstances you should wait. I do think if you're a newlywed, spend the first year with your wife or your husband. That make that your first ministry. I get it. But there's a time we have to go beyond being pew potatoes. The Dead Sea's dead because it's all inlet, no outlet, right? They just feed, you know, just feed. You're a big fat sheep, you can barely move. You know? Why? Because we just keep eating and we don't do anything with it. And guys, you know the Word of God. You come to church here, anywhere the Word of God's being taught. My sister cuts hair, and everybody asks her, did you go to seminary or something? She goes, no, I just went to a Calvary Chapel my whole life. Because she knows the Word of God, and so do you. Can I get an amen to that? And you should know it better. And you don't know it, so you can keep it to yourself. Don't hide your light under a bushel. Amen? And so the ones that did well, notice, they're noticed. And what's amazing is their rewards are the same. The one that has five gets the same reward as the one that had two because they were both faithful. And because they were faithful, they were used mightily by God. When I think of faithful servants that most people don't know, I think of Mrs. Green. If you go into church here any length of time, you know who that is. When I was at the First Baptist Church of Wilmington, my dad was the pastor. I was in the 4- and 5-year-old class. Mrs. Green was our Sunday school teacher, and she was a teacher there for like 30-plus years, teaching the 4- and 5-year-olds every Sunday. We went to her house for a visit, and she had all the pictures of all the kids in her class on a refrigerator, and she would pray for each of them by name every week, almost every day. And so one day, she taught a little flannel board thing on the cross, and I was 4.5 years old, and I listened, and at the end of it, it made sense. She told me that's why Jesus died, because we're all sinners. And she said, raise your hand. So I raised my little hand, and she afterward took me, she prayed with me, and then she took me in a little room and explained it to me again, and I told her what it meant. She gave me a little white Bible, and she prayed with me, and I went home. And my dad later came home. It was Sunday afternoon. He's painting the garage yellow. I don't know if I remember that. He's painting the garage yellow. I'm standing there, Daddy, I gave my life to Jesus today. And he said, really? And he asked me questions. He tells me this later. I asked you the questions, and son, you knew what you were talking about. And the truth is, I never saw you waver from that in your whole... Now, Mrs. Green, I praise God for her every single day. Amen? And do you know that all the... I've been a pastor 36 years. I believe everything that God's allowed me to be a part of is on her account too, because she was faithful. Amen? You know, I know when she got to heaven, well done, thou good and faithful servant. Taught the 4- and 5-year-olds on purpose, you know, for 35 years. And you know what? You may have a gift that you don't think the whole world notices. That's okay. But just be faithful to what God has put in your hands and use it for his glory. But notice verse 18. This is sad. But he who received one went and dug it in the ground and hid the Lord's money. So he took the gift and he put it in the ground and buried it and waited for him to come back. And then he dug it up and gave it back to him. The last servant did not use the talent to bring glory to God or to bring fruit to the kingdom of God, but instead he buried it and he hid his talent. He didn't use it, and he did just the opposite of the two other servants. The first two servants were diligent. He was lazy. The first two servants were fruitful. His life was fruitless. The second two, when the master came home, he was found doing nothing. They were ready to give an account to the master, and he would be held accountable for their fruitlessness in his life. Look what it says in verse 19. It says there, after the long time, the Lord of the servants came and settled the accounts with them. So there's the day coming very soon when each one of us will stand before the Lord to give account. Now, if you're a born-again believer, there's the Great White Throne Judgment and there's the Bema Seat Judgment. The Great White Throne Judgment is where we're determined whether we're saved or not. Now, as born-again believers, we will not face that judgment. We're born again. But the judgment we will face is called the Bema Seat Judgment, where we will be held accountable for how faithful we are to use the gifts we've been given. Now, again, I want to make this really clear. I'm not teaching works-based salvation by any stretch. We're saved by grace, not of works, lest any man should boast. Amen? That being said, as a new creation in Christ, when he gives us gifts and we use them, it's not us to earn salvation. We're doing it because we love the Lord and we've been saved. Make sure we understand that. But we will stand before God with the Bema Seat, and he'll say, okay, Dave, here's the gifts I gave you. What did you do with them? I'll say that to every one of us. Here's the gifts I gave you. What did you do with them? Now, some of you, you may not know what your gifts are. Let me encourage you. Here's a couple things you should do. Bloom where you're planted. You go to church, look for an opportunity to serve. or look for an opportunity to minister to your neighborhood or your workplace. Start a Bible study at work. You don't have to look for some faraway place to go. Bloom where you're planted. A burden is a spawning ground of a calling. So if you have a burden for something, like someone come up to me and say, hey, you know, we should really have this ministry. I'm like, I agree. When do you want to start it? Right? If you have a burden for it, when I became a youth pastor, I would see teenagers in a parking lot coming home from work in my suit and tie, and I would pull over and get out and talk to teenagers. Why? Because God had given me a burden for them. Open my house, we'd have a barbecue like 3 days a week, and all the kids would come over. Why? Because I love them, and I had a burden for them. And so burden is a spawning ground of a calling. And again, bloom where you're planted. And you know what? And the worst thing that could happen is you try to do something, it doesn't work out, nobody's going to die, let's try something else. Can I get an amen to that? And by the way, if you haven't been going to church for very long, I love to give ministry away. And I love to see people use their gifts. And I, you know, some pastors want to do everything. I want you to do everything. We're all called. Can I get amen to that? We all have gifts. We all want to use them. So how does the Lord respond? So the servants came to settle their debts, and each will give an account of his talents that God has given him. We too will one day have to give an account of the talents that God's given us. By the way, one of the gifts you all have is to fulfill the Great Commission. As Jesus was ascending into heaven, he said, go therefore into all the world and preach the gospel, baptizing them in the name of the Father, Son, and the Holy Spirit. We don't just have evangelists that go evangelize, and we don't just go witnessing. We're all called to be witnesses wherever we go. Amen? So wherever you are, you're a witness. You're salt and light. Danny Lame, who was the head of YWAM, was one of my dad's assistant pastors. I used to work at a 7-Eleven. He came in one day and he goes, you know you're salt and light of this place, right? And I was like, really? He goes, you're here for a reason. All these people come in here buying liquor and cigarettes and stuff. He said, you're here to be salt and light to them. And that stuck with me. It absolutely stuck with me. I was, you know, 17 years old. But the point is that God's called you to be salt and light where you are. And he has gifted you and he wants to use you. So we're to use our gifts, not bury them. Be good stewards of what he has given us. So watch what happens when they, you know, take the time to settle up the gifting. Look at verse 20. So he who had received five talents came and brought five other talents, saying, Lord, you delivered me five talents. Look, I've gained five more talents besides them. The Lord said, well done, good and faithful servant. You were faithful over a few things. I will make you ruler over many things. Enter into the joy of the Lord. I want you to notice that when you faithfully serve the Lord, then you have the joy of the Lord. It's a get to, not a have to. So when you get to serve God, there's a joy that comes with it. I'm so blessed that I get to serve God. Look at verse 22. He also said, who had received two talents, said to him, Lord, you delivered to me two talents. Look, I've gained two more talents besides them. The Lord said to him, well done, good and faithful servant. You've been faithful over a few things. I will make you ruler over many things. Enter into the joy of the Lord. Do you know that when after the tribulation, at the end of the tribulation, and we come back for Armageddon, Megiddo, where the battle takes place, where they try to battle against the Lord, and the Lord wipes out his enemies, he's going to have a new heavens and a new earth for 1,000 years. We're going to rule and reign with him upon the earth. And those who've been faithful in the small things, he's going to give them headship over great things, which I believe is during the millennial kingdom. So God wants, if you're faithful now, God's going to use you greatly then. And I'm not even striving for that, but God tells us to be faithful, so we should be faithful. So even though their talents were different, I want you to notice, look at verse 24. Then he said to the one who received one talent, no, real quick, did you notice that they had the exact same blessings, the guy with five talents and two talents? Both of them, he said, enter in, well done, my good and faithful servants, and they had the joy of the Lord. So it wasn't because one had more talents, got more blessings. He was just faithful with the talents he was given. And he was given the same amount of blessings with somebody who had less talents, but they were faithful with him. So you just be faithful. Don't be envious of the talents someone else has. Be faithful of the talents and gifting he's called upon your life. You be faithful with that, and God will bless you for it. You don't have to compare yourself with anybody else. Just be faithful to God. We want to hear those words, well done, thou good and faithful servant. What a blessing and privilege to be able to say to the Lord, here is what you gave me plus the fruit it produced. What a blessing to say to the Lord, thank you for giving me the gift and I did the best I could with it. Thank you by your grace and here's the fruit that it produced. And again, he will reward those, again, who are faithful over few things and many things. Now look at verse 24 and 25. Then the one who had received the one talent came and said, Lord, I know you to be a hard man. Already a mess. Can I get an amen to that? He's going to blame the Lord for the reason he didn't use his gifts. I know you to be a hard man, reaping where you have not sown and gathering where you have not scattered seed. And I was afraid and went and hid your talent in the ground. Look, there you have what is yours. What's he going to do with it now? We're in heaven. Can I get an amen to that? When we're in heaven, we're not going to need the talents anymore. We're not going to be witnessing to people anymore. But what he's saying is, look, here, you gave me this. I buried it. Let me give it back to you. Let me take the thing that you died on the cross for, the blessing that you gave to me, and let me bury it, have it have no value, have it have no impact on the world around me. And I get it. Look, he said, I'm afraid. Notice he says there, I was afraid. A lot of us don't share faith because we're afraid. A lot of us don't step out of our comfort zone because we're afraid. And the Lord understands that. But do you know that God has not given us a spirit of fear, but a power and love and a sound mind? So we know that fear doesn't come from God. Where does it come from? The enemy and our flesh. We're afraid because we don't feel competent. But here's the reality. We should fear God more than we fear man. And often we're afraid because we're afraid of what men may say, or they might ask me a question I don't understand, and I'm just not very outgoing. And you don't have to do a ministry that's outgoing. My wife and I, when we first started doing ministry in our early 20s, you know, we moved to Lancaster, and that was when people used to ask me if I was going to be a pastor, and I would say no, but I love Jesus. I started by going early and setting up chairs. I thought that I'm going to serve at this church and do whatever I can. How can I help? And then they needed someone in the 2- and 3-year-old class, so my wife and I went to the 2- and 3-year-old class. Then they needed someone to be a table leader in the men's study, so I said, okay, I can do that. And then after a year of sales, I broke some sales records, and I was driving home. I just knew God wanted more with my life, and I pulled off into a park and ride, and I was crying out to God. I'm like, okay, I broke all the sales records. I made a bunch of money. So what? It's like you win the Super Bowl, and the day after, you're like, that really wasn't that big a deal. And I was like, Lord, I don't know what you want to do with me, but the answer is yes. And a few weeks after that, the pastor got upset. If you're here, you feel like God wants to do more with your life. I told my wife, if God wants us to move to China, we're going. And he said, I'm in a discipleship class. I went to the discipleship class 4 weeks in. He said, why don't you pray about being the youth pastor? I said, I don't even know what a youth pastor does. Church my dad pastored, all the people were young. There weren't hardly any teenagers. He said, if you can love the kids and tell them about Jesus, that'd be great. I said, I can try. And the point is this. Start off by putting up chairs. Start off by helping with the agape fee. Start out by, you know, just find something simple and start there. You don't have to start off by, you know, teaching a seminary class. Amen? You can start off with something simple and just let the Lord use you. Show up to ministries and see how you can help. There's all kinds. We have singles. We got married couples. We got, you know, men's study, women's study. We got so many places. I'm always telling my guys, hey, have different people teaching the men's study. You know who doesn't teach in the men's study? Me. You hear me enough. I just tell them, look, let's use people. Let's have people use their gifts. When I find out somebody used to be in ministry, I said, well, you were in ministry there. How come you're not doing here? Well, let's start that here. Amen? I want to encourage you. I'm not trying to build a kingdom. I want to help you grow in your relationship with the Lord by serving Almighty God. And it's a get to, not a have to. Amen? It's a part of your life that will matter in eternity. So he says, look, I was afraid of you. He blames his fruitlessness on his master. You're so great and powerful. I was afraid to lose your money. I knew whatever little I did wouldn't make a difference anyway. That's another lie, by the way. Don't allow the sovereignty of God to be an excuse for you not being faithful to your calling and your gifting. I have someone very close to me that's tried to get me to move to Hawaii a couple times to take over a church out there. I was offered a church there a few years ago, and I'm like, no, I don't have to pray about it. I pastor a church, I'm staying. He called me up. It's right down the street from my house, bro. We could live next to each other. I go, look, I'm called there. You Calvary guys, you always think you're called. I don't think I call them. No, I'm called. Can I get an amen to that? Well, who called you? How about the Holy Spirit? How about Almighty God? Can I get an amen to that? But he was just like, it doesn't matter what you do. If you come here, you stay there, the same people are going to get saved. Matter of fact, you could just quit all of it, and you and I could go surfing all the time, and the same number of people will get saved. I said, do not use the sovereignty of God as an excuse not to use the gift that God's gifted you with. Amen? And that's kind of what he's doing. Like, oh, wouldn't it change anything? Same people will get saved. You know, I just want to give you your money back. I just don't want to get in any trouble. Guys, we don't want to sit on the sidelines. God is sovereign, he can handle it, but he chooses to use us. We must never use again the sovereignty of God as an excuse to be lazy. The gifts he gives us are his, and we must use them for his glory and not bury them in the sand. Look at verse 26. Now watch what happens. But the Lord answered and said to him, you wicked and lazy servant. If Jesus calls you wicked and lazy, that's not good. You don't want that. Well done, thou good and faithful servant. Well done, thou good and faithful servant. You wicked and lazy servant. Oh, that's not good. Now, notice what it says here. He calls him wicked and lazy, and he said, you knew that I reap where I have not sown and gather where I have not scattered seed, so you ought to have deposited my money with the bankers, and on my coming I would have received back my own with interest. Therefore, take the talent from him and give it to him who has 10. The sovereignty of the master does not excuse the laziness of the servant. And bearing your talent is wicked and lazy. And laziness is a sin to be repented of. And Jesus refers to it as wickedness. And again, for to everyone who has more will be given. So what he's saying is, look, because you haven't been faithful with your gift, I'm taking it away. And I'm going to give it to somebody who's been faithful with his. Now, some of the name it and claim it, grab it and blab it, believe it and achieve it churches, right, that Word of Faith movement, have tried to equate this to money. See, if you're faithful with money and you sow your tithe and you sow the seeds, then you're going to get money and then you'll get even more money and they'll take it away from the people that don't tithe. That's not what this means. What this is saying is if you're faithful to use the gifts God's given you, that God will bless it. And if you're not faithful to use the gifts God's given you at some point, he's just going to take it away from you. And so here we are. We're all gifted. We're all called. Most of us kind of, I get it. We sit on the sidelines. I'm not trying to make this heavy on you. I'm trying to encourage you that if you've been sitting on the sidelines your whole Christian life, it's time. I don't want you to miss out. You know what makes you grow the most? Ministering to other people. We want to go from being ministries to ministers. Amen? And again, a safe place to serve is here, but not just here, in your workplace, wherever you may go. So again, he said, whoever does not have even what he has, take it away from him. Our talents and giftedness are either growing through faithful use or diminishing due to our faithlessness to step out in faith and use them. Look at verse 30. We're finishing up here. It says there, and cast the unprofitable servant into the outer darkness, and there will be weeping and gnashing of teeth. Now, just as the foolish bridesmaids were shut out, so too is this wicked and lazy servant who was cast out on the day of judgment. Now, I do not believe, again, don't fall into the trap of thinking, if you were a pastor who was trying to whip your sheep, you'd say, look, if you don't serve, you're going to burn in hell. That's not what that, read the whole Bible. Can I get an amen to that? But what he's saying is, look, this was a man who had fear of God, blamed God, didn't serve God. And that's just a reflection of the fact that he wasn't filled with the Spirit of the living God. And if you're born again, I would encourage you, pray for places where you can serve. It doesn't have to be here. God can use you in the workplace. God can use you in your neighborhood. God can use you in different places. And you know what? One thing we can all do, we can all pray. Can I get an amen to that? Take some time with your spouse and pray for our fellowship and pray for unsafe family and friends by name and pray for divine appointments and opportunities to share your faith. Pray that God would open up mission fields for you in places where he can use you. God will answer that prayer every single time. Guys, we'll spend eternity with the one that we serve, either ourselves or the Lord, or the enemy or the Lord. You know, who are you serving? You got to serve somebody. Amen? You know, Bob Dylan. You got to serve somebody. It may be the devil or it may be the Lord. But guys, I want to say this too. This church is filled with servants. We're blessed by how many servants are in this church. And again, I'm not trying to build up the church. I'm not trying to guilt people into doing stuff. I just want you to not miss out on the blessing of serving Jesus. Because for me, the greatest thing, the greatest joy in my life is I get to serve him. I'm not worthy of it. I don't deserve it. But I'm so blessed that I get to do it. And it's the greatest joy in my life. And I don't want you to miss out on that. So in closing, are you ready? Watching and waiting. Again, be ready. Know that he could come any day now. Be ready for the day that he comes. May we be prepared for that. Also, again, working. You know, what it means to truly be ready. Are you faithful using the gifts God's given you? Is your life bearing fruit? Is your life having an impact on the world around you? And again, if that's been something you've been afraid of or you struggle with, pray and ask the Lord. Lord, just show me and help me. I want to serve you more. When I pulled over in that parking ride, I literally had my hand out my sunroof and I said, Lord, whatever the question is, the answer is yes. I was in my early 20s. Lord, whatever it is, I just want to do it. Whatever you want me to do, I'll go to China. Just show me. And God, when he asked me to do youth, it wasn't China. It was easier, right? And again, a lot of people say, I don't want to tell God I'll serve him because he might make me do something rough. Well, I want to tell you, when he has you serve, you'll be blessed to do it. It won't be a drudgery. It'll be a blessing. Amen?
0: You've been listening to Faith Comes by Hearing with Pastor Dave Johnston. Imagine being the author of the book of Matthew. Here, he had been a tax collector, hated by his own people. Yet, he was called out of that and called into ministry by Jesus himself. What an honor, a privilege, and a beautiful way for God to show that he comes for all people. He doesn't care about status, position, or reputation. He comes to restore your heart and your relationship with him.
3: Matthew may have felt like he didn't really fit in with the other disciples, as he wasn't a fisherman, or he didn't have a brother who was also a disciple. But Matthew had areas of strength that God used for specific purposes. The book of Matthew explains the Sermon on the Mount in detail, and it's there for our benefit. Matthew may have been attentive to certain details more than other authors of the Gospels. And again, God utilized this man's strengths for the purposes he had for him. This is how God works, and he wants to utilize your strengths too. We trust that as you're listening to these teachings in Matthew, you're learning and appreciating the way that God has created you uniquely, and that he has a purpose in all he does. 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That number again is 831-428-2214. 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
9: 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You are fearfully and wonderfully made. You are fearfully and wonderfully made. I'm pointing around the studios just to emphasize that I'm talking about you. I'm Daniel, fearfully and wonderfully made as well, but that's not the important part right now. I'm talking about you. Do you have any skills or gifts? Because I believe that God puts skills, gifts, abilities in each of us. Unique things that he has said, this is what I have made about them, that made in them, that's special, that comes out in this way. Are there any things like that for you that are kind of dormant? Not that you suppress them, but just maybe you don't use them all the time. For me, that's drawing. Actually, that might be putting it too strongly. I'm not the greatest drawer in the world. My sister, Lana, is a great artist, but I can draw. And I always forget that I can draw. Which is probably why it's a good idea that I keep a sketchbook, because occasionally I'll draw and I'll look back and I say, who made that? And then I'm like, oh, it's me. And then I draw right then just to confirm that I can draw. And it's usually a lot better than I think it'll be, which I guess there's a lesson in there somewhere.
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21: Hannah Harper, she's the winner of season 24. 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Well, she's the first person to win from that genre since Carrie Underwood. 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She's bluegrass influenced, though. 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
3: I read the book of Acts frequently, and I do my best to climb right into the middle of those stories because I'm fascinated by those people that were recruited by Jesus and got to know him. And then when he left, they're so, so different. But something happens in them. And then they stand before like the Sanhedrin that were the ones that orchestrated so much of Jesus' suffering. And the Sanhedrin says, "Don't you ever mention his name again or we'll kill you." But now when you get to the book of Acts, they'll stand in front of the Sanhedrin and said, "You do what you need to do. We will never stop."
2: 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Today's message from Pastor Alan is called Identity and Belonging.
3: You know, whether it's business or athletics or the kitchen or relationship, the ability to sustain excellence is fully dependent upon how well the attention we give to the fundamentals. And that's true in our spiritual lives as well. And we typically want to learn new and something we've never known before. And what was Isaiah's middle name and how did they spell it in Aramaic? And I'm okay with that. I like to learn as well. But I want to be certain that we are not just have been introduced to the fundamentals, but that we are practicing them. Amen. That we are practicing them. So I want to start this session I've entitled Identity and Belonging. Identity seems to have become a cultural obsession, to the point of absurdity. I mean, it's been pushed to places that are just nuts, and I don't want to spend a lot of time with that, but it is certainly a point of tremendous confusion. I looked up the definition, just in case you haven't checked lately. Identity is defined by Webster as the distinguishing character or personality of an individual. Now, we've embraced the absurd notion that you can identify as anything you want to. And you can, but it doesn't make it your reality. You know, we have separated objective truth and wanted to say that everything is subjective. And that simply, that's not a position that as Christ followers we can hold. If Jesus is Lord of your life, it means he is the authority. Amen. And you and I don't define what moral, sexually moral and sexually immoral, that's not our definition. That comes to us from our Lord and King. And you can say, well, I don't choose that definition, but it won't change the position of the King. Amen. And there's tremendous confusion on this amongst the people of God. And some of it's just because we've been lazy. There's a myriad of reasons. But understanding who we are in Christ and why will help you overcome much of the nonsense that's in the world. You know, I can identify as an eagle, but it doesn't mean I can fly. It just means I'm greatly confused. And I have compassion on people who were confused, but I don't want to institutionalize that or normalize that, and I certainly don't want to coach our children to be confused. So in the midst of this growing season, we're going to talk a bit about our identity and belonging, who we are in Christ, what that means and why, and we're going to practice a little bit. And the reason I put this at the beginning of this study for us, when I engage with people in my own life or when I'm helping other people, when there's a spiritual challenge, it may be healing that you need, or there may be an addictive problem that needs to be broken, or maybe some sort of demonic torment or a curse that's some generational curse that's come to visit. Any of those things that you would be more readily recognized, maybe a an overwhelming sense of rejection. I mean, just a myriad of things. But real freedom comes most frequently when people understand who they are in Christ. Because with spiritual breakthroughs, there's usually two components to that. There's the understanding that it's possible, and sometimes, you know, that deliverance is given to you as an expression of the grace of God. But to live in that freedom and maintain that freedom requires us to grow up in the understanding of who we are in Christ. Amen. And so what I want to do is walk through these with you, not just as points of facts and observation. I'm going to ask you to engage with me, because I'm pretty certain that there are those amongst us that either ourselves are asking God for new places of freedom, or there are people that we care about. And these are wonderful conversations to have at your kitchen table with your weekly gatherings. Whether you do it with family or friends as expressions of hospitality. Don't just get together and ask when the rain's going to stop. Bring your faith into those conversations. Help one another, encourage one another, challenge one another. Amen. So we'll start in Romans chapter 1 and verse 6. This really is a matter of belonging. And the first chapter of Romans, I think the most remarkable treatise on the Christian faith that's ever been written. The Apostle Paul wrote, "You also are among those who are called to belong to Jesus Christ." We'll expand on this a bit as we walk through these sessions together, but the Bible says that we're not our own, that we were bought with a price, that we belong to Jesus, that we've been sold under his authority, that we're slaves to him. That changes everything about these cultural discussions we have. You know, it's my body, my choice. No. My body's a temple of the Holy Spirit. And the invitation is to honor God with our bodies. And if I choose to dishonor God, I shouldn't think that I can just imagine God will wink at me and smile. I belong to Jesus. Look at Galatians 5. Those who belong to Christ Jesus have crucified the sinful nature with its passions and desires. We belong to Christ Jesus. Christ is the English equivalent of the Greek word Christos, which is the Greek equivalent of the Hebrew word for Messiah. So every time you see Christ Jesus, it's Jesus the Messiah, the Savior, the Anointed One. It's not the family name. We belong to Jesus the Messiah. And because of that, we will crucify our sinful nature with its passions and desires. You and I, as Christ followers, born again, water baptized, spirit filled, Bible reading, church attending, hand raising, chorus singing Christians, still have a battle with an ungodly nature within us. If you're not aware of your battle, you're aware of the battle of the people you live with. 1 Corinthians 6, verse 19, do you not know? And when you read that rhetorical question, what do you know for certain? That the author assumes that the people to whom he's writing have forgotten. Do you not know that your body is a temple of the Holy Spirit who is in you, whom you have received from God? You are not your own. You were bought at a price. Therefore, honor God with your body. Now, I find that amongst churched folks of every stripe and denomination and generation, we got quite a bit of clarity on what's appropriate or inappropriate in a church setting, in a church building. I mean, you could, you know, because sometimes we cross those boundaries and we have an ice rink. Well, you're not sure you can have an ice rink at church. Must be in the Apocrypha somewhere, no ice rinks. Wednesday night, the junior high students had an icy truck on campus. We weren't sure that was godly. Can you have blue beverages at church? We got a pretty clear idea about what we think is appropriate, but the reality is the Bible says that we are the temple of the living God, not the building. That the church is far more vital when we leave campus. When we gather here, it's for encouragement and strengthening and ministry. It's a recuperative time. It's a time of refreshing and renewal. But we leave this campus to go be the church. To be the church. And we belong to Jesus. It's not my calendar and my time and my talent and what I want to do. And I have yielded those things. I've offered myself, the Bible says, as a living sacrifice. It's a completely different imagination. It's not like I'm trying to get my God business checked, so I get the boxes checked, so I know I'm going to heaven, and now I can get on with living. Every aspect of our lives are surrendered to the Lord. I belong to Jesus and his kingdom. The things that are in bold in your outlines, we're going to say together. So let's start with that one. Can we just say it out loud together? I belong to Jesus and to his kingdom. How do you know? Did you get a laminated card in the mail? You know, if you live in Tennessee now, you're supposed to have like an upgraded ID. Or we're not sure you're real. You were hiding amongst us. I don't have one yet, so I'm hiding amongst you. But how do you know you belong to Jesus? It's not a trick question. Well, Pastor, you're not supposed to ask that until the end of the service. Well, you know when that question comes. It's when every head is bowed and every eye is closed. And somebody's quietly playing Just As I Am, then you can ask that question. And we'll all look around the room and see if there's anybody we don't recognize, and we'll begin to pray for them. Well, the Bible says that we believe in our heart and confess with our mouth that Jesus is Lord, and we'll be saved. I have been in seminary settings, graduate-level places, celebrated academic institutions, and if you said saved, somebody would mockingly said, saved from what? Folks, the reason our churches are in trouble is for decades we've been training pagans to lead the churches. They're well educated and they know some biblical languages, but they stand outside the scripture and pass judgment on the scripture. They haven't submitted themselves to the authority of scripture so that it can bring judgment to our lives. We've got to become more astute consumers. The confusion around this transformation that we invite you to belong to Jesus is not new. I would submit in the 21st century, it's probably just as probable that people think it's in terms of rules. You attend a church, you do this, and you don't do that. And that's how you're qualified. But participation in the kingdom of God is about a relationship with the person. His name is Jesus of Nazareth. And there's layers to that. So to belong to Jesus, you acknowledge him as the Messiah. You recognize him as King and you submit to him as Lord. And while that may be initiated with a singular decision and a declaration, to live that out is the journey of our life under the sun.
2: We'll be right back. But first, a word from Pastor Allen about his new book.
3: Folks, understanding who you are in Christ, the price that was paid to give you status in the kingdom of God, it will write a future for you that is not dependent upon your family of origin, your life circumstance, the expressions of evil that you've had to overcome. In Christ Jesus, we are triumphant both in time and for all eternity. We put this little booklet together. It'll help you. 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
2: 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Now, let's get back to Pastor Allen with his message called Identity and Belonging.
3: We tend to describe our spiritual journey in terms of the congregation where we worship or the denomination with which we belong, or the theological points that are a part of our kind of pet part of scripture. And that's not

Now, there's some further explanation around it. He said the salt, if it loses its saltiness, it's no good except to be thrown out. And I would remind you that salt that remains in a shaker, you don't know if it's salty or not. Salt only can only be effective when it's distributed. That's why the church away from here is far more valuable than the church when we gather here. Now, it's important to gather, but we gather here to be effective when we leave. Salt is a preservative. Salt withstands corruption. That's why I say to you frequently, we can't hide from our culture. I have no interest in being political, but I have a tremendous interest in impacting the culture in which God has placed us with the values of the Word of God and the Lordship of Jesus. That's the assignment of the church. And salt adds flavor. It's the people of God and the earth that bring the attention of God. Many of you are familiar with the person of the Holy Spirit. You know him. You interact with him. You welcome him into your life. If you want to attract the attention of the Holy Spirit, I will tell you how to do it. Begin to purposefully honor Jesus. You start to honor Jesus. You start to give thanks to him. Acknowledge what he's done for you. Talk about it. Use his name. If you will honor Jesus, the Holy Spirit will occupy the space where you are. I tell you that because if you're frightened or intimidated or threatened, or you have a challenge, a health challenge or a family challenge or a life challenge, and you need to know that the Spirit of God is with you, start to make a list of the names you know for Jesus and begin to thank him. Lord Jesus, I thank you that you are the King of Kings and the Lord of Lords, the lily of the valley, the bright and morning star. I mean, I'll think of every title. I'll get the book of Psalms out and I'll start to read. I want to give honor to the Lord, because when you do that, the Spirit of God will come. Amen. You are the salt of the earth and the light of the world. Imagine a world with no salt, nothing restraining evil, and no light. That's not a world I want to be in. So if you work in a dark place, or you live in a dark neighborhood, or your family feels dark, or whatever, we're the light. Stop complaining and take the basket off the light. The darker the place you are, the smaller the light makes a greater impact. Have you ever heard of Hezekiah's tunnel in Jerusalem? The enemy was coming, and the water source for Jerusalem was outside the city walls, and they wanted to bring it inside the walls so they could protect it. So they dug a tunnel. They still don't know how they did it, because it's not a straight tunnel. There's some water tunnels that you'll walk through that are just straight lines. You understand why they dug it. That's not Hezekiah's tunnel. It's serpentine. It means it's all wiggly. Looks like Mississippi. And it's different heights, and it's different width. Someplace, if you walk through it, I have to turn my shoulders sideways in order to squeeze through, and I bend over, and it's like... And it's completely pitch black, and there's still a spring that comes through there. It's a pulsating spring. Which means you may start out and it's below your knee, and in a minute it's up above your knee, and it's pitch black, and I'm turned sideways, and I'm bent over. We were walking through that one day, and Philip said to me, "What if something grabs your ankle?" I said, "There'll be a new tunnel." But you know, they've turned it now, it's a tourist place, so lots and lots of people go through there, and they sell these tiny little keychain lights. In the daylight, you can't even tell there's a light, but you get in Hezekiah's tunnel, and it's like a search beam. Because a point of light in that pitch darkness is amazing comfort. You are the light of the world. So I don't feel very bright. It's not you, it's Christ in us, remember? We belong to him. We belong to him. And he brings light into our lives. He brings it to us first. So let's make that declaration together, all right? I'm the salt of the earth and the light of the world. Okay, we're learning. Let's do it again. We can do that better. Use your outdoor voice. It's okay. I'm the salt of the earth and the light of the world. Pretty good. Look at John 1:12. Jesus again, to all who received him, to those who believed in his name, he gave the right to become children of God. Galatians 3:26, you're all sons of God through faith in World Outreach Church and a collection of sermon outlines.

0: Oh, you're all sons of God through faith in Christ Jesus. Romans 8, because those who are led by the Spirit of God are sons of God. You didn't receive a spirit that makes you a slave again to fear, but you received the spirit of sonship. And by him we cry, Father. We are children of Almighty God. I'm a child of God. God is my spiritual father. I have an earthly father. We share genetic material. But I'm a child of the creator of heaven and earth. Amen. I belong to the family of God. And oh, by the way, so do you. That is so different than joining a church. Don't you want to join my church? It's such a wonderful thing. We go every week and there's sermons. And they collect money. And they ask for volunteers. And there's people and you have to park a long way away. Don't you want to come go to church with me? Well, on the other hand, the group of people have helped me understand I can become a part of the family of God. And I gain an inheritance with that and a new future with that. It's changed how I understand my life and my person and my world. Most of us come from families that are pretty torqued. And the opportunity to belong to the family of God is the greatest invitation of our lives. And yet, if we get really honest about it, there's multiple settings where we're kind of embarrassed about that. You'll be quiet while people denigrate Christians. You'll be quiet while people elevate things that are clearly idolatrous. And we lose our courage. I want to overcome it. It's growing season. I don't want to be like that anymore. And it's been a part of it. It's a problem. When I first came back here to be a part of the church and work for the church, we were in a tent in the middle of a field. It didn't look like it does today. And the community was very different. And I'd gone to school here. And I came back. And I didn't go away to be a minister, I promise. And I came back and people would say, what do you do? And I didn't want to tell them. I didn't want to tell them. I was embarrassed. Yeah. So I'd say, oh, I'm a devil. What do you do? I could turn a conversation that fast. I was good at it. I haven't seen you in so long. What are you doing these days? Where are you working? How about them Titans? I was trying to avoid the issue. I don't think I'm that unique. I've had to grow up into that to be proud of the fact. You want to kill a conversation in a hurry? Announce you're a pastor. Welcome to a group of strangers. Hi, I'm Pastor Alan Jack. I've told the story before, but it's worth telling. I was playing golf. I don't play anymore, but I used to play a little bit. And we picked up a foursome. So a friend and I went, but we picked up a couple more guys and we were playing and just a normal chatter, but one of the guys, his vocabulary did not come from church. And we got to the third or fourth hole, and he was on the tee box, and everybody's having, you know, who are you, and I'm Alan, and what do you do? And he's putting his ball on the tee on the fourth hole, and he looked at me and said, what do you do? And he'd already given us a pretty full view of his favorite vocabulary words. And I said, oh, I'm a pastor. He was a lot better golfer than I was, but he shanked that ball so bad into the... He didn't hit a straight drive the rest of the day. And I'm a pastor, but I'm not fully redeemed, so every time he'd be teeing his ball up, he'd say, I could pray for you if that would help, you think. And hey, we're children of God, we're not stupid, so... But maybe you begin by not going any place and being ashamed of Jesus. I'm a child of God. But you know, that's a normal part of growing up. There's a time in your kids' lives when they're glad to have you around, and there's times when they just when you drop them off before school. And I think that's a normal part of our progression as Christ followers. I just want you to recognize it as a progression and not a season that you get stuck in. I read once that when you're young enough, your parents will give you advice, you won't take it, and when you're old enough to want it, they won't give it. And I think we're a bit that way with the Lord sometimes. And maybe your growing season this summer is you won't allow any part of your life to be a place where you won't acknowledge that Jesus matters to you. It'll have some implications for some places. Let's make that statement together. It's important. I'm a child of God, and God is spiritually my Father. John 15, Jesus, I've called you friends, for everything that I learned from my Father, I've made known to you. Jesus called us friends. Jesus, water walking, dead raising, King of kings and Lord of lords, name above all names, called you a friend. Wow! God, Lord, I'd rather be your friend than a friend of the world.
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2: 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Do you feel like you're using your phone too much? We can raise your... My hand is up, actually. It's not up as much as it was before, because I've talked about the old screen time game that I like to play. It's Daniel here, where I tell you, hey, this is how much I've used my phone this week. It's actually in the other room, so maybe we'll do that later. My numbers had gotten back into a place where I'm not happy with how many hours a day I was averaging. So one thing I discovered recently, and if you have an iPhone, this is something you can do. You can go to the focus menu. There's a way you can set up focuses. And one of the really cool things with focuses is that you can make a new focus. And once you set it up, you can actually go in and decide what apps you want on your screen. That's pretty cool. So I actually made one that's my old version of my iPod, where all that's on the screen is just music and audiobooks and no other apps or no other anything. So I just get to listen to music and audiobooks. And you know what? It's going very well. I wanted to give you a little update because it's been a couple days. It's going wonderfully. I just need to use it more often, but it is doing it exactly as I hoped. So when we check the screen time again, I'm sure it'll be a lot less. That's a good thing.
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8: I said, Lord, thank you that you said no to the prayer of your son. 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
9: Dr. Erwin Lutzer is back for another powerful discussion about prayer, why we pray, how God uses prayer to transform us, and how we can learn to align our will with His. Today on Focus on the Family with Jim Daly, we're going deeper on the subject. I'm John Fuller.
10: John, we're going to address one of the hardest areas of the Christian life, and that's when we turn to the Lord in prayer, and it doesn't get answered. It doesn't get answered the way we expect. We feel silent or alienated from the Lord. That is okay to feel that way, but what we do with that is critical before the Lord. It's our attitude. And man, we covered so much great territory last time with Dr. Lutzer. Mm-hmm. It was good stuff.
9: It really was.
10: And you know, one of the things in our journey together in this life is how do we go deeper into relationship with Christ? And I'm excited because I think day two will be power-packed again with how our attitude needs to reside within God's heart and hands, and then what are we learning in that process to mm-hmm. be deeper in Him.
9: Yeah, be sure to go back and listen to that previous episode with Dr. Lutzer. It's easiest to find on our app, and you can download that, or you can go online or catch it on YouTube. Now, Dr. Lutzer is Pastor Emeritus of the Moody Church in Chicago. He served there as Senior Pastor for 36 years. And he's got 3 radio programs in the U.S. and internationally. He's online. He's a busy guy. He's written over 70 books, and we're so pleased to have him back to talk about this one, Why Doesn't God Answer My Prayers? A Biblical Guide to God's Hidden Purposes.
10: Dr. Lutzer, welcome back. What a great day we had yesterday.
8: Jim, the reason I'm so excited is because I think that people who have given up on God and given up on prayer are going to be encouraged to go to God with greater faith and greater understanding that His hidden purposes, though they are indeed hidden from us, are fully known by Him, and that even in unanswered prayer, there are tremendous issues that God is dealing with that is hidden from our sight.
10: Yeah, and it, again, is so good. So many lessons out of our discussion last time. You know, one of the biggest struggles that we can have is not an answer in our prayers, it's silence. You know, we don't hear from God, or seemingly we don't hear from God when we've petitioned Him for whatever it might be, some pain that we have. I guess Paul experienced that. You know, he had the thorn in the flesh, and at some point, he thought, okay, this is going to stay, and I'm not going to pray anymore for that. I've petitioned God. He basically said no, and we'll keep moving. Job is another example of perhaps that silence that I'm talking about, where he was hit hard. In fact, it's a very intriguing thing, and I'd love you to comment on this too, that Satan entered into the presence of God and said, give me your servant Job. He'll turn on you the minute he has a chance. And God responds to Satan.
8: Here's a very important lesson. Never interpret the silence of God as the indifference of God.
10: Mm.
8: God may be silent, but He is not indifferent. Now let me pick up on Job, since you mentioned that. Here's the remarkable thing that you have to understand. Job did not know the first 2 chapters of his book.
10: Right.
8: He didn't know that God and Satan had had this dialogue and that he was going to be tested. If he had known that, he'd have been able to endure this trial much better. All that he knows is, for no apparent reason, he has 10 dead children on the hilltop. His wife is very skeptical, as we all know. Job's wife is oftentimes highlighted. And Job does not understand any of that. He doesn't know that the whole world is going to hear about his faith later on through the Bible. Mm-hmm. All that is hidden from him. All that he knows is this. And since we're speaking theology here, he doesn't say, the Lord gave and the devil took away. He saw the sovereignty of God behind his experience, and he said, the Lord gave and the Lord took away. Blessed be the name of the Lord. And he said that without any explanations as to what God was doing. That is real faith.
10: Yeah. Erwin, let me ask for that person that is suffering right now, and they've given their prayers over to God, and they are interpreting it as, I may not be important to him. I don't feel he sees me. I mean, that's one of the greatest desperations in humanity, not being seen. And then for those that have faith in God, if you translate it, unlike Job, if you translate it to, he doesn't care about me, he doesn't see me in my affliction, it's exactly opposite of what Scripture is telling us. But speak to the heart of that for that suffering person.
8: I want to emphasize the fact that the Apostle Paul, since you mentioned him at the beginning, the Apostle Paul goes to God because he has a thorn in the flesh, from Satan, by the way. That's interesting. And three times he entreats the Lord and says, please take it away. Twice the Lord says, nothing. The third time he says, no, but I'll give you grace. And to the person who is suffering there, who has asked God for specific healing, as the Apostle Paul did, we don't know exactly what his thorn was, for the person who's suffering there, could I give you that word of encouragement? Cleave to God's grace. We do not have God's understanding, but we do have the assurance of grace and the fact that Jesus said that all things are known, and he even said to his disciples, don't worry about tomorrow because today has enough trouble. And what he's saying is the God who takes care of the birds is the God who is going to take care of you. And he says, are you not of much more value than many sparrows? So my dear friend, bring your doubts to God, but at the same time, know this, that God is on your side. He is there for you, and he's going to give you grace to endure. And grace is like a pillow upon which a weary traveler can lay his head. You don't have to understand in order to believe.
10: Dr. Lutzer, I often have this thought of the disappointed Christian. I mean, if you were to take your last breath in that moment of angst, God hasn't answered your prayer and you're disappointed, and let's just that assumption that, whoop, in the next second, you're right in front of the Lord. You're done with this life. It just happened. And you're carrying that into that conversation with God. Man, I don't want to be there. I would much rather be all the examples that you've given. You know, the Lord giveth and the Lord taketh away. Blessed be the name of the Lord. That's how I would want to enter into heaven with my attitude. I feel like that's a discipline of having, you know, thinking, not in fear, this isn't a fearful thought, but I'm going to face the Lord. Each one of us is going to face the Lord. Wouldn't you much rather face him with an attitude of gratitude as opposed to, I've got 10 questions for you, Lord?
8: Yeah, and whether or not those questions will be relevant once you die, that's a question we don't have an answer to.
10: Right.
8: But I want to say this, Jim, to the person who is dying with doubts, even though they are true believers, we are not promised an easy journey. We are only promised a safe landing. So when you arrive in heaven, you will arrive there with the knowledge that you were bought by Christ, you belong to him, and you're going to be with him forever. Because we as human beings oftentimes, I mean, if you were before a firing squad, it might not be a happy experience where you say, oh, Lord, I'm so glad for this. It may be very difficult. It is fearful. But as a believer, you will arrive at your destination, and Jesus is going to be there for you, even as he was for Stephen, who was stoned. And that's a very interesting insight into eternity. Stephen is stoned. He looks up into heaven. Jesus is standing. The only time in the New Testament when Jesus is standing, He's always seated at the right hand of God. And Jesus is saying, Stephen, these stones are going to hurt. You're going to go through a lot of suffering, but I just want you to know that when you die, I'm going to be here for you.
10: Yeah. Mm. I that's exactly the point I was trying to make. But you got to contemplate this because it's big. Are you capable of going down like Stephen?
8: Well,
10: attitudinally, maybe not being stoned and the roughness of that, but even, man, even in our attitude to be able to go down with your will be done, Lord.
8: And yeah, into thy hands I commit my spirit.
10: Yeah.
8: That phrase was on the lips of most people, most martyrs who died for the faith.
10: Yeah.
8: Imitating Jesus, whose last words on the cross were, Father, into thy hands I commit my spirit. And that would be the ideal attitude with which we should die.
10: You know, an interesting story that I've come across, I was out visiting a donor who builds 911 rescue boats in the Seattle area, and a wonderful man. And he asked me to come down and just spend a day with them at the factory and watch how they do it. And I'm always, it's like how it's made. Mm-hmm. And he said, I don't know if Joe's here today, but Joe's got a pretty interesting testimony you're going to need to hear. So I'm thinking the whole time. So we're almost three quarters of the way through the day, and here comes this man running at me, and I'm thinking, this must be Joe. And Joe runs up, and he was on the assembly line in some capacity. But he came up to me and said, hey, I'm Joe. I love Focus on the Family, Mr. Daly. Thanks for being here today. And I said, Joe, I've heard you've got quite a testimony. He goes, yeah, I got a diagnosis of cancer. But cancer, who cares? We're all going to go down. I don't care how we go. I was like, okay, that's an interesting statement. I said, what happened? And he said, well, I had stage 4 cancer. And that night, I'm already in the hospital getting a chemo treatment. And he said, the brightest light. When everybody left the room, the brightest light appeared at the end of my bed. And it was so pure, pure love. It felt like I was going to pop. And he went through that story. And that wasn't even the most relevant part. He just said, I don't care what gets me. Something's going to get all of us. I can't wait to be tapped in to that source of love once again. Hmm. Wow.
8: Yes, Jim, you know, the statistics on death are very impressive. And I remember sitting with a man who would die 40 days later. He said to me, if I could sign something to get out of this, I would. But he said, and he was 64 years old, he said, I would have to come back to this moment anyway, because there's no way to get out of death. And so if it happens when you're younger or it happens when you're older, it may not matter much to you. Of course, those who are left behind, they struggle, but you know, in the book of Hebrews, it says that Jesus died to deliver those who through fear of death were all their lifetime subject to bondage. So to the person out there who's a true believer, just know this. Yes, we can't avoid death. We can prepare for it. But the simple fact is this, you are going to arrive in glory.
10: Yeah. Wow.
9: Yeah, what an assurance, what a confidence we can have in our faith in Christ. 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That's why we're here as a ministry. And so get a copy of this book. 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
10: Dr. Lutzer, I have been bursting at the seams here to ask you this question. And I think it's one of the most important questions as an example. And you've done a great job giving us, you know, Abraham and Job and Paul and others in Scripture. Let's go to the source, Jesus. I mean, he goes into the Garden of Gethsemane. He knows what's coming. He knows his death is imminent, and it's going to be horrible. Scourging, hanging on a cross, and he prays to the Father. What do we take away from how he prayed?
8: Jim, I want to share my heart with you and with everyone else who is listening, because when I studied this, it was so transforming. Here's the thing. First of all, Jesus is in agony. He asks Peter, James, and John to join him. They, of course, fall asleep. And he goes, according to Matthew, face down on the ground. And he is in great agony. Why? Because he has to drink the cup that his father gave him. And we know that the cup is the cup of God's wrath. Mm. I want everyone to visualize this. Imagine all of the sin of the world, all compressed, and all of the judgment of God on sin, compressed into 3 hours. And Jesus is going to endure that. For a period of time, he's going to be separated from the Father. Fellowship will be broken. The ontological relationship of the Trinity will be totally intact. But Jesus is going to have to say, my God, the only time in the New Testament where he called God, God, and not his Father, my God, why hast thou forsaken me? All right, he needs the help of the disciples. So Jesus is going through unbelievable agony. And by the way, if all depression and fear were sinful, Jesus would sin. But he's sinless. I mean, these kinds of experiences are common to all of us.
10: So grief, that kind of grief is okay. That's in the scope of being godly. Yes. It's not ungodly.
8: Now, Jesus goes, and 3 times he prays to the Father. And this is in Mark chapter 14. Jesus says, Father, all things are possible with you. Remove this cup from me. And he prays that 3 times. And then Jesus says, nonetheless, whatever you will, let your will be done. Jim, when I realized this, I left my computer desk and I got on the floor before God, because what I'm going to share was so transforming. Our salvation was founded on an unanswered prayer. What if God had said, yeah, okay, from what I've seen of the human race, let's abort the plan. It's not worth it. These human beings, they're sinners. They love their sin. Let them go and be damned. You and I would not be redeemed. It's because the Father said no to the Son. You have to drink the cup. That is the basis of our salvation. And if I could shout this to everyone who's listening, I would say this, that God may be doing greater things through unanswered prayer than he is through answered prayer. And if I might take the time to just draw a couple of lessons about this. First of all, it's very evident that today's prayerless Christians become tomorrow's backsliders. Here's Peter, James, and John, who fell asleep along with the other disciples. They weren't praying with Christ. And before the chapter ends, you discover that they've all forsaken him. And so if you're a prayerless Christian, this certainly could happen to you. And Jesus said, watch and pray. Jim, you know that the reason we have to watch is to watch for enemies, right? Mm. Because there are enemies. And in our homes today, we have to watch for the enemies, the internet, and everything that comes to us. Watch and pray that you enter not into temptation. The spirit is willing, but the flesh is weak, and we've certainly all experienced that. But here's the thing. Though Jesus Christ's prayer was not answered in the affirmative, his prayer was heard. If you go to Hebrews chapter 5, you discover that Christ in his flesh offered prayers and supplications to God, and he was heard in that he feared. Now, eventually, of course, Jesus was raised from the dead. But notice this. According to Greek scholars, the word heard is positive. He was heard. And I want to say to all those who are listening, even your unanswered prayers are heard by God. I remember in Bible college visiting a home. We were doing some home visitation, and a woman came to the door, and she was wiping her tears from her cheeks. I still remember it vividly, though it was many years ago. And she said, oh, forgive me. I've just been praying for my son. Now, here's the thing. I don't know what happened to her son, but I do know this, that her prayer was heard. So remember this, in Revelation chapter 5, it says that the 24 elders fell down before the Lord, and it says each of them had a golden bowl filled with incense, which is the prayers of the saints. So my dear friend, keep praying, keep trusting. Even if your prayer isn't answered, remember this, God may have a hidden agenda. And let us begin to thank him for unanswered prayers, because we know that if they are unanswered, there must be a good reason, even if we don't know what that reason is. To be very clear, we have to live by promises, not explanations. Yeah. And so you and I must recognize here that our Savior experienced unanswered prayer. And thank God he did. When I was on the floor before the Lord, when this finally hit me, I said, Lord, thank you that you said no to the prayer of your son. Thank you, because if you had said yes, we'd have not been redeemed. So to repeat, God may have agendas that are much greater than our experience. And what we need to do is to lean into that and say, we don't have to understand in order to keep believing. This is the trial of your faith.
10: Right. And that greater is wiser as well. God has wisdom beyond what we could imagine.
8: To everyone listening, at the end of the day, it's not my will. It's not your will. Accept the will of God for you, even though it's very different than God's will for somebody else, and say, nevertheless, not my will, but thine.
10: Powerful words, and a powerful revelation, actually, that we're saved through an unanswered prayer. What a statement. That had to be the biggest aha.
8: Well, not
10: in
8: only
10: writing
8: that,
10: this book.
8: For a moment, I shuddered.
10: Yeah.
8: Oh,
10: yeah.
8: God, thank you, Father, that you did not answer the prayer of your son.
10: Think of that. Think of the pain of that.
8: Yeah. And then Jesus drank the cup. And the cup came from the Father. I need to explain this. Wicked hands crucified Christ. But there's a limit to what wicked hands can do. There comes a time when wicked hands can no longer do anything, and we are in God's hands. So Jesus experienced all of the wickedness of Herod, of course, and the Romans and the Jews and all that. But that was okay. That was the cup that was given to him by his Father. And I'm speaking to people today who are going through suffering at the hands of unbelievers, maybe also the hands of believers. They need to see that this cup has been given to them of God. The source may be evil, but ultimately, because it's under God's control, God is using that for good. Huh. And so Jesus drank the cup, and thank God he did.
10: Yeah, powerful words. Right at the end here, Dr. Lutzer, Johnny Erickson Tada is a person that we all know, her and her husband Ken. Terrible teenage diving accident left her a paraplegic. She's probably one of the most amazing living inspirations in the world. I mean, she just wakes up gritting through the pain and all the suffering that she deals with to sing for the Lord, to paint. But she has to wake up every day with that willingness. Speak to the power of her testimony.
8: I heard her say, and this, of course, is a paraphrase, that when that accident happened so many years ago, first of all, she wanted to die. She wanted to commit suicide. She couldn't do that, thankfully. And then she said she went to healing services, and everyone told her that John chapter 5 is the story for you. It's the story of the man at the pool of Bethesda. About 40 years later, she's taken to Israel. Of course, she's in a wheelchair, and she goes to the pool of Bethesda. And she said that when she sat there, she thanked God that she had not been healed 40 years earlier. Because of all the good that God did through her as a result of her suffering. Thank God, even when your prayers are unanswered, because God may have a bigger vision to to do in you and through you than you will ever find out about in this life.
10: So true. And, you know, Johnny, if you're listening, we love you and thank you for that witness. Yeah. That's what we mean by being a witness for Christ. And sometimes it's the short straw, but she's lived it so well. Yeah. So well. Dr. Lutzer, this has been so good. There's so much more in the book. We can't cover it all. And man, everybody needs a copy of this great resource. So thank you for being with us these past 2 days. Really good, good insights. Thank you.
8: Thank you, Jim and John.
10: Yeah, so appreciate it. Let me turn to you and say, have you been praying? Do you have a habit of prayer? Have you made it important in your life? If the answer is no, and I'm not laying guilt on you, I'm just saying prayer is powerful. Prayer is important. I'm so grateful that Gene and I are able to start days mostly with prayer. Not every day, to be honest, but we should be every day. And together as a couple, and certainly as an individual. So it's a discipline, it's a habit that you need to form for all the right reasons. And I know you've heard that through the great answers that Dr. Lutzer has provided through the questions. And I hope you'll be wanting to get a copy of this book. Be a partner in ministry with us. Just make a gift of any amount. If you cannot afford it, call us. I'm willing to put my neck out there to say, we'll do that, trusting others will cover the cost of that if you need it. And everybody, again, should have a copy. Mm-hmm. Money shouldn't be the issue, and let's not make it the issue. Get a hold of us, get a copy. If you can support us, we'll send it as our way of saying thank you. If you can't, we're going to send it and help you.
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2: 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Where do we find salvation? Who gives us salvation? It's a pretty deep question, isn't it? Well, the answer is here in Acts 4:12, and it leads to a question, which is, do you believe this to be true? Because if you're a follower of Jesus, the answer is yes. And maybe if you're not, or maybe you're someone struggling with your faith, or you're curious, I believe the answer is yes. Acts 4:12 says, salvation is found in no one else, for there is no other name under heaven given to mankind by which we must be saved. And that's talking about Jesus, that portion of Acts. Jesus' followers, after he is resurrected, are preaching, speaking the good news, and that's what they say. And that's a question that we have to ask. Do you believe that to be true? And if the answer is yes, then put your faith in Jesus. Amen.
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15: You know, every summer, Ventura County shows the rest of California, and maybe the country, just how to celebrate Independence Day the old-fashioned way. No motors, no big floats, just wagons, bikes, strollers, and a whole lot of red, white, and blue. And today on the 805 Connection, we're talking about one of Ventura's most beloved traditions, the Push'em Pull'em Parade and the 4th of July street fair that brings our downtown together year after year. And joining us today is Allison Perez. She's the recreation supervisor who helps bring Ventura's 4th of July street fair and the Push'em Pull'em Parade to life. Thanks for so much for joining us, Allison. Glad to have you on board.
16: Awesome. Thanks so much for having me. Happy to be here.
15: Yeah, well, you know, this event, dear to my heart, native homegrown Venturan, been here my whole life, and everything happens, and, you know, I was away, I think, when they had the first 4th of July street fair. I was in the military and off serving, in the Air Force, and came back, and there was this thing that everybody was chattering about. Oh, yeah, we have this wonderful 4th of July street fair, and I thought, well, what the heck is that? But I've learned to understand it and grow with it. And but let's start at the very heart of the event. For listeners who may be newer to Ventura, because we get a lot of newbies in here, you know, a lot of growth here. What exactly is the Push'em Pull'em Parade, and why is it so unique?
16: Yeah, absolutely. It is, just as you said, it is a very, very unique parade. It's not like other parades where we have big floats and trucks and vehicles. Those are also very special and fun. This one is incredibly unique. It's the only one like it that I know of in our area, and it's really focused on people. Anyone is welcome to come out and participate in it. We have a lot of families and young people that participate, and it really is it's a pedestrian parade. So it's for people walking and pushing and pulling. If you can pull a wagon or you can push your scooter or stroller, those are all welcome, essentially anything without a motor. I've even seen somebody put wheels on the bottom of a surfboard and ride a surfboard down the street.
15: you know, it is. It's a whole potpourri of just different, you know, gadgets, I call it, that people come up with, put wheels on it and make it work. And it's kind of fun, you know. I reaching out to the listeners who are kind of new to the area, you know, it's not your big giant floats like the Rose Bowl Parade or Macy's. Once upon a time they did stuff like that, and I think that they've come to realize that Ventura is just creatively unique. We'd like it kind of do things to our own beat, and it's a lot of fun. And I love the surfboard on wheels, because that really is quite a signature for who we are and what we are as a seaside community and surfing area. That's wonderful. You know, this tradition actually dates back to 1976, born out of America's bicentennial. Again, I was gone. I missed all this. But why do you think that origin story still matters today?
16: It's a very long-standing tradition in Ventura, and I think it's really special because the generational aspect of it. We have so many people that participated in this when they were a kid or when they were young, and now they're bringing their kids and their grandkids out, which is incredibly special. And yeah, both the street fair and the parade have a very long-standing tradition in Ventura. They've evolved through the years.
15: That's wonderful. You know, one of the defining rules of the parade is no motors. Why has that simple rule been so important to preserving the spirit of the event over the years?
16: There's a couple aspects of it. One is kind of simply safety. You know, when you remove some of the vehicles and the motors, it makes it a lot safer of an atmosphere. And the other, thing is just the focus of it. The focus isn't on the floats. It isn't on, you know, the vehicles. It's on the people. It's on, you know, the, like you said, the creativity. And I think especially for kids, there's something so special for them to get to walk down the street and know that they're the focal point. They're the object of the parade is really special.
15: It's a lot of fun looking at people and how they dress up, especially, can't say the word today. It's it's just cute. It's all very Americana and red, white, and blue and all sorts of fancy stuff, which is kind of fun to look at. Not to mention that the vehicles, the little, whatever they can push and pull and just everybody's always enjoying themselves. You know, the kids really seem to be getting a kick, especially the young kids, just lots of kicks out of that. You know, the parade is famous for being multi-generational. Kids, parents, and even grandparents participating together. I've seen some grannies out there, and you know, you're going, God bless them. They're out there, and they're going to walk that thing. And what does that say about Ventura as a community, do you think?
16: I think it just shows how community oriented we are, how the fact that families can really come together, the fact that we have so many families that are multi-generational in this area. We have so many people that, you know, they were raised here and they're still here. And to get to go out there, I think with your little ones and with your parents and, you know, everybody in your family is really a special, unique thing that you don't see in every community. It's very special.
15: It's very unique. Not a lot of Southern California or countries or cities across the country really do kind of what we do. There's a few, maybe they have some wacky parades. what's that one I always see on television? It's the one with all the guys in suits and briefcases, which just cracks me up. And I forgot what city that is. I want to say LA, but I'm not sure. But, after the parade, the celebration continues with the street fair, which is just my favorite thing, but the parade is wonderful. Street fair is just amazing. How did the street fair become such a natural companion to the parade? They really work together well.
16: They do. Yeah. Honestly, a lot of it's kind of just the setup of our downtown. Our main street really works really well. The parade route just flows naturally right into the street fair. So a lot of it is just how, beautiful our downtown area is. And it's really fun for families, I think, to be able to walk in that parade and then just to keep strolling straight in and experience some vendors, experience the car show, all those things.
15: Yeah, I'm telling everybody, Ventura has gone through. I grew up here and I remember back in the early 60s, the downtown was, very much looked like an old downtown 1960s kind of stores. And everything was starting to move out towards West Ventura because, that had been around, that Main Street area there by the old Mission had been around, for centuries. And people were starting to, it just kind of looked bad. Let's put it that way. And it's so wonderful now. What a change, over the years to watch it regenerate and become a quaint, California coastal town and have wonderful venues. It's just amazing, how we've really improved the downtown area. And that's a kudo to Ventura and the planning. They've really done a great job. And this kind of highlights it, having the street fair. And it's huge, everybody. Yeah. Plan ahead on how you get there. But we're going to talk about that a little bit. Let's talk some of the more of the details. The 49th annual event takes place on Saturday, July 4th, 2026, from 10 a.m. to 4 p.m. in downtown Ventura. Well, what can families expect when they arrive?
16: They can expect a lot of things. We have lots of incredible vendors. We do an artisan vendor market, which means we, kind of jury our vendors and try to get some really high quality artists out there selling really beautiful work. So we're very proud and excited about that. We have a car show that's become very well known. It's been going for just about, I think, four years now. That's become a very loved part of the event. And it's really curated to showcase a really beautiful variety of vehicles. So people really love that. And then our stage with our bands and our kids zone are also, a huge hit. So it's something for everybody.
15: Yeah, you guys got it. And boy, if you like food, there's great old street vendor food, everybody, and not to mention the wonderful restaurants we have down there in the downtown. Now, man, alive, you're not going to get a bad meal depending on which way you want to go down there. And the street fair stretches across Main Street and surrounding areas and features over, like you had mentioned, 100 vendors, food trucks, live entertainment, and family activities. What are some of the must-see highlights this year? What do you feel the must-see, the good stuff?
16: I'm really excited about some of the bands we have this year. We haven't quite put that lineup out. That's going to be coming onto our website pretty soon. But really just fun bands that you can dance and hang out. That's always such an enjoyable area. The Kids Zone is definitely a highlight for our families and our kids. We have a Bubble Zone that's a huge hit with the kids. And then we do some old-fashioned games. We do some hosted games where we do musical chairs and red light, green light, some of these kind of old school flashbacks that you don't see all the time. The kids just have such a good time. And then also our fire department comes out and runs a really fun activity in the kids area. I don't know if you've seen that.
15: Yeah. Big kid. I'm a big kid when it comes to the, you know, anything fire department. Yeah. It's they do a great job. Great presentation. Kids will love it. Cause you know, it's a lot of colors, a lot of lights and sirens and little, things like that. But, Ventura is celebrating, 250 years of American independence and, this year, 2026, how is that milestone being reflected in this year's festivities? Do you think special to celebrate that?
16: Yeah, we're actually really excited. We are launching actually a full week of activities leading up to the 4th of July Street Fair to celebrate the 250th. So the Street Fair, you know, will be happening, as you said, on that Saturday. And starting the Saturday before, every day we're going to have different activities to kind of celebrate our community and everything around town. So everything from a car show out at Community Park the Sunday before. We're going to be doing a 5K run partnered with Mile 26, one of our community partners, kickball tournament, live music at the harbor. We're going to have a full lineup of events. So we're really excited about that.
15: Boy, a lot of stuff going on there. And that's all going to be posted on your website, correct?
16: Good. You got it. Yep.
15: I want to encourage everybody, give us your website so people can find it.
16: Yeah, so it's going to be cityofventura.gov/4thofjuly. Pretty easy.
15: Pretty easy to find there, everybody. So, you know, keep connected because there's not just the parade and not just the 4th of July Street Fair. There's a lot of other things leading into it in celebration of our 250-year of American independence. I have a lot of British friends that rib me about that. They always call us the traitorous colonials, but I take a good stride. I said, yeah, we are, but look at us today. Hey, you know, we've seen special features like classic car exhibits and interactive community booths. How do those elements add to the overall experience? I think that's really neat that we have, you know, these hands-on cars to go walk around and look at interactive community booths. What's your thoughts on that?
16: I think really one of our goals is to have something for everyone. You know, if you come out with your family, there's going to be areas of this event that really excite everyone in the group. That's kind of our goal is to have, you know, it not just be kind of one note, you know, one thing, but to really have a variety of things to get everybody excited and to get everybody out there.
15: Yeah. You know, one of my favorite booths there, and I haven't been down in a couple of years, so, you know, of course, COVID hit and that kind of threw things for a loop with me at least. they have somebody who made homemade chili, you know, and salsa. Oh. And I can't remember who she was. I want to say she worked for the city of Ventura one time. But there was a salsa and chili sauce and peppers.
16: Oh, interesting.
15: And it was just wonderful. Man, I had some scorchers there, but it was really good things. And that kind of reflects on a lot of other vendors that are there and have their booths set up. There's so much wonderful local people that are producing things that you can purchase there and, you know, use it every day, like food, you know, salsas, things like that. It's just really amazing what everybody's got going on. Now, for the family planning their day, which is always huge, what's the best way to pace the parade and the street fair together? What's your thoughts?
16: Yeah, that's one of the things that makes the street fair so cool is it really just filters right, or sorry, make the parade, what makes the parade so cool is it filters right into the street fair. It starts, you know, up on Main Street near Memorial Park, and you walk in the parade right down Main into, you know, the blocks of the street fair. And then as you kind of progress through, you go through the vendors, you go by the stage, and you kind of end up down in the kids area, which is a really fun, you know, fun atmosphere down there. So it's really naturally set up to kind of flow that way. The other thing that that means is a lot of our young families come in that early time of the day. So they maybe come, you know, for the parade at 10, they stay for a few hours, and then it does get a little bit quieter in the afternoon at our event. That's something

0: scare anybody off. it was a lot of fun, and you know, there's crowds, but a lot of stuff going on there, and a lot of happy people. So, you know, you're listening to the 805 Connection in studio with Allison Perez. She's the rec supervisor with the city of Ventura, and today we're talking about the Ventura's 4th of July Street Fair and the beloved Push'em Pull'em Parade, all happening July 4th from 10 a.m. to 4 p.m. in downtown Ventura. For full details on these events, including parade information, entertainment schedules, volunteer opportunities, and maps, visit the City of Ventura, all one word, cityofventura.ca.gov/4th of July. 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That's a long one. But I want to encourage everybody, you know, and you still need volunteers out there, because I know that you probably always could use them.
1: Absolutely. This is obviously a big event that requires a lot of support. So we are always looking for volunteers to help out with everything from traffic control to decorating to work in the info booth. We would love to have anybody that's open to joining us.
0: All right. Any chance late vendors? Is it too late for the vendors to get in, or could they still last minute?
1: Unfortunately, our applications are closed for this year, but we'd love to get you on an interest list for next year if you have any interest.
0: There you go.
1: That.
0: There you go, vendors. You snooze, you lose, but hey, get in early and you'll be ready for next year and 2027. So, hey, this event doesn't happen without the volunteers and community partners. We just want to remind everybody. You just mentioned all the opportunities. So we just want to encourage people, check them out. Go to the cityofventura.ca.gov/4th of July, and you can find out who to contact if you want to help out and volunteer. You know, downtown businesses play a big role during the street fair. Mm. How does this event support local shops and restaurants?
1: That is a big goal of ours with our event, is to make sure that, you know, our event is conducive to the businesses that are down there every day. So that's something we really do focus in on, is inviting both the restaurants and the retail businesses to participate in our event. So we do invite all of the retail businesses to kind of pop up in front of their store, similar to our vendors, to have kind of a booth out in front of their shop, which is a really fun addition, kind of brings more variety. And then obviously our restaurants, it is a very busy day for them. They know to staff up and be ready, because that lunch rush is going to hit. So yeah, we love partnering with our downtown businesses.
0: Yeah, and there's just so many wonderful restaurants down there, you know, over the years, and it's just, people have moved in there. One of my favorites, Dargan's down there, being Irish. So I love the good Irish food down there, and they serve wonderful, you know, some Irish, you know, beers for people who enjoy different types of beers, and also they have sodas for the kiddies and things like that too. But you know, a lot of interesting restaurants have moved in the downtown, some really, really wonderful ones. And I want to encourage everybody to support local restaurants. You really need to do this. And I'm sure that's part of the whole big plan here, is why we hold these events. It not only gets the vendors out there and supports the vent people who have, you know, set up their booths and things, but it also, you know, supports the local restaurants, helps them to bring in business there. And God knows that during the COVID, you know, everybody was kind of choked out there. And it's now great that we can have this event and get out in the sunshine, have a good time. I know I got sunburned. I'm you know, very Irish complexion here, and I got sunburned. But it's great if the sunshine's there. Mornings sometimes I have a little bit of fog, no big deal. But I want to encourage everybody to get out there, because there's a lot of fun. Now, for families with young kids, what would you tell parents who are thinking about letting their children participate in the parade for the first time? Any thoughts on that?
1: Absolutely. I would encourage you to come out as a whole family. You know, like we talked about, it's for everyone to participate. There's really no downside. It's safe. It's such a fun atmosphere. It's a lot of people. It's a very high energy. And we'd love to have you out there.
0: All right. You know, the parade is free and open to all, everybody. And what do you think, Allison, why has keeping it accessible been such an important priority with the city of Ventura?
1: I think, like, you know, a lot of the events that we run, we really want everything to be free and to be open to all. You know, we don't want any

0: anything. We don't want people to be excluded for any reason. So I think that's been really big with the parade. That's been really big with our street fair, our kids zone. We intentionally don't do bounce houses because we don't want to have something that's the fee based or something that only some kids can participate in. You know, we really want it to be for the whole community to connect together.
1: Yeah. Keep it inclusive so everybody can participate. Now, after nearly five decades, hard to believe that, you know, that kind of dates me a little bit. What does this event represent to you personally as organizers?
0: I think this event is really special for us as a staff. You know, we spend months leading up to it behind the scenes, putting everything together and getting this event ready. It can be, you know, a little chaotic, our jobs, you know, there's a lot to them, but getting to go out on that day and just getting to provide this really incredible opportunity for our community, seeing the joy that it brings to the people of our community is really special. And it just reminds us why we do what we do here at the city. So I'm really grateful for this event.
1: You guys are doing an excellent job. And we have a little bit of time here left, about 3 minutes. What do you see in the future happening in Ventura? Is it a chance to pitch some upcoming events, future events? What's on the table coming up?
0: Absolutely. We've had a lot of new events coming through this past weekend. We had the Jackalope Block Party, if you're familiar. That was a large skating event we had downtown.
1: I saw the pictures of it. It looked like a lot of fun.
0: That was a very fun one. We have some new bicycling events talking about coming through, a new potentially a marathon potentially coming in. Wow. So yeah, a lot of really exciting things coming into Ventura to just kind of bring, more activities, more fun to our community.
1: Yeah, you know, you guys have some beach events, don't you? Like a beach, I want to say wine walk and talk about some of the beach events, because a lot of people love to get down near the beach and along that wonderful area.
0: Yeah, a very exciting one that is coming back this year. They have kind of a funky schedule. They go like every other year, but the Aloha Beach Festival is going to be back in, I believe it's in September, and they're down at Promenade Park right there by Surfers Point.
1: Oh, yeah.
0: That is a very fun one right by the fairgrounds. That is such a fun event put on. I believe they're partnered with that's a very fun event. We have a lot of surf events, a lot of running events, bicycling events down on the promenade. Fairgrounds is obviously very active.
1: Well, you're in a wonderful area down there. It's the beach, it's Ventura Beach, you know, which we have one of the finest in the world, let me tell you. And we also have the pier. And for everybody, that whole area there, that promenade has been rebuilt over the years. It's gorgeous. It goes along it in front on the beach side of the fairgrounds. You've got some restaurants there out on the pier. You've got Aloha Steakhouse. Everybody loves Aloha Steakhouse. But it's a lot of good things to do down there. So that's going to be a wonderful time. Take advantage of our wonderful beach down there and come out and have fun. And it's happening this year. And again, everybody, if you want to find out about it, go to the cityofventura.ca.gov. And you'll find it. You know how to find it from there as these upcoming events. Anyway. Allison Perez, Recreation Supervisor for the City of Ventura, thank you so much for joining me today. 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Get all the details at cityofventura.ca.gov/4thofjuly, including schedules, maps, and ways to get involved, and parking information, too. You know, there's a wonderful way they have it all set up, really dialed in for parking to get you into the event a little bit more easier. And thank you, Allison, one more time for joining us today. Appreciate your time.
0: Of course. Thank you so much for having me.
1: You got it. I'm Brian Tuohy, and this has been the 805 Connection. 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
2: 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So I appreciate you hanging out here. We don't necessarily know each other personally, probably. Maybe we do. Hi. Shout out. But I'm glad you're here. And I hope that you have something to celebrate. Might not be the biggest thing. Might not be something that immediately comes to mind and say, yeah, this is amazing. But I hope that there is something that you can point to, whether it's something happening in your life, whether it's something today, maybe you open up your Bible and maybe you're in prayer and you realize, God, I am thankful for this and I want to celebrate that. I just want you to find that. Because my prayer is that no matter what's going on in your life, whether it's the highest of highs, the lowest of lows, or something in the middle, that you can point to something and say, God, you are there. And that I can celebrate. All right?
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12: The idea as parents, as husbands, as wives, we sow truce into the hearts of our family members. And the idea behind that is if we sow the truth in, even when they stray, even when they rebel, even when Franklin Graham Jr. went on his 5-7 year journey of rebellion against God, he had enough truth in his heart that he couldn't depart from it. And what did he do? He turned back. into the surrender and service of the Lord.
11: Your computer lets you back up and restore your system to a specific date, which can be a lifesaver if you ever find yourself dealing with a virus. In the same way, guiding your kids to embrace a love for God and to act with integrity can really make a difference in their lives. Even if they wander off the path that God has laid out for them, their core values will lead them back to Jesus. Today, Pastor David shines a light on why it's crucial to share the truth of the gospel with your little ones from a young age. Now open your Bible to the book of Judges, chapter 6. As Pastor David continues his message, take a stand.
12: You know, the Word of God is so simple that even a child can understand it, yet so profound that we, as mature Christians, we can dig so deep into it and get so many great truths. And this I want to lay out for you because this is the heartbeat of Gideon's story. You know, it is so simple in the concept of obedience to God, but it is so profound in the results that happen from Gideon's obedience. And this is the idea, you know, if we just look at these words God gives us and in faith just take them simply for the promises they are, watch how God blows us away in the results and what he does. It's profound indeed. Now, before moving on, it's important to know as we read through here, we're mentioned that Joash, Gideon's father, is brought up here. And we're going to later read in this chapter that Joash, he was actually a caretaker of the altar of Baal. And Baal was, you know, I'd call it the idol of the month. You know, they were living a land where they worshiped idols. And so this was the idol of the month club, and Baal happened to be it. And Joash happened to be the caretaker of that. But keep that in the back of your mind, because the angel's calling Gideon out here. And because Joash, his father, was a caretaker of an idol, their worship to God was messed up, wasn't it? They were mingling their worship to God. Their household spiritually was messed up. And that's important to remember because Gideon's being called out. He's being called to take a stand for God against the enemies of God. In obedience to God, he's going to move into that obedience. But in order to move forward in a stand and call from God, he's going to be first required to go take care of his house. He's going to be first required to go get his house in spiritual order. And that's important because no one, even the saints we have today sitting in this room, no one can effectively stand for God if their own households are not in spiritual order. Now, what I mean by this, getting your household in spiritual order. If you are walking with the Lord, if you are of the Lord, if you profess faith in the Lord, but say your family or not all your family is walking in relationship or faith with the Lord, there's some walking in sin. The idea is you need to deal with that. You can't ignore it. You can't come into church and just say, you know what, my family's in sin and I'm just going to ignore it and go serve God. No, we're going to see it in Gideon here. God's going to say, go back and get your house in order first. You see, by dealing with things spiritually first, that puts you in the mindset and priority that God would have you in with your walk with him and your relationship. You lead by example. You lead by your spiritual example and you get your house in order. And in that you allow the Holy Spirit to do the work. That's important because you may need to deal with some things in your household. You may need to deal with hearts that have gone astray, with spouses, with children. You may have to deal with it. So does that mean if I'm walking with the Lord and this is going on in my household, I can't serve the Lord in that capacity? No, I don't believe that's what it means at all. And I want to speak to that from 1 Timothy. And here in the letter to 1 Timothy chapter 3, verses 1 through 5, Paul is writing to Timothy, and he's speaking of the prerequisites for a bishop. And he says this, this is a true saying, Timothy. If a man desire the office of a bishop, he desires a good work. A bishop then must be blameless, the husband of one wife, vigilant, sober, of good behavior, given to hospitality, apt to teach, not given to wine, not a striker, not greedy of filthy lucre of money, but patient, not a brawler, not covetous. One that rules well his own house, having his children in subjection with all gravity. For if a man know not how to rule his own house, how shall he take care of the church of God? Ruling one's house means that God is in the house. That's what it means. And it's ultimately in God's priority, it starts with the leading in the household. It should start with the husband. He should be the one receiving the Holy Spirit, and he should be leading by example in his household. He should be the one making God a priority and commitment. He should be the one that is sharing the word of God in the house. He should be the one knowing God's word and sharing it with his wife and his children. But listen, if dad's not doing it, if the husband's not doing it, that doesn't mean the wife is off the hook. She needs to step up. She needs to do it. And if neither of them are doing it, who can do it then? Children. God will lead the children. What does Jesus say? He said, let the children lead them, right, spiritually. So the children are perfectly capable of doing it. Now, in this passage to Timothy, it's interesting that Paul wrote that because it's almost as if Paul knew the battle that was going to be at hand. He had seen it firsthand, but he knew as the church grew, there were going to be leaders in the church. They were going to marry. They were going to have families. And no doubt those who are serving God in that capacity, it means no doubt that they got a bigger target on their back for the devil. He's going to go after pastors and bishops and teachers. He's going to go after them. And how is he going to do it? He's going to attack the weaker ones. He's going to go after those in the family. And we hear testimony after testimony of that. Look at Franklin Graham Jr. What a blessed servant of God. He's pretty much taken the mantle from Billy as far as the ministry goes, but we know that wasn't always the case, was it? He wrote a book, Rebel with a Cause or Rebel Without a Cause, whatever it is, but we know the testimony of Franklin Jr. He rebelled. He ran from God. He said, it's my turn to be me, and he went out and did the whole drinking and drug thing. Did that make Billy Graham less of a godly man? Absolutely not. I remember like 3 or 4 years ago, we were at the East Coast Pastors Conference, and Pastor Joe Foch of Philly was leading us on communion night. And we were in prayer time, and the Lord put it on his heart to ask, you know, in the Pastors Conference, it's pastors and assistant pastors and ministry leaders that are in attendance. There's like probably at this time, there was probably 700 men there. And he asked of the men, if there's anyone here who has a prodigal in their household that you need prayer over, we're going to ask that you stand and we pray for you. And you know, it was at least a third. It could have been half the room was standing because of prodigals. But it says, it tells you what kind of attack servants are under. Now, granted, a lot of it depends when you're saved, how you were saved. You know, you bring baggage of the pre-Jesus days into the family, and, you know, one spouse may be saved, the other isn't. You know, the children are still walking off all that baggage. There's a lot of things that play into that, but the idea is that ruling well in the household begins with training well. Proverbs 22:6, train up the child in the way he should go, so when he is old, he will not depart from it. The idea, as parents, as husbands, as wives, we sow truce into the hearts of our family members. And the idea behind that is if we sow the truth in, even when they stray, even when they rebel, even when Franklin Graham Jr. went on his 5-7 year journey of rebellion against God, he had enough truth in his heart that he couldn't depart from it. And what did he do? He turned back. He turned back into the surrender and service of the Lord. And so here, as we read this, it's Gideon. It's Gideon that's being called on God to turn his household around. It's Gideon that's being called on God to go back and tell his dad and his mom. And I don't know if he had brothers and sisters, but it's him that's being told by God to clean your household. And so the idea is we need, if we're to step out with God, we need to make a stance for him. It has to start in our own households. Look at verse 12, as it says, "And the angel of the Lord appeared unto him and said unto him, The Lord is with thee, thou mighty man of valor, thy mighty man of bravery." And isn't that an awesome statement? You know, Gideon's here being called out by God. He's just been beaten the wheat. He's probably paranoid. This angel shows up, calls him out. And by the way, Gideon, you're a brave man. I mean, isn't that awesome? That's inspiration. And you see, the Lord will do that. If we're truly seeking the Lord, if he tells us to take a stand for him, he's going to give us inspiration. I don't know if he's going to tell you you're brave, but he's going to give you some word of encouragement as he makes that call. And so here the Lord tells Gideon, obviously he needed to hear that because he's being called to stand to go into battle. You're a brave man, a mighty man of valor. And verse 13, "And Gideon said unto him," now this is a play on words here, not a play on words, it's the real words, but it's interesting. "Gideon said unto him, O my Lord," L, small o, small r, small d. He's saying, "O my Adonai." And then he says, "If the Lord," capital O-R-D, "if Jehovah." So he's saying to the angel, Gideon is saying here, "O Adonai, if Jehovah." So he's referencing not the one standing before him. He says, "If Jehovah be with us, why then is all this befallen us? Why is all this oppression happened to us? And where be all Jehovah's miracles, which our fathers told us of, saying, Did not the Lord bring us up from Egypt? But now the Lord has forsaken us and delivered us into the hands of the Midianites." This is great dialogue here because Gideon's life at this very moment is changing drastically forever because he's being called out by God. And at this very moment, he's being called out to leave the life of a farmer, to leave this life where he's desperately trying to help feed his family and fight off thieves that want to take everything. And by the end of this day, this call upon his life, he's going to be Israel's next judge, delivering God's people from their oppressors. Not a bad promotion for one day, won't you say? From farmer to judge, not a bad day for Gideon. But before any of this change happens, I love the honesty of the dialogue from Gideon here. He is asking and making statements to this angel from the heart. He's reaching deep within from the heart. And I want you to notice that because that's the same dialogue our Lord wants from us. He doesn't want a surface relationship. He wants a real relationship from the heart. He wants us to dig deep when there's things happening in our life. He wants us to bring forth honest questions from the heart because we too can be oppressed. We too can be persecuted. We too can be beaten down by the world. And in that, we need to be honest with God. We need to be honest when we turn to God and say, "Why, Lord? Why are these things happening?" Because it's with honest questions of the heart that honest answers from our Lord, our God, come to us. So God invites this kind of dialogue. Hear Paul's transformed heart when in writing to the church in Corinth, under great stress, he writes in 1 Corinthians 4, 10 through 13, he says, "We are fools for Christ's sake, but we are wise in Christ. We are weak, but we are strong. We are honorable, but we are despised. Even unto this present hour, we both hunger and thirst and are naked and are buffeted and have no certain dwelling place. And we labor, working with our own hands, being reviled. We bless, being persecuted. We suffer it, being defamed. We entreat it. We are made as filth of the world and are the offscouring of all things unto this day." And if you don't know what offscouring means, it's the stuff you scrape off the bottom of your shoe. That's what offscouring. But this is where Paul's heart was. He saw, you know, he's dealing with this, but he's honest. He's being honest with God. And you see, the point of this is God wants our honesty because honesty reveals sincerity, especially when he calls us out, especially when he calls us to serve and take a stand for him. He doesn't want your phoniness. He doesn't want your half-heartedness. He doesn't want you to stand up and say, "Yes, Lord, I'll go to the end of the earth with you." And as soon as that trial hits, as soon as that test comes, you fail. No, these are why we need to bring these forth to God before we step in. He calls us to step up. And if there's serious doubts and questions in your heart, God says, "Bring them to me." Gideon asks of the angel here. He's saying, look, if Jehovah were truly here, then notice what he says. He says, "Why is there all this oppression in our land at the hand of the Midianites? Why are we not being blessed if Jehovah's truly with us?" He asks, "Where is the Lord's miracles now? Where are his wondrous works?" Gideon wasn't around for the Exodus. Gideon wasn't around for the crossing of the Red Sea. He wasn't around for the manna from heaven. He wasn't around for the cloud by day and the fire of night. But he heard it from his father and his father and his father. So Gideon's saying, "Where are these great works from God? Where are these blessings from God? Where are these works and promises that our fathers have testified of?" What Gideon is really asking here, he's saying, "Why does it seem like you've forsaken us, God?" And that's an honest question. Why have you, God, delivered us into the hands of our enemies? Have you been there in your heart, Christian, ever? Where you've said, my God, why have you forsaken me? Why have you allowed this to happen? Why can't I get a job? Why is my marriage a mess? Why are my children so disobedient? Why is there not enough provision to pay my bills? Why am I oppressed? Why am I so weak, Lord? What have I done, Lord? Why have you forsaken me, God? Well, we know the answer. The answer is that the Lord will never leave you and he will never forsake you. In the book of Romans, chapter 8, Paul posed the question, "Who shall separate us from the love of God?" And then he answered it, saying, "Nothing. No tribulation or distress or persecution or famine or nakedness or peril or sword, neither death nor life, nor angels, nor principalities, nor powers, nor things present, nor things to come, nor height, nor depth, nor any other creature shall be able to separate us from the love of God, which is in Christ Jesus our Lord." Paul could proclaim such glory just as you and I can proclaim that same glory because of what Christ did on the cross for us. Christ died on the cross for our sins. But we know that moment before his spirit went up to heaven as he was hanging there, he cried out, "Eloi, Eloi, lama sabachthani?" The cry was, my God, why have you forsaken me?" And the beauty of that is that Christ made that cry from his heart so that you and I never have to. That's the promise. We never have to, in Christ Jesus, cry from our heart, "My God, why have you forsaken me?" Because he hasn't. He will never leave us. He will never forsake us. As Jeremiah quotes of the Lord, he said, "For I know," that's the key, "I know, I don't think, I know through experience." He says, "I know the thoughts that I think toward you, says the Lord, thoughts of peace and not of evil, to give you an expected end. Then shall you call upon me," confidence. You know, we don't need to bummed out in this relationship with God. We can come to him in confidence. Even when we sin, we know we can come and ask for forgiveness and repent. "Then shall you call upon me, and you shall go and pray unto me, and I will hearken unto you, and you shall seek me and find me when you shall search for me with all your heart." Not with your emotions, not with your feelings, but with all your heart. Look at, there are hard questions that the Lord God himself will lead us into when he's calling on us, when he's at work in our lives, but it's not always going to be a leading into still waters. Most times we must drudge around in the valleys first before we can be at rest. And to get to that place, to get to that place of rest, the best place to be honest, or the best person to be honest with your fears and doubts and faithlessness and heart, is the one who made you and the one who loves you and the one who will never leave you nor forsake you. And that's the challenge that God gives us. Gideon, he sees life as a valley of despair for not only him, but for his family and for the nation of Israel. He sees their life as despair and death, and he asks the angel honest questions from the heart. And in his service to the Lord, in answering God's call, the Lord is going to answer those questions, and he will discover that his valley will be turned to glory. And the Lord will give to Gideon beauty for ashes, the oil of joy for mourning, the garment of praise for the spirit of heaviness. And as our Lord promised, he will turn all sorrow to joy. But before that can happen, before those changes can be made, there's a little matter of a cleansing of the household. Look at verse 14. As it says, "And the Lord looked upon him," Gideon, "and he said, 'Go.'" Now, that's what he says to all of us in our relationship. He says, "Go." He says, "Step up and step out." But notice, it has to begin, our calling in faith always begins with our relationship with the Lord. Verse 14, "And the Lord," Jehovah, it's capital letters there. Some believe this is certainly a theophany. Some believe it may be a Christophany, an appearance of our Lord. But whatever it is, for us as believers today, before we can move out in faith, before we can move out in purpose, it must begin in our relationship with Jesus Christ. And that relationship must be maintained every day of our lives, not just on Sundays, but we must maintain that relationship every day. And so the Lord looked upon Gideon, and he said, "Go, in this thy might, in my strength, and thou shalt save Israel from the hand of the Midianites. Have not I sent you?" Who's going to do it for you, Gideon? Who's going to be the victory? And verse 15, "And he said unto him," Gideon, "O my Lord, wherewith shall I save Israel?" How can I be the one to save Israel? Again, he's being honest from his heart. "Behold, my family is poor in Manasseh." He's saying, "I'm from the least of all the 12 tribes, and I am the least in my father's house. I don't know if that means he's the youngest, or maybe he's, because of his faith to the Lord, he's frowned upon. Maybe there's a reproach on him, but he's saying, I'm the least in my father's house. In verse 16, and the Lord said unto him, surely I will be with you. And that's what he says to us today. He will be with his people. And he says, and thou shalt smite the Midianites as one man. The Lord God will be with you in this call. And he said unto him, if now I have found grace in your sight, then show me a sign that you are truly talking to me. I love that. Gideon's being honest. He's saying, look at us. If this is really you, Lord, talking to me, pinch me.
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2: 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Those aren't just random numbers that I thought of. That's the voicemail line if you want to leave a message. I'm Daniel, and I have a question for you. Where's the most comfortable place for you to sleep? This is an important question. I'm doing a research paper. No, the real reason is because for me, I would raise my hand. The answer is my car. I know it sounds strange, but I have this whole setup where sometimes I need a quick nap and I'll take a hoodie and I'll kind of like put the hood part over my eyes and then I'll roll the rest of it kind of back as a pillow and I get great sleep. In fact, the sleep was so great that I had to figure out how can I get sleep like this in my house? So part of the way that I do that is I put some earbuds in. I kind of fall asleep listening to something, sometimes an audio book. But I think I need some new earbuds because the problem is, you know, you have the wireless ones and then next thing you know, you wake up and one is like on the floor and one is under a pillow. So maybe I need to find some designated sleep ones and then I'll be really comfortable. Hopefully. Maybe.
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0: That's why the Bible says, take every thought what? Captive. We wrestle not against flesh and blood. The weapons of our warfare are not carnal. They're mighty through God. For what? For the pulling down of strongholds, something that's built in our life, a stronghold. Pulling down strongholds, casting down arguments and every high thing that exalts itself against the knowledge of God. So you can command of the high things that exalt themselves against the knowledge of God, the decadence in our society. We can pull those down. How? By taking our thoughts captive and remembering that you plus God is the majority.
1: 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Today on Regaining Lost Ground, we return for the conclusion of the message titled, You Plus God Equals a Majority. The late pastor Dietrich Bonhoeffer once said, if we start with such ideas as God's omnipotence, omniscience, and omnipresence, we will never arrive at a true knowledge of God. However, if we participate by faith in Jesus Christ as the one who is there for others, we are liberated from self and experience the transcendence that is truly the God of the Bible. Today, Pastor Shane proclaims the truth of God's living word, asserting that in Christ we are more than conquerors through Him who loved us. 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And now, from Westside Christian Fellowship in Leona Valley, California, here's Pastor Shane Eidelman.
0: Church of the Living God, when people are being transformed and saved and set free. And part of the problem is this, we don't abhor sin. The Bible says that. Shane, that kind of word? Yeah, abhorred. Abhorred sin. View it as something terrible. We kind of minimize it, don't we? Well, I've got to hang up. I love this one. It's my one little vice. And Craig was sharing a story with me that I think his wife Jennifer told and heard from someone. It's so true. But it would be like this. Here's how you have to view sin. This has helped me so much in the past. I haven't used this example, but I thought of other things. If someone you loved was killed by a knife in your home. Say somebody broke in, they killed somebody. And when the police investigation was done, they gave you back that knife. Would you clean it and put it back with the other knives and use it? Of course not. It would go in the trash. Get this thing away from me. Get this out of my house. Why? Because it killed a family member. It destroyed something I love. See, if you approach sin that way, oh, there's power in that. No, this is going to destroy my family. This click, this computer, this watching this, this doing this, this addiction, it's going to take me down. It's going to take my family down. I abhor it and I remove it. God, this sin is an abomination. This sin put Christ on the cross as He stood there dying for the sins of the world and my sin. I'm not going to mock that. I'm going to embrace God's wonderful gift of salvation and turn from the sin. That's old-time preaching. That right, what you just heard right there, you'd hear everywhere 100 years ago. But then the universities get liberal. The churches get soft. And we start to do survey. Do you know, people sent me, marketing companies have sent me information to send out to all the people in the valley and find out what's on their heart. What do they want to hear at church? What are the 7 steps to financial freedom and how can we relate to them? That's wonderful. I'd love to relate to the community. But if you begin to gauge church and your sermons by the felt needs of the world, and not discuss what they really need, you'll miss helping them. They need the gospel truth of the Bible. God's word says, I honor the prayers of a person who honors my word. Remember, he told the prophet Isaiah, my ear's not heavy. Meaning, I can hear you. My hand's not short that I cannot save. But what? Your one little vice has separated me. Your bad habit? He said, your sins, your iniquities have separated me from you, so I won't even hear you. Is it possible that God does this? He doesn't want to. But is it possible? Listen, I hear your prayers. I want to answer. And he's calling up, but your sins, your iniquities have turned my face from you. I can't hear until you repent of those sins and do business with God. He says, I honor the prayers of the person who prays according to my will, but who also lives according to my will. Woe be the church that peddles cheap grace, that softens the gospel to pastors who are cowards. Woe be to the church. I know that's hard, but it's true. It's true. When did we get away from saying the hard things that need to be said? So we look at the place, we have the power, and obviously purity is so important. But if you're discouraged this evening, remember the encouragement from God's word as well. God just says, cry out to me, like David did. Oh, God, have mercy on my soul. God, have mercy. Wash me. Wash me, and I'll be as white as snow. God, cleanse me. Create in me a clean heart. Renew a right spirit within me. See, it's a humble, broken sinner crying out to God. God, I've been distant. God, I've drifted from you. Fill me again with your spirit. That was probably one of the most requested prayers we had this morning, was people saying, I want that fire back. I want to be filled with the Spirit of God again. I want the love I used to have. Have you ever had true love for people and then you lose it? You're miserable. And you say, Lord, where have I become so hard and callous and cold? Well, how did that slip in? Jesus is like, come back to your first love. And the point I really want to get to that the message is tied with is this, the perseverance, the need for perseverance. Amen? This is where the rubber really meets the road. This is what separates true prayer warriors from those who grow faint. It's this element of perseverance from 1 John. And this is the confidence. Did you know you have confidence as a believer that we have toward God, that if we ask anything according to his will, what? He might hear you. He'll think about it. He'll consider it. It says if you pray anything according to his will, he hears us. Now, it doesn't necessarily he answers right away, but as long as I know God's hearing me, that's good enough for me. I can hold on to that for a little bit. If I know he's hearing, he's listening, he's sovereign, it's in his time, I can hold on to that. So what is perseverance? It's this, persistence in doing something despite difficulty or delay in achieving success. And I would say this is one of the great tactics of the enemy. He fights against perseverance all the time. He wants to discourage. He wants to bring in delays. He wants to get you off your knees. He wants you to stop praying. And that discouragement comes in. Have you ever been there? Of course. That's what stops real fervent praying, discouragement. That's why people don't come to prayer meetings. They don't see prayers being answered. They're discouraged. They're in a rut. But think about this. According to the Bible, perseverance is a fruit of the Spirit. Godly people filled with God's Spirit persevere. Love, joy, peace, goodness, long suffering. They suffer long. They continue to persevere even in the midst of challenges. It's also a mark of genuine faith. Somebody who has genuine faith has perseverance. Those who persevere to the end shall be saved. There's a perseverance. There's a fighting. I don't like it any more than you do. I would love that the Bible said, sit at home and eat ice cream and watch Netflix all day. And that is how you succeed in the Christian life. I would be fine with that. The flesh would love it. But we know that's not true. There's a perseverance, and it's essential for spiritual warfare. We read a lot about spiritual warfare, but one of the greatest weapons you'll ever have, of course, is the breastplate of righteousness, the helmet of salvation, all these things. But to persevere, to keep fighting, to keep moving forward, to not give ground. It's interesting when God would call people to fight such as Moses, he said, Moses, having done all, continue moving around and fighting and running. He said, no, having done all, just stand. Stand there with your loins girt about with truth. Guard your family. Fight. Raise up the banner. Fight for victory and persevere. And as the enemy can't knock you back. He can't take you out. He's a defeated foe. He is the enemy of God, but he is not equal with God. All you have to say is the name of Jesus, and you hold your ground. Greater is he that it's within me than he that's in the world. And you persevere and you hold that ground. It's perseverance. Something I'll admit to you, it's pretty interesting. That's why I didn't disconnect Netflix. I probably watch it too much. But there's something called, you can Google it, the fittest man on earth. These guys are crazy. Right now, it's a guy named Froning versus Matt Frazier. And they're closing in on this. How they train. I mean, it's amazing. Swimming miles, jogging miles, lifting boulders, 50 pull-ups. And they're running for this contest of being the fittest person on earth. And I looked at some of their routines, the sleep, the daily routine, the clean diet, core stabilization training, cellular adaption, oxygen increase training, and lots and lots and lots of different things. Proprioception, neuromuscular facilitation. Mike, you know what that is, don't you? It's flexibility as you're training a muscle, you're also flex. And these guys, and it's a crown that perishes. Why shouldn't we be training for this warfare, training for this battle? And being fit in the spiritual realm. They're lifting tires, big, huge tires. Are we lifting our families up? They're swimming and jogging, not giving in. Are we persevering and not giving in for a crown that never perishes? For something that is far more valuable. The hearts and souls of men and women, our children. And my heart breaks because these guys, you can be the fittest in the world and still be on the way to hell. Priorities are misaligned. I like to read this once every year because it's a great reminder on perseverance. It's a couple different prayer warriors. E.M. Bounds was born in 1835. He began his 3-hour prayer routine at 4 a.m. To him, prayer was not a short prelude. It was an overpowering priority. Edward Payson, who ministered during the Second Great Awakening, was said to have wore grooves into his hardwood floors as a result of prayer. It was said of John Hyde, who left for the mission field in 1892, that he would stay on his face before God until the answer came. It was not uncommon for the great Scottish preacher, John Welsh, who died in 1622, to spend 4 to 6 hours in prayer. John Fletcher, one of the leaders of the Methodist movement, stained the walls of his room with the breath of his prayers until his death in 1785. And I can see the emails coming now. Ah, Shane, nobody has that much time. Nobody can do that. Stop complaining and get on your face and spend 30 minutes. It's not always the time factor. It's the God factor. Make God a priority. Let him open up the day. I don't have 7 hours either, but I've got some time. I've got some time to see God. And according to the media, if you turn off your TV and internet, you do have 7 hours a day. How's that for you? See, it has nothing to do with time. It has everything to do with prioritizing the time we have. That's really the key. And I believe in this day and age where our state is, I've got this burden, Brian's got this burden, many of you have this burden of interceding. There's something very powerful about interceding. You don't even know the prayers that are being answered when we intercede for our nation, when we intercede for our state, our local officials. God hears the prayers of intercession. And Isaiah, he said he saw that there was no man and wondered that there was no one to intercede. Ezekiel breaks my heart. God says, I look for a man from among my people. Can you imagine the heart of God even today saying, I look from among my people. I looked. Was there anyone here that would stand in the gap all night and pray for the land, build up a wall, build up a bulwark, stand in the gap before my people? But I found no one. God's eyes go to and fro to look for those who are interceding. And perseverance is about pressing in and pressing in. And I've noticed more than anything, it's a heart cry. It's a heart cry. You don't set a timer and go, okay, there's an hour. All right, let me know when that hour's up. It's pressing in and praying, oh God, will thou not revive us again? Oh God, will you not revive us again? Think about this. I know in my case, he didn't pull me up out of the cesspool and give me boldness to quit. He didn't save you and call you and redeemed you and put the Spirit of the living God in you for you to quit. He equipped us to persevere and to move forward. I love that song. I think it's Iron Bell said, you called me out of darkness. You silence every lie.

thoughts captive, doing battle. This is how I fight my battle, on my face and on my knees, calling down heaven. Heaven listens. Prayer is warfare. It's also this. It's the trumpet call to battle. It's the battering ram that knocks down strongholds. It's the hammer that crushes Satan. It's the fire that ignites the infilling of the Spirit. It's the sword that strikes down fear. It's the weapon that decimates demonic activity. Prayer is what covers your family. It saves your children, and it restores marriages. And every time I preach about the power of prayer, I hear just a holy rumbling. Just heaven waiting at that name. We sing that song, that name of Jesus. And I think we need to bring back heart-searching, soul-saving, prevailing prayer. We need to crush our pride. We need to kill our boredom and pray, God, give us a passionate desire for prayer. Just speak the name. Another song I like, it says that, speak the name. Heaven is waiting for the mention of His name. The Spirit is moving, burning like a flame, healing the broken by the one we proclaim. And it goes on to say, raise it up, raise it up, raise up that name. Speak that name. Do we remember how powerful that name is? Powerful that name of Jesus. What other name can tell the Atlantic and the Pacific to stop? Open blind eyes, open deaf ears, allow the mute to speak, cast out the demonic realm, tell the little girl, Talitha Kumai, I say, get up and arise, little girl. Go to Lazarus, I speak life into that dead body. Everywhere he went, he was not challenged, he was not cornered, he was not beaten down, he was not put back. He went in the boldness of the power of the Holy Spirit and in the power of who he was. He was the Son of the living God. So when Jesus says, call on me and I will hear, listen and I will hear your prayers. Call on the only name that says, if the devil is harassing you, call on my name. If the government, if the IRS, whoever is harassing, call on the only name that says that name is Jesus. And he will see you through persevering prayer, heart-wrenching prayer, where you're holding on to the cross and saying, God, no matter what happens, no matter what happens in our nation, no matter what happens to our families, we're holding on to the cross. No matter when they start to call good evil and evil good, by the way, it's happening. You call on that name of Jesus. I'm amazed at the city council meetings, the places in Washington, D.C., Sacramento. You can pray all kinds of prayers, but don't pray in Buddha, Allah, Confucius. Those names, there's no power. But when you say Jesus, when you say Jesus, I've surrendered my life. He is Lord of my life. Even demons have to tremble at that name. How precious the power you hold in your heart and in your mind to persevere and allow Christ to fight your battles. Shane, what does that look like? I'm going through a lot. Give it to God. Call on me. Cast your cares upon me. He who is weak and heavy laden, come to me and I will give you rest. Believe on me, as the scriptures say, and out of your belly will what? Flow rivers of living water. And I believe when Jesus walked to that pulpit, I would have loved to see that sermon. It was short, but so powerful. Can you imagine? He's just standing there looking at this in the synagogue and said, the Spirit of the living God is upon me. And he has anointed me. He's called me to set the captives free. He's called me to open blind eyes. He's called me to preach the gospel to the poor. And he does it through us. The same call, that same anointing, that same unction. We use those words sometimes haphazardly. That means the power of God resting in your heart. The power of God. Wasn't sure if I wanted to share some of this, but sometimes I feel defeated in prayer. Instead of prayers being answered, they look like they're going backward. You ever been there? You're praying for someone, it's not getting better. It's getting worse. You're praying for situations,

They're not getting better. I've spent, best of my recollection, probably 18 years praying for revival, being discouraged. And then God started to just remind me of all the lives that are being changed. All the lives are being changed across the United States, even other countries. Because He doesn't follow our plans exactly. He's got His own purposes and plans. And I've just been praying for revival. I've been praying for the churches. God, where's the power? Where's the anointing? Where's the unction? And it gets hard. It gets hard to continue in that. Because every time you pray, you go on the news, it looks like a new law has been passed. A new perversion has been okayed. A new something to get rid of Christianity and all these things and parental rights. And it's like you're bombarded. It's like, what do you do? What do you do? And the only hope I have is to hang on to the cross. The only hope I have is to hold on to Jesus Christ. And the more I get into His Word, the more I begin to remember who He is and what He has done, the stronger I become spiritually. I'm 10 foot tall and bulletproof is an understatement. Because you feel the power and glory of God, and the enemy begins to attack us in our minds. You're not doing anything. That doesn't matter. God doesn't see. Why are you wasting your time? That's why the Bible says, take every thought what? Captive. We wrestle not against flesh and blood. The weapons of our warfare, are not carnal. They're mighty through God. For what? For the pulling down of strongholds, something that's built in our life, a stronghold. Pulling down strongholds, casting down arguments and every high thing that exalts itself against the knowledge of God. So you can command of the high things that exalt themselves against the knowledge of God, the decadence in our society. We can pull those down. How? By taking our thoughts captive and remembering that you plus God is the majority. Thank you. I just wanted to open up to you about that frustration. It's a frustration I have about revival, about just seeing things in our nation. But God's been dealing with me this week to keep persevering. Without that word, without perseverance, what would happen? We would fall apart. We would give up. I think God hears the prayers of His people.

0: 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Hey, I want to let our listeners know that due to budgeting issues, we will be removing Regaining Lost Ground from some of the radio stations that we currently air on. 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Again, due to budgeting issues, we'll be removing Regaining Lost Ground from some of the stations that we currently air our program on. 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If you have questions, please reach out to us at westsidechristianfellowship.org. Again, that's westsidechristianfellowship.org.
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1: How's God demonstrate his love for us? Okay, in this case, it's a bit of a rhetorical question because I have an answer. It's in Romans 5, verse 8, and in the NIV version, it says this, "But God demonstrates his own love for us in this. While we were still sinners, Christ died for us." Hi, I'm Daniel, and I wanted to read that to you because I needed to be reminded. If you're a follower of Jesus and you heard that and you were just strengthened, you were encouraged, you were made grateful, you're filled with joy at this idea that while we were still sinners, Christ died for us. Or maybe you're listening tonight and you would say, "Hey, I'm a sinner." Well, I would encourage you to say, "Jesus, I know I'm a sinner, and I believe what was just read, that you have died for my sins. I believe in you. Come into my heart, take over my life, and I want to be with you." In Jesus' name, amen.
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8: Good afternoon. I'm Dr. Todd Binkley, board-certified doctor of non-force chiropractic and practitioner of functional medicine. Today's topic is peptides. Raise your hand if you've been hearing about peptides on social media or biohacking podcasts or anywhere else you might get potentially useful and accurate health information. Even in the mainstream media, we hear about Ozempic, skincare serums, DIY injections. But what are these things actually doing in your body? Today, I'm going to talk about the science behind these trends and what you need to know before trying some of these things if you want to be both proactive and safe at the same time. Some people are sourcing peptide vials from unregulated online vendors and injecting themselves at home. Others are applying peptide serums, hoping to reverse a decade of sun damage overnight that may cost $300 or $400. Tens of millions of people are already on a very popular peptide called Ozempic or Wegovy semaglutide. The GLP-1 receptor agonists are peptides, and they've driven a massive wave in curiosity. Well, if a peptide can very quickly have that much effect on someone's ability to lose weight and feel better and feel full, what else can peptides do? Well, we're going to talk about some of the most important things they do, but first, it's important to understand that peptides aren't some new category of intervention that scientists just discovered. They are one of the most important signaling systems in your body, and they've been running in the background your entire life. Well, you can be forgiven if, when hearing a sentence like that, your eyes start to glaze over, because I've been hearing about signaling mechanisms and studying them. This is one of the main categories of things that functional medicine practitioners study all the time, because signaling mechanisms are things that are really useful to know about, because you can, they're there always. Your body makes the necessary building blocks for these signaling peptides naturally, but production of these peaks in your 20s and 30s and declines after that. And as we get older, the natural decline in production of these peptides and so many other nutrient precursors, things that regulate and are essential for normal functioning of various processes throughout your body. The older we get, the more we need these things to be working if we want to reduce aging, live long, and live well. And so it's easy to understand why it's tempting to go for something quick, something just, oh, an injection, that's going to change everything instantly. Well, like most pharmaceuticals, when you take something, especially injecting it directly into your bloodstream, these things are directly interfering with normal physiological mechanisms that are always important to maintain on your own. So if you interfere with them directly with any kind of an injection, you're going to get an immediate effect, but you're also likely to get side effects that are often difficult to predict because everyone is different. You are as different on the inside as you are on the outside. Your physiology is different from everyone else's. Well, of course, there has to be some commonality between the physiology of one human being and another, otherwise no drugs would work. So yes, it is true, human physiology is what it is, but the variance in between individuals are affected by so many things, your genes, the environment, the things that you're exposed to every day, your levels of stress, whether or not you're getting adequate sleep. Human physiology, the chemistry that underlies the normal function of every cell, tissue, organ, and system in your body is well studied, well documented. We're learning more and more about it all the time through amazing scientific research. But the most important thing to understand is that the best ways to regulate any of this are natural ways that support the innate healing mechanisms in your body. Only your body knows exactly what you need at any given point in time, and those needs are constantly changing. And that's why supporting normal physiology, not trying to alter it with some drug or an injection, but supporting normal healthy physiology is always going to be best in the long term. So what are peptides? Peptides are short chains of amino acids. So amino acids are the building blocks of all protein, and various proteins contain hundreds or even thousands of amino acids. Peptides are smaller, typically 2 to 50 amino acids, and this compact structure gives them this distinct biological advantage. It allows them to move quickly through your body, to bind to specific cell receptors, and deliver these targeted signals with precision. So that's a lot of language. And there is not going to be a test, but it helps to understand that the human body naturally produces hundreds of these things, some of which you may already be familiar with. Insulin is a peptide hormone that regulates blood sugar. Most people have heard of that. Oxytocin is a peptide that governs human bonding, especially in intimate relationships, also regulates stress response. Glutathione is a tripeptide, meaning it's a peptide made of just 3 amino acids, and it is critical to cellular antioxidant defense. It's made up of 3 amino acids, cysteine, glycine, and glutamine. I talk about glutathione in some of my other podcasts. If you don't know about glutathione, you should. It is the master antioxidant. It is critical for maintaining human health. There are lots of ways to support natural production of glutathione in your body. Most importantly, by supporting absorption and availability of those 3 basic amino acids, cysteine, glycine, and glutamine. Collagen precursor peptides with amino acids like proline and glycine when you consume a collagen supplement, preferably a powdered form, because you need a significant dose for it to have the effect that you want, more than anybody's, you know, 10 to 12, no one wants to take 10 to 12 capsules of something, but a small scoop, a tablespoon or even a teaspoon of some of these powders can have profound effects. And these are hydrolyzed collagen from animal sources, which are simply a way to get more of the building blocks you need to make and repair healthy collagen in your body to signal fibroblasts. The peptides that come from this hydrolyzed collagen sources signal fibroblasts to build and repair connective tissue. So, for example, collagen powder. This is a supplement that's been around, various types of supplements, supplementing collagen in various forms. It's been around for decades. For many, many years, I didn't really use them that much because when I gave them to hundreds, the only way I know to tell if any particular product works is to give it, to have a few thousand people take it, come up with some test, some objective test that you can use in addition to the patient reporting the experience that they have with those things. And for many years, it just didn't seem to be doing that much, the various collagen products that I had, that I recommended people try. But several years ago, a few years ago, around COVID, I want to say two of my most favorite, because they're so effective, manufacturers of various supplements, top shelf supplement companies are Designs for Health and Ortho Molecular Products. And both of these companies came out with relatively new collagen products a few years ago that are both sourced from, or combined, they're combined three different sources of collagen peptides, and they just work amazingly well. Almost every patient I've given these, and there are hundreds of them now, especially women over a certain age, they love these products because in addition to doing what I'm recommending them for, maintaining joint and healing and repairing joints and bones, especially a few other purposes, but they also help heal and repair and therefore reduce aging, even reverse the effects of aging on your hair, your skin, your nails. They work amazingly well. So you don't need $400 serums to apply to your skin to heal and repair it. There's nothing wrong with those things. If you've got the money and you want to experiment with those and you get them from a good source, you know, good luck to you. But with any aspect of human physiology, it's always more important to support what's happening inside your body. So for a rash, especially with the skin. So rashes are classic examples. Most people that come with rashes are just miserable. Any kind of rash, eczema, psoriasis, there's a whole host of rashes, inflammation of the skin that are really distressing when you have them. But one thing that's common about them is that people go to MDs, go to dermatologists, and they get almost exclusively some form of cortisone creams, cortisone injections. These are potent anti-inflammatory drugs that can help sometimes, but they don't really create a long-term solution because it doesn't work to heal your skin from the outside in most of the time. It works to heal it from the inside out. You have to change the basic physiology that your body uses to heal and repair skin and to flush out, often to flush out the toxins. That's the other big missing from most attempts to heal a really disgusting rash is your skin is an organ of elimination. And a really commonly overlooked cause of many rashes is the fact that you have a toxic burden of chemicals built up in your body that your skin is trying to eliminate, and that skin is getting irritated in the process of that. And you can test for and identify your body burden of various toxins like heavy metals, chemical toxins, mold toxins, etc., and then come up with a program to facilitate your body's natural excretion of those things, to help your body flush the stuff out that's irritating your skin so you can flush a lot more of it out for your kidneys and your colon to take the burden off of your skin, and then your skin can heal. But I'm getting a little bit off track there. Collagen works amazingly well for any part of your body that is made of collagen, which is most parts of your body, your muscles, your skin, your hair, your nails, connective tissue, tendons, throughout your body. It's all, it's more than 30% of the protein in your body is some form of collagen. So when you supplement it, I often recommend it, people supplement it to heal and repair joints, people that come in with herniated discs, strained or sprained muscles, rotator cuff injuries, knee injuries, torn meniscus, any kind of joint, ligament, or tendon injury is going to heal faster if you supplement with a good dose of bioavailable collagen. And most importantly, for bones. So osteoporosis, osteopenia, if you know someone who has been diagnosed with osteopenia or osteoporosis, the most important things for that are always vitamin D, vitamin K, and bioavailable calcium, No one should ever think about calcium without putting the word bioavailable in front of it, because most calcium supplements are not bioavailable. Most calcium supplements are calcium carbonate. No one should take any supplement with calcium carbonate. It is very poorly bioavailable. Other forms like the bisglycinate form, hydroxyapatite, malate, citrate are more bioavailable and work wonders. For example, last week I had a woman stand up in a meeting that I was at, a business meeting that I go to every Thursday. It's a woman in her early 70s. She's been taking one of my favorite collagen products, whole body collagen from Designs for Health. She's been taking it for a couple of years now. And she started it when she had recently gotten, 2 years ago, a DEXA scan, a bone density test that showed that she had osteoporosis. So she was already taking adequate amounts of vitamin D, a calcium supplement, 1,200 milligrams of calcium carbonate. So I told her to stop taking calcium carbonate. I gave her a better form of calcium. My favorite one is reacted calcium from Orthomolecular Products. It has four different forms of bioavailable calcium. So we made sure she was getting adequate vitamin D, vitamin K2, bioavailable calcium, and we added, she wasn't taking any collagen, we added a decent dose. This is a big scoop. I think it's about a tablespoon of powder. You need a pretty good dose, more than you're ever going to want to take in capsules. Like anytime something that comes in a powdered form, the reason it comes in a powdered form is because one scoop of the stuff stirred up in a little water down the hatch is always a lot easier than take. It's always something that you would otherwise have to take 6 to 12 capsules of. No one wants to do that. So anyway, 2 years go by. She has a follow-up DEXA scan, and now she no longer has osteoporosis. She is back to osteopenia, meaning slightly reduced bone density, but not enough to be at high risk for a fracture anytime soon. Well, if that doesn't sound exciting, it should, because this is unheard of. People that are on all these bone density drugs, Fosamax, Boniva, Evista, they never even attempt to reverse your bone density from osteoporosis back to osteopenia, let alone from osteopenia back to normal bone density. They're not able to do that. All the best they do is slow down the progression. They reduce the speed with which your bones continue to decay, because they don't work with normal human physiology. So she was very excited to see that she actually had not only didn't get worse after 2 years, but actually improved a whole category from clinically significant risk of fracture called osteoporosis back to the warning sign of osteopenia. So I see this all the time. I've had hundreds, especially of women, but men as well, but especially women who have low bone density, and they're getting these DEXA scans done. Once you get to us, the medical profession usually doesn't recommend a bone density scan until you're in your late, mid-60s, early 70s, but you can get a DEXA scan done anytime to see if you have risk factors. If you're a skinny white person, you're going to have an increased risk of osteoporosis. Having weight, just the physical the physiology of carrying weight around on your bones keeps your bones stronger. So moving your body, the weight that is impacting your physical frame, that load, that constant load, when you're, especially if you're exercising appropriately and eating a good healthy diet, that constant load on your bones keeps them healthy and strong. People have often heard, if you haven't, astronauts, one of the biggest complications, the things that they have to prepare for, astronauts, when they go up in space and there's no gravity, there's no load on their bones, they get osteoporosis very quickly. So they have to take supplements and they have to do special programs. They have to exercise to increase the load on their bones while they're in space. And they often have to do intensive programs when they come back and land to recover that lost bone density. So if you're light, if you weigh less, the load on your bones is less, and it's going to be more likely that you have osteoporosis. But the important thing is, not only can you reverse these things anytime with adequate nutrients, you can also test. So a lot of people say, oh, how come it always takes 2 years to find out whether or not what you're taking is working? Well, because the most common test is a bone density scan. And for most people, it takes 2 years to see a difference from one test to the next. But you don't have to wait 2 years. Some people are afraid of the radiation. The amount of radiation in a DEXA scan is minuscule. You get more radiation from walking around outside or for taking one flight anywhere. It's negligible. Do not put, just for all intents and purposes, there is no amount of radiation in a DEXA scan. Just ignore it. It's insignificant. So you can get another DEXA scan anytime you want. I think the cash price currently from the local labs here is about $180. If your insurance won't pay for it and you want to know what your bone density is like, I can get you, you have to pay cash, but I can get you a bone density scan for about $180. And there are blood tests available now blood tests and urine tests that measure collagen forming and collagen breakdown physiology activity in the body that you can measure anytime. I've done these with a few patients. They just recently become available and affordable. They're still a little bit pricey, but there are ways to use blood tests and urine tests to measure whether or not your body is still breaking down too much collagen or whether or not it is adequately forming as much as it should be, and check it again in 3 months, 6 months. And I've had hundreds of patients over the years that have done just that by taking adequate nutrients and especially adding a good bioavailable source of collagen peptides facilitates healing and repair in their bones, in their ligaments, in their cartilage and tendons better than any drug ever will. I'm Dr. Todd Binkley. You're listening to Safe, Effective, Natural Solutions to Almost Any Health Challenge. Today we're talking about peptides. There's a lot of attention to these in the media, podcasts, on social media, various sources. What are peptides? What do they do? What do you need to know about them? Well, there are several types of peptides. Peptides are little messengers that are constantly working in the background, and there are several types. So immune modulating peptides help regulate your immune system. They amplify responses. They amplify your immune response when a threat is detected. And they calm inflammation when the threat has passed. So this is really important. A healthy inflammatory response is protective to heal damaged tissue. But one that's dysregulated, that doesn't have this tight control or impaired control, contributes to a wide range of chronic conditions like fibromyalgia and chronic fatigue and autoimmune conditions like Hashimoto's thyroiditis and rheumatoid arthritis. So peptides in this category help the immune system stay balanced and calibrated. Tissue repair and regenerative peptides. These are some of the most studied peptides in clinical research. They're involved in wound healing, muscle repair, connective tissue repair. A simple example of these are the collagen peptides involved in healing and repairing muscle and bone tissue, like the patient I was just talking about that recovered from osteoporosis back to osteopenia. Metabolic signaling peptides. These are the category that includes GLP-1, which stands for glucagon-like peptide-1. These are the things that everyone's excited about, Ozempic, Wegovy, Mounjaro, synthetic peptides that are designed to mimic and amplify the signals that tell your pancreas to release insulin, tell your brain that you're full, and slow gastric emptying. So that's really important. If you've always wondered, how does Ozempic work? And is it safe? Should I take it? Probably not. Maybe. These things can save the lives of people that are seriously overweight, obese, have all the markers of metabolic disease, high blood sugar, high cholesterol, high blood pressure, other markers that you can check that are at risk and have tried everything else. And I always have to pause, and I encourage other people to pause whenever that phrase is, oh, they've tried everything. Well, no one has tried everything. Most of the time when you drill down, if someone says they've tried everything, they've tried two or three different things. A lot of times they've been to two or three different doctors that all do the same thing. And so it's always important to know that there are always other options available. But sometimes these drugs are really important for people who need them, who otherwise might die an early death or have a heart attack or a stroke or die from complications of diabetes because for whatever reason, nothing else is working for them. So how do they work? These GLP-1 drugs, glucagon-like peptide 1 hormones, they signal the pancreas to release insulin. They tell your brain that you're full and they slow gastric emptying. Well, the first one is the most problematic one for me because no one needs a drug to tell your pancreas to release insulin. Anytime you eat sugar, your pancreas is going to release insulin. And when it does, it shoves the sugar, more sugar. If you're consuming more starch, more carbohydrates, simple carbohydrates, sugar, then your muscles will burn from the exercise that you're doing. Then it's going to stimulate your pancreas to release insulin to try and shove, to get that sugar out of your bloodstream because it's inflammatory. But where does that sugar go? It doesn't just disappear. When diabetics take insulin, it doesn't make the sugar disappear. It doesn't dissolve it. It doesn't break it down. It shoves it. It shoves that sugar that's floating around, elevated sugar in your bloodstream. It removes it from your bloodstream and shoves it into fat cells. And that's why eating too much starch and sugar makes people fat. The sugar doesn't go anywhere. When it drives me crazy when I hear that diabetics are told by their doctors, oh, if you go to McDonald's that day or if you have a cookie or some crackers, just make sure you take a little extra insulin. And they think that's fine. They think that takes care of the problem. It doesn't. The sugar doesn't disappear. It gets shoved into fat cells. Your body doesn't just, it doesn't just go away. So taking more insulin is not the solution. Your body's blood sugar isn't even meant to be regulated by insulin. It's regulated between meals by glucagon. But that's in your liver, but that's a whole other conversation. So GLP-1 drugs, the exciting thing is it tells your brain you're full. That's really important. And it slows gastric emptying. Anyone that's struggling to lose weight needs to have their meals, needs to be able to eat something and then feel full. And they need, and it always helps, especially if you're still consuming a lot of starch and sugar in your diet. It helps to slow gastric emptying. Just like when you put fat, and fat is the main thing. This is a great thing. Healthy fats are really good at slowing gastric emptying in a healthy way. So think of if you're washing your dishes in your kitchen sink and there's some grease, there's any kind of fat. Have you noticed how fat can clog up your drains? Have you noticed how if you've got any kind of grease or something like that, when you pull a plug and the water's draining down, fat will stop your sink from emptying, and fat in a meal will slow gastric emptying. Your stomach has a little hole at the bottom that with a valve on it that lets your food slowly be released into your intestines where it can be absorbed. And anytime you're eating a meal with a lot of starch and sugar that you're not going to immediately burn off by exercising, it's a good idea to have a little fat with that meal, so that sugar is released more slowly into your intestines and eventually into your bloodstream. Far too many people in the West start their day with an overdose of sugar, muffins, orange juice, waffles, bagels, just anything made from starch sugar to start their day. And so if, you know, do less of that or none of that. Eat eggs and healthy fats for breakfast. And the Mediterranean Greeks often start their day with a shot of olive oil. Or even a half a shot of olive oil. Get the really good, expensive olive oil from a farmer's market or a health food store or online from a supplier that makes fresh olive oil. Think of it like a fresh fruit juice. Drink a shot of olive oil before you're going to have that bagel or those pancakes and waffles, or preferably skip them altogether. But the point is, if you put a little fat in there, it'll slow the release of that sugar, slow it down from spiking your blood sugar. So there's an easy way to slow gastric emptying, one of the main benefits or effects of GLP-1 drugs like Ozempic. You can slow your own gastric emptying by consuming healthy fats, especially with any meal that include a lot of starch or sugar. Tell your brain you're full. That's the other main benefit of these drugs. How can you signal your brain that you're full? It's important when you eat to feel full. One of the main reasons diets fail is because you're restricting so many calories that you never feel full. And it's lots of different ways you can snack throughout the day. Here's an easy way to make yourself feel full after a meal. My favorite way: make a salad, a really good salad. Please send me an email or a text if you're not sure. If you hate salads, I can tell you how to make really delicious salads. Make a salad in a big bowl for 4 people and then eat it. Just you. I don't like salads. I don't ever feel full. Well, you just need to eat a bigger salad. And the only way most people are going to do that is if they learn how to make salads that are delicious, that they look forward to eating. If that sounds like a foreign concept to you, I promise you it's not. There are ways to make salads that are delicious. But once again, we are out of time. Text me your questions anytime. 805-218-3939 is my cell. It's the best way to reach me. Thank you always for tuning in. We'll talk more about peptides next week. Have a fabulous weekend.
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1: Daniel here with you. Just doing a little thinking. Habits are hard to break. I know that's some real insightful commentary. That is the thought that came to mind. The next thought is, are there any habits in my life that are not good? Patterns of behavior, yes. Thoughts, ways of thinking, actions towards other people, maybe ways of thinking about other people, any things that aren't of you, God.
0: Please give me the courage not only to acknowledge that they're there, but to also be willing to change them and to change them. And if it's something that I can't do on my own, and what I mean by that is, of course, I can't do it on our own, but if it's something that is not just a personal thing, help me to have the courage and the humility to bring other people in and say, this is something that I want to address. Can you help me with it?
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10: Talking to Marie, you used to do meth and sell it also?
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10: You're lucky to be alive.
11: And I traumatized my kids, yes, but God. And while God was working on me, I had to work on myself too. I do prison ministry. I do a 12 Christ-centered 12-step program in the prison. You know, trying to recover back what the devil stole from you.
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21: We will be held accountable for how faithful we are to use the gifts we've been given. Now, again, I want to make this really clear. I'm not teaching works-based salvation by any stretch. We're saved by grace, not of works, lest any man should boast. Amen? That being said, as a new creation in Christ, when he gives us gifts and we use them, it's not us to earn salvation. We're doing it because we love the Lord and we've been saved. Make sure we understand that. But we will stand before God with the Bema seat and he'll say, okay, Dave, here's the gifts I gave you. What did you do with them? I'll say that to every one of us. Here's the gifts I gave you. What did you do with them?
20: We've all been given something. Gifts, talents, opportunities. But it's easy to let them sit unused or play it safe. To bury what God entrusted to us instead of stepping out and using it. But those gifts weren't given by accident. Pastor Dave will tell you that what God gives, he expects you to steward. That means there's responsibility attached. You don't want to reach the end and realize you wasted what could have been used for his kingdom. When you use what he's given you, your life will carry eternal impact. Now let's join Pastor Dave in the book of Matthew chapter 25 as he continues his message, Are You Ready?
21: I get to serve Jesus. I get to walk with the Lord. I get to, you know, take something eternal and share it with a lost and a dying world. Each servant has a different ability and is given, again, the sum of money according to his ability, and not the amount of talent we are given, but our faithfulness with the talents that we have been given. And notice again, he gives out the five talents, traded with them, made another five talents. And likewise, one gave two talents and received two talents. So the first two servants were faithful with the gifts God gave them. They were obedient to use their gifting for the Lord. These good servants felt the responsibility of their assignment and went to work right away. They worked diligently till their master returned. Their work produced fruit. They were found doing when the master returned. Again, that's what we should be doing. When this time has come and passed, only what you've done for Christ will last. And all the other stuff, again, be the best worker in the building, be amazing parents, that's your first ministry. Do all those things God's called you to do, but also recognize that we work where we work for a reason. We live where we live for a reason. God puts us there to be salt and light to a lost and a dying world, and he's gifted every one of you. And some of us just sit on the sideline our entire lives and never get in the game. There's one guy that frustrated me for so long. In Santa Cruz, a lot of guys, our church has got pretty large, and a lot of people wanted me to disciple them. I'm like, there's not enough. I had a full-time job, and I pastored a church, and I can't disciple, you know, 70 different people. It's not going to work. So we started this Bible study at the Heavenly Cafe, and I taught each of these guys how to study and prepare a Bible study. And then every week when they would come, I would wait till they all got there. They're all supposed to be studied. Then I would just point to one of them, you're teaching. They all had to be prepared for it. And then we'd have discussions after because they all studied. Well, this one guy, he was a young guy, and I pointed to him, and he taught. It was amazing. He didn't even know he was teaching, and he was so gifted. I was like, bro, God has given you the gift of teaching. Man, you need to use that. And he was a newlywed at the time, and he's like, yeah, you know, but right now it's kind of hard because I'm a newlywed. I'm like, okay, yeah, I get that. You spent the first year focused on your wife. Good idea. Then, you know, a while later, I'm like, bro, you know, we have a men's study. Maybe you should teach in a rotation. Just teach once a month. Well, you know, we got a newborn now, so we really can't do that now. You know, I got a newborn. I have to wait till. Okay. Well, you know, and another year goes by and goes, well, now we have two kids, so I can't really do it with two kids. And then it was, well, you know, I have little kids, so as soon as they're all in school, then I could probably start serving the Lord. So now they're all in school. It's like, well, now we got softball, we got baseball, we got football, we got flag thing, we did a thing, we got swimming lessons. Yeah, I really don't have time to do it yet. His kids are in high school. I'm like, bro, they're driving cars, man. God's giving you gifts. You should be using them. Well, you know what, though? But you know, it's a special time. They're all going to be going away to college. I don't want to miss out time with them. Well, let me just fast forward. 25 years later, that brother still hasn't thought about Bible study. And I think he's missed out. Because God doesn't give us a gift so we could file it in the cabinet and leave it there. God gives us so we can use it for his kingdom and for his glory. Now, if God gives me a gift and I do nothing with it, we're going to see how the Lord feels about that in the coming verses. So those who were faithful, they worked promptly. By the way, when you're called, this is frustration. You know, well, you feel called, but, you know, give me 5 years and then I'll do it. God didn't call you so you could serve him 5 years from now. He called you because he wants to use you now. Now, there are circumstances you should wait. I do think if you're a newlywed, spend the first year with your wife or your husband. That make that your first ministry. I get it. But there's a time we have to go beyond being pew potatoes. The Dead Sea's dead because it's all inlet, no outlet, right? They just feed, just feed. You're a big fat sheep, you can barely move. Why? Because we just keep eating and we don't do anything with it. And guys, you know the Word of God. You've come to church here, anywhere the Word of God's being taught. My sister cuts hair and everybody asks her, did you go to seminary or something? She goes, no, I just went to a Calvary Chapel my whole life. Because she knows the Word of God and so do you. Can I get an amen to that? And you should know it better. And you don't know it, so you can keep it to yourself. Don't hide your light under a bushel. Amen? And so the ones that did well, notice, they're noticed. And what's amazing is their rewards are the same. The one that has five gets the same reward as the one that had two because they were both faithful. And because they were faithful, they were used mightily by God. When I think of faithful servants that most people don't know, I think of Mrs. Green. If you go into church here any length of time, you know who that is. When I was at the First Baptist Church of Wilmington, my dad was the pastor. I was in the 4 and 5 year old class. Mrs. Green was our Sunday school teacher, and she was a teacher there for like 30 plus years. Teaching the 4 and 5 year olds every Sunday. We went to her house for a visit. And she had all the pictures of all the kids in her class on a refrigerator. And she would pray for each of them by name every week, almost every day. And so one day she taught a little flannel board thing on the cross. And I was 4 and a half years old. And I listened. And at the end of it, it made sense. She told me that's why Jesus died, because we're all sinners. And she said, raise your hand. So I raised my little hand, and she afterward took me, she prayed with me, and then she took me in a little room and explained it to me again, and I told her what it meant. She gave me a little white Bible, and she prayed with me, and I went home. And my dad later came home. It was Sunday afternoon. He's painting the garage yellow. How do I remember that? He's painting the garage yellow. I'm standing there, Daddy, I gave my life to Jesus today. And he said, really? And he asked me questions. He tells me this later. I asked you the questions, and son, you knew what you were talking about. And the truth is, I never saw you waver from that in your whole... Now, Mrs. Green, I praise God for her every single day. Amen? And do you know that all the... I've been a pastor 36 years. I believe everything that God's allowed me to be a part of is on her account too, because she was faithful. Amen? You know, I know when she got to heaven, well done, thou good and faithful servant. Taught the 4 and 5 year olds on purpose, you know? For 35 years. And you know what? You may have a gift that you don't think the whole world notices. That's okay. But just be faithful to what God has put in your hands and use it for his glory. But notice verse 18. This is sad. But he who received one went and dug it in the ground and hid the Lord's money. So he took the gift and he put it in the ground and buried it and waited for him to come back. And then he dug it up and gave it back to him. The last servant did not use the talent to bring glory to God or to bring fruit to the kingdom of God, but instead he buried it and he hid his talent. He didn't use it, and he did just the opposite of the two other servants. The first two servants were diligent. He was lazy. The first two servants were fruitful. His life was fruitless. The second two, when the master came home, he was found doing nothing. They were ready to give an account to the master, and he would be held accountable for their fruitlessness in his life. Look what it says in verse 19. It says there, after the long time, the Lord of the servants came and settled the accounts with them. So there's the day coming very soon when each one of us will stand before the Lord to give account. Now, if you're a born-again believer, there's the Great White Throne Judgment and there's the Bema Seat Judgment. The Great White Throne Judgment is where we're determined whether we're saved or not. Now, as born-again believers, we will not face that judgment. We're born again. But the judgment we will face is called the Bema Seat Judgment, where we will be held accountable for how faithful we are to use the gifts we've been given. Now, again, I want to make this really clear. I'm not teaching works-based salvation by any stretch. We're saved by grace, not of works, lest any man should boast. Amen? That being said, as a new creation in Christ, when he gives us gifts and we use them, it's not us to earn salvation. We're doing it because we love the Lord and we've been saved. Make sure we understand that. But we will stand before God with the Bema Seat and he'll say, okay, Dave, here's the gifts I gave you. What did you do with them? He'll say that to every one of us. Here's the gifts I gave you. What did you do with them? Now, some of you, you may not know what your gifts are. Let me encourage you. Here's a couple things you should do. Bloom where you're planted. You go to church, look for an opportunity to serve. or look for an opportunity to minister to your neighborhood or your workplace. Start a Bible study at work. You don't have to look for some faraway place to go. Bloom where you're planted. A burden is a spawning ground of a calling. So if you have a burden for something, like someone come up to me and say, hey, you know, we should really have this ministry. I'm like, I agree. When do you want to start it? Right? If you have a burden for it, when I became a youth pastor, I would see teenagers in a parking lot coming home from work in my suit and tie, and I would pull over and get out and talk to teenagers. Why? Because God had given me a burden for them. I opened my house, we'd have a barbecue like 3 days a week, and all the kids would come over. Why? Because I love them, and I had a burden for them. And so a burden is a spawning ground of a calling. And again, bloom where you're planted. And you know what? And the worst thing that could happen is you try to do something, it doesn't work out, nobody's going to die, let's try something else. Can I get an amen to that? And by the way, if you haven't been going to church for very long, I love to give ministry away. And I love to see people use their gifts. And I, you know, some pastors want to do everything. I want you to do everything. We're all called. Can I get an amen to that? We all have gifts. We all want to use them. So how does the Lord respond? So the servants came to settle their debts, and each will give an account of his talents that God has given him. We too will one day have to give an account of the talents that God's given us. By the way, one of the gifts you all have is to fulfill the Great Commission. As Jesus was ascending into heaven, he said, go therefore into all the world and preach the gospel, baptizing them in the name of the Father, Son, and the Holy Spirit. We don't just have evangelists that go evangelize, and we don't just go witnessing. We're all called to be witnesses wherever we go. Amen? So wherever you are, you're a witness. You're salt and light. Danny Lehman, who was the head of YWAM, was one of my dad's assistant pastors. I used to work at a 7-Eleven. He came in one day and he goes, you know you're salt and light of this place, right? And I was like, really? He goes, you're here for a reason. All these people come in here buying liquor and cigarettes and stuff. He said, you're here to be salt and light to them. And that stuck with me. It absolutely stuck with me. I was, you know, 17 years old. But the point is that God's called you to be salt and light where you are. And he has gifted you and he wants to use you. So we're to use our gifts, not bury them. Be good stewards of what he has given us. So watch what happens when they, you know, take the time to settle up the gifting. Look at verse 20. So he who had received five talents came and brought five other talents, saying, Lord, you delivered me five talents. Look, I've gained five more talents besides them. The Lord said, well done, good and faithful servant. You were faithful over a few things. I will make you ruler over many things. Enter into the joy of the Lord. I want you to notice that when you faithfully serve the Lord, then you have the joy of the Lord. It's a get to, not a have to. So when you get to serve God, there's a joy that comes with it. I'm so blessed that I get to serve God. Look at verse 22. He also said, who had received two talents, said to him, Lord, you delivered to me two talents. Look, I've gained two more talents besides them. The Lord said to him, well done, good and faithful servant. You've been faithful over a few things. I will make you ruler over many things. Enter into the joy of the Lord. Do you know that when after the tribulation, at the end of the tribulation, we come back for Armageddon, where the battle takes place, where they try to battle against the Lord and the Lord wipes out his enemies. He's going to have a new heavens and a new earth for 1,000 years. We're going to rule and reign with him upon the earth. And those who've been faithful in the small things, he's going to give them headship over great things, which I believe is during the millennial kingdom. So God wants, if you're faithful now, God's going to use you greatly then. And I'm not even striving for that, but God tells us to be faithful, so we should be faithful. So even though their talents were different, I want you to notice, look at verse 24. Then he said to the one who received one talent, no, real quick, did you notice that they had the exact same blessings, the guy with five talents and two talents? Both of them, he said, enter in, well done, my good and faithful servants, and they had the joy of the Lord. So it wasn't because one had more talents, got more blessings. He was just faithful to the talents he was given. And he was given the same amount of blessings as somebody who had less talents, but they were faithful with him. So you just be faithful. Don't be envious of the talents someone else has. Be faithful of the talents and gifting he's called upon your life. You be faithful with that, and God will bless you for it. You don't have to compare yourself with anybody else. Just be faithful to God. We want to hear those words, well done, thou good and faithful servant. What a blessing and privilege to be able to say to the Lord, here is what you gave me, plus the fruit it produced. What a blessing to say to the Lord, thank you for giving me the gift, and I did the best I could with it. Thank you by your grace, and here's the fruit that it produced. And again, he will reward those, again, who are faithful over a few things and many things. Now look at verse 24 and 25. Then the one who had received the one talent came and said, Lord, I know you to be a hard man, already a mess. Can I get an amen to that? He's going to blame the Lord for the reason he didn't use his gifts. I know you to be a hard man, reaping where you have not sown and gathering where you have not scattered seed. And I was afraid and went and hid your talent in the ground. Look, there you have what is yours. What's he going to do with it now? We're in heaven. Can I get an amen to that? When we're in heaven, we're not going to need the talents anymore. We're not going to be witnessing to people anymore. But what he's saying is, look, here, you gave me this. I buried it. Let me give it back to you. Let me take the thing that you died on the cross for, the blessing that you gave to me, and let me bury it, have it have no value, have it have no impact on the world around me. And I get it. Look, he said, I'm afraid. Notice he says there, I was afraid. A lot of us don't share faith because we're afraid. A lot of us don't step out of our comfort zone because we're afraid. And the Lord understands that. But do you know that God has not given us a spirit of fear, but a power and love and a sound mind? So we know that fear doesn't come from God. Where does it come from? The enemy.

leader in the men's study. So I said, okay, I can do that. And then after a year of sales, I broke some sales records and I was driving home. I just knew God wanted more with my life. And I pulled off into a park and ride and I was crying out to God. I'm like, okay, I broke all the sales records. I made a bunch of money. So what? It's like you win the Super Bowl and the day after you're like, that really wasn't that big a deal. And I was like, Lord, I don't know what you want to do with me, but the answer is yes. And a few weeks after that, the pastor got up and said, if you're here, you feel like God wants to do more with your life. I told my wife, if God wants us to move to China, we're going. And he said, I'm in a discipleship class. I went to the discipleship class 4 weeks in. He said, why don't you pray about being the youth pastor? So I don't even know what a youth pastor does. Church my dad pastored, all the people were young. There weren't hardly any teenagers. He said, if you can love the kids and tell them about Jesus, that'd be great. I said, I can try. And the point is this. Start off by putting up chairs. Start off by helping with the agape feast. Start out by, you know, just find something simple and start there. You don't have to start off by, you know, teaching a seminary class. Amen? You can start off with something simple and just let the Lord use you. Show up to ministries and see how you can help. There's all kinds. We have singles. We got married couples. We got, you know, men's study, women's study. We got so many places. I'm always telling my guys, hey, have different people teaching the men's study. You know who doesn't teach the men's study? Me. You hear me enough. I just tell them, look, let's use people. Let's have people use their gifts. When I found out somebody used to be in ministry, I said, well, you were in ministry there. How come you're not doing here? Well, let's start that here. Amen? I want to encourage you. I'm not trying to build a kingdom. I want to help you grow in your relationship with the Lord by serving Almighty God. And it's a get to, not a have to. Amen? It's a part of your life that will matter in eternity. So he says, look, I was afraid of you. He blames his fruitlessness on his master. You're so great and powerful. I was afraid to lose your money. I knew whatever little I did wouldn't make a difference anyway. That's another lie, by the way. Don't allow the sovereignty of God to be an excuse for you not being faithful to your calling and your gifting. I have someone very close to me that's tried to get me to move to Hawaii a couple times to take over a church out there. I was offered a church there a few years ago, and I'm like, no, I don't have to pray about it. I pastor a church, I'm staying. He called me up. It's right down the street from my house, bro. We could live next to each other. I go, look, I'm called there. You Calvary guys, you always think you're called. I don't think I call them. No, I'm called. Can I get an amen to that? Well, who called you? How about the Holy Spirit? How about Almighty God? Can I get an amen to that? But he was just like, it doesn't matter what you do. If you come here, you stay there, the same people are going to get saved. Matter of fact, you could just quit all of it, and you and I could go surfing all the time, and the same number of people will get saved. I said, do not use the sovereignty of God as an excuse not to use the gift that God's gifted you with. Amen? And that's kind of what he's doing. Like, oh, wouldn't it change anything? Same people will get saved. You know, I just want to give you your money back. I just don't want to get in any trouble. Guys, we don't want to sit on the sidelines. God is sovereign, he can handle it, but he chooses to use us. We must never use again the sovereignty of God as an excuse to be lazy. The gifts he gives us are his, and we must use them for his glory and not bury them in the sand. Look at verse 26. Now watch what happens. But the Lord answered and said to him, you wicked and lazy servant. If Jesus calls you wicked and lazy, that's not good. You don't want that. Well done, thou good and faithful servant. Well done, thou good and faithful servant. You wicked and lazy servant. Oh, that's not good. Now, notice what it says here. He calls him wicked and lazy, and he said, you knew that I reap where I have not sown and gather where I have not scattered seed, so you ought to have deposited my money with the bankers, and on my coming I would have received back my own with interest. Therefore, take the talent from him and give it to him who has 10. The sovereignty of the master does not excuse the laziness of the servant. And bearing your talent is wicked and lazy. And laziness is a sin to be repented of. And Jesus refers to it as wickedness. And again, for to everyone who has more will be given. So what he's saying is, look, because you haven't been faithful with your gift, I'm taking it away. And I'm going to give it to somebody who's been faithful with his. Now, some of the name it and claim it, grab it and blab it, believe it and achieve it churches, right, that word of faith movement, have tried to equate this to money. See, if you're faithful with money and you sow your tithe and you sow the seeds, then you're going to get money and then you'll get even more money and they'll take it away from the people that don't tithe. That's not what this means. What this is saying is if you're faithful to use the gifts God's given you, that God will bless it. And if you're not faithful to use the gifts God's given you at some point, he's just going to take it away from you. And so here we are, we're all gifted, we're all called. Most of us, kind of, I get it, we sit on the sidelines. I'm not trying to make this heavy on you. I'm trying to encourage you that if you've been sitting on the sidelines your whole Christian life, it's time, I don't want you to miss out. You know what makes you grow the most? Ministering to other people. We want to go from being ministries to ministers. Amen?
And again, a safe place.

0: service here, but not just here, in your workplace, wherever you may go. So again, he said, whoever does not have even what he has, take it away from him. Our talents and giftedness are either growing through faithful use or diminishing due to our faithlessness to step out in faith and use them. Look at verse 30. We're finishing up here. It says there, and cast the unprofitable servant into the outer darkness, and there will be weeping and gnashing of teeth. Now, just as the foolish bridesmaids were shut out, so too is this wicked and lazy servant who was cast out on the day of judgment. Now, I do not believe, again, don't fall into the trap of thinking, if you were a pastor who was trying to whip your sheep, you'd say, look, if you don't serve, you're going to burn in hell. That's not what that, read the whole Bible. Can I get an amen to that? But what he's saying is, look, this was a man who had fear of God, blamed God, didn't serve God. And that's just a reflection of the fact that he wasn't filled with the Spirit of the living God. And if you're born again, I would encourage you, pray for places where you can serve. It doesn't have to be here. God can use you in the workplace. God can use you in your neighborhood. God can use you in different places. And you know what? One of the things we can all do, we can all pray. Can I get an amen to that? Take some time with your spouse and pray for our fellowship and pray for unsafe family and friends by name and pray for divine appointments and opportunities to share your faith. Pray that God would open up mission fields for you in places where he can use you. God will answer that prayer every single time. Guys, we'll spend eternity with the one that we serve, either ourselves or the Lord, or the enemy or the Lord. You know, who are you serving? You got to serve somebody. Amen? You know, Bob Dylan, you got to serve somebody. It may be the devil or it may be the Lord. But guys, I want to say this too. This church is filled with servants. We're blessed by how many servants are in this church. And again, I'm not trying to build up the church. I'm not trying to guilt people into doing stuff. I just want you to not miss out on the blessing of serving Jesus. Because for me, the greatest thing, the greatest joy in my life is I get to serve him. I'm not worthy of it. I don't deserve it. But I'm so blessed that I get to do it. And it's the greatest joy in my life. And I don't want you to miss out on that. So in closing, are you ready? Watching and waiting. Again, be ready. Know that he could come any day now. Be ready for the day that he comes. May we be prepared for that. Also, again, working. You know, what it means to truly be ready. Are you faithful using the gifts God's given you? Is your life bearing fruit? Is your life having an impact on the world around you? And again, if that's been something you've been afraid of or you struggle with, pray and ask the Lord. Lord, just show me and help me. I want to serve you more. When I pulled over in that parking ride, I literally had my hand out my sunroof, and I said, Lord, whatever the question is, the answer is yes. I was in my early 20s. Lord, whatever it is, I just want to do it. Whatever you want me to do, I'll go to China. Just show me. And God, when he asked me to do youth, it wasn't China. It was easier, right? And again, a lot of people say, I don't want to tell God I'll serve him because he might make me do something rough. Well, I want to tell you, when he has you serve, you'll be blessed to do it. It won't be a drudgery. It'll be a blessing. Amen?
1: 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Imagine being the author of the book of Matthew. Here, he had been a tax collector, hated by his own people. Yet, he was called out of that and called into ministry by Jesus himself. What an honor, a privilege, and a beautiful way for God to show that he comes for all people. He doesn't care about status, position, or reputation. He comes to restore your heart and your relationship with him. Matthew may have felt like he didn't really fit in with the other disciples as he wasn't a fisherman, or he didn't have a brother who was also a disciple. But Matthew had areas of strength that God used for specific purposes. The book of Matthew explains the Sermon on the Mount in detail, and it's there for our benefit. Matthew may have been attentive to certain details more than other authors of the Gospels. And again, God utilized this man's strengths for the purposes he had for him. This is how God works, and he wants to utilize your strengths too. We trust that as you're listening to these teachings in Matthew, you're learning and appreciating the way that God has created you uniquely, and that he has a purpose in all he does. To learn more about this ministry or to join us in person on a Sunday, go to ccconejovalley.com. You can also call us at 831-428-2214. That number again is 831-428-2214. 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
3: God, thank you for what I have, where I have it, and for who I am. And help me to be content if I'm not. Okay, that's a prayer that I prayed recently, or it came to mind recently, because, well, first off, my name's Daniel, and for years, going back to teenagehood, I have just walked into Best Buys and just kind of done window shopping, said, maybe I want this, maybe I want that. And the last time I went in there, I had the thought, not like, oh, I have everything I need. I don't want anything. And it was such a freeing feeling that for years I have been maybe chasing or saying, hey, maybe I could get this, or maybe I get that, or maybe one day. And I said, no, there's nothing in here that, forget about needing it, I don't want. I am content for exactly where I am, for what I have in this season of my life. And I want that to be my prayer for every area of my life, not just material things, but issues of the heart as well. I hope that's your prayer as well.
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0: Jesus and listening to him when he says, make disciples of all nations, baptizing them in the name of the Father, Son, and Holy Spirit, teaching them to obey everything that I have commanded, you know, teaching them to obey. He's worth obeying if he rose again from the grave. If he didn't, then, you know, you can take it or leave it. But if he did rise again from the grave, then he is the Son of God. And you know what? All those people who know for a fact whether or not Jesus died and rose again, you know, those disciples, they know for a fact whether or not his body was stolen. They know for a fact whether or not he came up out of that grave and walked around. There were at 1,500 people at one time who claimed they saw Jesus. That's a lot different than Elvis at the airport, right, or that somebody sees. Those people, many of those people, and most of the apostles, they went to their death for something that they knew for a fact was either true or false. You don't get yourself crucified and persecuted for something that you know for a fact isn't true. There's a lot of evidence historically that Jesus Christ rose again from the grave. And probably the biggest piece of evidence is that those guys died and the entire world changed because of that one event. And it was changed by not a military power, not people with political power, but a bunch of fishermen who changed the whole world because of that event. And if Jesus Christ rose from the grave, then only Christianity is true. That's how that works. So I hope that answers your question. This is the Pastor Scott Show, 888-528-2557. It's Open Line Friday. You can call about anything you want on Open Line Friday, 888-528-2557. Bible question, spiritual question, something on your mind, something in the news, 888-528-2557. 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
1: 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That

0: we should repent. We should follow Jesus. We should recognize that he is the truth. He is the way. He is the life. He is all those things that he said he was. We've talked a lot today, a few times, about why the resurrection matters. If Jesus is the way, the truth, and the life, and no one comes to the Father but by him, the resurrection gives you the reason why you should accept that, because he came out of death, and you will too. You put your faith in Jesus, you will die one day, and you will march right through the hole he punched in death into everlasting life, right out of that grave. And you get forgiveness of your sins, the things that every human being thinks that they owe God something, they owe something for their sins, however they interpret it. God says, you can't pay it, but I paid it for you. Just accept that. I encourage you to look into that and follow Jesus for your life, and to pay attention when you watch the news, is, you know, look at it through the lens of resurrection and Jesus Christ, and you will see the Bible, it's true. 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
11: The Bible tells us about two kings of Israel who responded to their sin in very different ways. The first was King Saul. God had told him to kill some animals, but he didn't. The other king, David, committed adultery with his neighbor's wife and had that neighbor killed. David's sin seems so much worse to us. Yet the Bible calls him a man after God's own heart. What made the difference? It was their response when confronted with their sin. Saul defended, justified, and excused himself. When he finally admitted his disobedience, he didn't want the news to leak out. On the other hand, David humbly confessed and repented of his sin. We can read about it in Psalms 32 and 51. The next time you recognize an area of sin, you can try to protect yourself, as Saul did, or you can take the pathway of brokenness and humility like David. The man after God's own heart. With Seeking Him, I'm Nancy DeMoss Waugemuth.
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14: With SRN News, I'm John Scott. The U.S. struck Iran in response to a drone attack earlier on a cargo ship in the Strait of Hormuz. It's the most significant test yet to an interim understanding reached a week ago by the two countries to begin working to end their months-long war and reopen the strait. Search and rescue efforts took place across Venezuela as humanitarian aid began to arrive following the powerful twin earthquakes that have killed at least 920 people, injured thousands, and left many more missing. Former Trump administration National Security Advisor John Bolton pleading guilty to illegally retaining classified information, sealing a deal that could allow him to avoid a prison time. Gracie the giraffe has been found in Texas. She's missing for about 2 weeks. Ranch owner Vic Jones says she's in good shape. This is SRN News.
15: In the War of 1812, our nation fought and won America's religious freedom. Today, that constitutional right is being assaulted once more from within.
16: Religious liberty and rights in general were under attack. We all of a sudden became the enemy.
15: In the important new documentary by Dawn's Early Light, anti-Christian bias is exposed at the highest levels of government.
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18: I'm sorry, our rights have been suspended? 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
15: Follow the sweeping investigation of President Trump's task force to eradicate anti-Christian bias. The governmental hostility and prejudice is uncovered, and Trump's fight to restore our constitutional liberties and religious freedom.
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23: I read the book of Acts frequently, and I do my best to climb right into the middle of those stories, because I'm fascinated by those people that were recruited by Jesus and got to know him. And then when he left, they're so, so different. But something happens in them. And then they stand before like the Sanhedrin that were the ones that orchestrated so much of Jesus' suffering. And the Sanhedrin says, don't you ever mention his name again or we'll kill you. But now when you get to the book of Acts, they'll stand in front of the Sanhedrin and said, you do what you need to do. We will never stop.
22: 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We'll be back to the message in just a moment. But first, we want to tell you about Pastor Alan's new book. 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